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1: The pollen count may be sky high in your neighborhood, so take your antihistamines before going outside to our mostly sunny afternoon and enjoy today's high in the mid to low 70s in the Willamette Valley Weather Center. I'm Robert Pratt.
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4: This is Jim Daly from Focus on the Family. When you get in touch, please let us know the call letters of this great radio station.
5: And I'm saying the choices you're making right now are shaping the man you're going to be. The choices you're making right now, even the ones that seem insignificant, from the friends you're hanging around, to the words you speak, to the way you treat other people, it's putting you on a path. It's going to lead in any number of directions. And if you make wise choices now, it's going to put you in a place of wisdom later on in life. And just raising up the value of the decisions they make, because life is telling them, oh, you're young, you're a teenager, you can do whatever you want, it doesn't really matter. And we're trying to give the opposite message that, no, what you say, what you do right now, it matters so much.
6: That's Dave Willis, and he and his wife Ashley join us today on Focus on the Family with Jim Daly, and I'm John Fuller.
4: You know, John, as parents, we carry a pretty big responsibility, if not the responsibility, to help shape the next generation, our children, maybe even some of their friends that come over to the house to play ping pong or do the things that they do. And it means we have to teach our boys how to respect girls, right? And in this culture today, that's a tough task because there's very little supporting girls and women. Just think about it. The whole Title IX issue and what has happened to women's sports with the trans issue and so much more. It's just, there seems to be a slow and sometimes fast degrading of women in the culture. And, you know, boys and men have a responsibility to say, no, we're going to respect girls and women. And today we're going to talk about that subject with experts who have four sons of their own.
6: Dave and Ashley Willis are conference speakers, relationship coaches, and podcast hosts. And they've been in full-time marriage ministry for about 10 years now and have four sons, as you said, Jim. Dave has a terrific book on this topic called Raising Boys Who Respect Girls, Upending Locker Room Mentality, Blind Spots, and Unintended Sexism.
4: Dave and Ashley, welcome back to Focus on the Family. Good to have you here.
7: Good to be here.
5: Thank you, guys. Thank you. Oh, we love being here.
4: We didn't pay you to say that, did we?
7: Right, right.
4: Okay. Just want to make sure. Now, this question, this is the way to get out of the gate. Your son Cooper once came home from school asking if girls liked it when boys sent them indecent pictures. When I first read that, I was like, what?
5: Yeah.
4: It's a different era now.
5: It's a different era.
4: When I was a boy, that never would have popped up.
5: Oh, my goodness.
4: We wouldn't even thought of that. But that's kind of the question we've got to deal with with our sons today.
5: A lot of eye-raising moments, shocking moments, that we didn't grow up with the technology that made these things possible.
4: What did you say to him?
5: Well, we've kind of made a pact early on that we're not going to freak out in the moment, no matter what our kids ask.
4: That's the first good parenting
5: first
4: tip.
5: Good parenting tip.
4: Don't panic.
5: Don't freak out in the moment. You can freak out with each other later, but in the moment, you got to be calm and be a safe place for them to share, because as you're a safe place for them to share, the more they're going to share. Mm-hmm. So he came home from his first day of eighth grade, and I said, how was your day? It was fine. And he asked that question. Hey, just out of curiosity, do girls really like it when boys send these like indecent pictures of themselves? And I'm like, well, why don't you unpack that for me, you know? And he said, well, on the bus on the way home, some of the boys on the bus were taking inappropriate pictures of themselves and trying to show the other kids on the bus pictures of what they've taken, and saying, girls love it when you send them pictures like this. And they were laughing about it. And Cooper said, it felt so inappropriate, but it gave us an opportunity to just unpack it one step at a time. Say, buddy, listen, you're going to be exposed to a lot of things that just aren't right, aren't healthy. In this case, what those boys are doing is actually illegal. That's child pornography. So to possess that or share that is illegal. But he gave us a bigger just time to talk about God's design for respecting one another,
7: yeah,
5: and for the sacredness of sex and all these things. And he was really receptive to it, but it was a wake-up call for us of just what our kids are being exposed to.
4: Well, and the other thing too is, man, don't think because you have your kids in a Christian school or they're going to church every Sunday that they get this. Mm-hmm. I mean, it's sad, but now your other three boys coming along, you probably before the first day of eighth grade said, okay, I got to talk to you about something.
8: Right.
4: You know,
8: right,
4: this
8: right.
4: could happen.
5: Right, yeah.
4: I mean, that's one of the difficulties as a parent today mm-hmm. is trying to get ahead of especially the sexual discussions, because it just, the culture reeks of sexualization. And for boys, we got to, and some girls now too.
8: Yes.
4: We got to get, you know, ahead of that to help have those discussions. So as a mama, Ashley, I mean, mm-hmm. how did you respond to that question?
8: Well, I'm going to be honest, like my first like instinct was to freak out, like literally mm-hmm. like, what are you talking about? Like I wanted to, and Dave
5: We're
8: could
5: calling
8: see
5: the
8: it.
5: Police.
8: Like
5: and
8: Dave
5: like,
8: could
5: hey,
8: see it on my
5: down,
8: face. And he just gently grabbed my hand and was like, this is what we wanted. We wanted him to come to us, you
4: yeah,
8: know?
4: Yeah, but that's
8: and I'm
4: typical.
8: Like,
4: let me say, if you're that mom panicking yes. and freaking out, that was Jean as well.
8: Mm-hmm.
4: I mean, this is kind of the normal thing. And the husbands at this point are going, okay, this isn't unusual for boys, you know?
5: Yeah,
4: but
5: yes.
4: But we got to deal with it. So yeah, to. Continue, sorry.
8: Yes.
4: Little
8: no.
4: infomercial for moms freaking out. Okay, that's every mom I've ever known.
8: This is the truth. And so it was really not so much towards Cooper himself. It was more like, what in the world? Like, I can't believe this is going on at this age. And I just wasn't ready for it because he's our firstborn. And so this was the first time we were hearing this from one of our kids. But very quickly, with Dave's help of helping me to remember that we want him to come to us with these things, I just really wanted him to hear as a woman how that would make me feel. And I was like, I can tell you 100% that is so disrespectful. Mm. Like, that is not good. And then there's girls who feel pressured to also send pictures. And I know this from being a youth leader for years, that girls feel like, oh, that's what boys want. And they're having the same questions.
4: Yeah.
8: And then it perpetuates just this really just unhealthy and like Dave said, illegal correspondence between yeah. these kids, and they don't even know what to do with this.
4: So your book, Raising Boys Who Respect Girls, I mean, it's beyond just this topic. That's mm-hmm. just a wow kind of opening question.
5: Yeah,
4: so we covered that. If you want more information, get a copy of the book. Mm-hmm. But moving into more general context of teaching your boys how to respect girls, how do you go about doing that, being mindful of that as a dad, as a mom? You're both, because of the fact that you're a woman and you're a man, you're going to bring different attributes in your parenting to that. What are some of the core things we need to think about?
5: Well, as parents, if you're married, I would say realize that you're modeling for your kids what healthy behavior and interaction looks like. So dads, if you're listening, the way you treat your wife is showing your boys how they should treat women, and it's showing your daughters what they should expect from men someday. And so if our example isn't the right example, then we need to take a step back and say, Lord, help me to do this. And I know for a lot of guys, that's hard because maybe we didn't have an example ourselves. Mm-hmm. And so even if you didn't have that, the way that my own father didn't have that, but he chose with God's grace to break that cycle and to become that, as imperfect as all of us are and as imperfect as he was, he really modeled respect toward my mother and mm-hmm. and I caught that, and I want to do the same for Ashley. I think it starts just in
4: yeah, it's good.
5: How we're treating each other in marriage,
8: yes.
5: because your kids learn a lot more by watching than they do by listening to your advice most
4: mm-hmm.
5: of the time.
4: It's so true.
8: They do. And one of the biggest things that I think dads can do, especially for their sons, is be very, very mindful of where their eyes go. Because having a mindfulness about where your eyes linger is everything. And do not make the mistake of believing your sons don't see it, because they do. And your daughters see it too. And so we've got to get a grip on where our eyes go. I mean, we can't help, as people, men and women, seeing someone attractive walk by, but we get to choose if we keep on staring.
4: Yeah, it's so true. You know, you mentioned in the book that Jesus is a wonderful role model about how to treat women.
8: Mm-hmm.
4: You know, you think about the culture he was born into. It was very demeaning toward women in many ways. I mean, the Roman Empire, right? And yet Jesus came onto the scene and gave women dignity, Mary Magdalene and other women.
8: Mm-hmm.
4: Speak to that difference that he made coming onto the scene and raising women to a status of equality made in his image, male and female.
5: I'm so glad you brought that up. It's my favorite chapter in the book. And I almost laugh when I hear people in the modern context say, oh, well, I could never be a Christian. It's so oppressive to women. And I laugh and I think, you don't know history. I'm like, in all of human history, there has never been anyone who's done more to elevate the status of women than Jesus Christ did. And when you look in the Gospels of how he did that and how countercultural it was, and it wasn't just about women being over-sexualized, which they were, and they had exploitation, and they had so few rights. But it was also, there was a misogyny and a distrust toward women. A woman's testimony was not valid in a court of law. But when you look at Jesus taking time to intentionally pursue women, not only women of high respect in society, but women like the Samaritan woman at the well, mm-hmm. that society had forgotten and ostracized, and he's pursuing them. He's elevating their value. When Jesus would tell his parables, he intentionally made women the heroes of so many of those stories, whether it's the persistent widow and her praying or other examples in the gospel, the times that he healed them, that the friendships that he formed with women like Mary and Martha, allowing them to be even the first to see the resurrection, the first ones to
4: it wasn't men.
5: Experience
4: right.
5: The first ones. Yeah, the first word the resurrected Christ spoke was saying Mary's name, Mary. And she recognized him and was able to go and share what she saw. None of that is by accident. Like, Jesus is giving us a model that was so countercultural and elevates, and still to this day elevates women to the God-given sacredness that they have.
4: I think the other aspect there is Jesus's relationship with his mother, Mary.
8: Yes.
4: Ashley, as a woman, as a mom, I mean, what do you, when you read scripture in that context of Jesus lifting up women, what do you see?
8: I mean, I just see a respecter of women, and I love that. And I do think it goes against what some people are trying to spread as a narrative today about him holding women down. And I mean, probably one of my favorite stories is the woman at the well. I just love how he went against really the cultural norms of his day to go and talk to this woman and minister to her and not bring necessarily like shame on her like others had done, but to show her that she didn't have to keep living in shame. She didn't have to keep living life this way, and that there was this living water that only he could offer her. And I just think it was just so beautiful. And I think it's important that we remember that. And that Jesus loves women, and he wants women to be respected, and he is the model that we all should follow.
4: Yeah, so good.
6: 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And we've got that book here at the ministry. 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What do the conversations sound like with your boys, given everything you just said? Because this is a big topic, and we can't protect them 24/7, but how do you process the inevitable time when guys are together and they're swaggering or they're sharing things that are degrading? How do you help your boys get ahead of that?
8: Yeah,
5: I think we try to tell them to lead by example. And if you can't change a conversation and it's clearly going in a direction and staying in a direction that you're uncomfortable with, then to just excuse yourself from that setting. You don't have to stay there. You get to choose what rooms you're in. Mm. And it takes a lot of courage sometimes to walk away from settings, and sometimes even walk away from relationships where there's a pattern of really unhealthy behavior, because you're going to be like the people you hang out the most. The Bible talks so much about choosing the right friends, and that bad company corrupts good character. And we've got to be intentional, not in a judgmental way or an elitist way, but in a really discerning way, to choose our friends wisely, because we're going to become like they are.
8: It's so true. I remember one time one of our sons was talking about how he like had a friend come up to him, and he was like, hey, we have this list of girls, and we're like rating them based on looks and this and that. And at first, he thought it was funny. And I was like, rewind this back and tell me what you just said and think about it. If you were like, there was guys and the girls were rating you, would you think that was funny? Mm-hmm. And he was like, what? He goes, well, they're not doing that. I don't think they're doing that. And he kind of started having a whole different attitude. And I was like, what makes this any different, buddy? And I'm like, it's your friends who you love. And so it's kind of shadowing the truth of what's going on here. I'm like, how is this a good thing? And he kind of backtracked from it and was like, oh, yeah, that's probably not good. And I was like, yeah, because you're not only is it mean to these girls, but you're also minimizing them to just bodies. Mm-hmm. And all these kind of things inevitably get out and somebody's going to get hurt. And I'm like, do you want to be associated with this? Do you mm-hmm. want to really be part of this? And the more he thought about it, the more he was like, yeah, I don't want to be part of that. Because he's like, that's really terrible. I would never want someone to do that to me. And I think sometimes when we do get into these, you know, quote unquote, locker room settings, I think that guys, and I'm sure girls can do this too in our own way, but I think guys forget that these are real women who have, you know, souls and have hearts and minds that can be so hurt.
4: Yeah.
8: And they just sometimes when they're together can forget about that. And so we try to remind our kids of that.
4: Yeah, you're developing empathy.
8: Mm-hmm. Yes.
4: Which is a good thing.
8: Yes.
6: Yeah. Dave, you made reference to kind of an older generation and how men used to care for and respect women. And we're missing that mark pretty wildly, it seems, in the general culture. How do you bring forward people like your grandfather, I think it was, that you wrote about in the book and say, this is the kind of person to emulate?
5: Yeah, absolutely. I'm thankful to have some great examples in my own life from that. But I also want to just acknowledge that it's a complicated time for young men to know how to show respect to women. Because on one hand, when you try to show chivalry, there are certain women that might be offended by that to say, well, I don't need your help. I don't need you to hold the door open for me. And a young man's just being polite and he's thinking, wow, I feel like I can't win here. And so I think it's still the right thing to do to serve and to help people. But when we do it, however we're doing it, we try to do it the way that Jesus said to do it, which is the golden rule. Treat other people the way that you'd want to be treated. And I think that goes for how we treat other men and how we treat women as well. But even in these confusing times, even when trying to be, you know, chivalrous, trying to embody some of those positive masculine traits that God gave us can get you some backlash sometimes, I still think that it's the right thing to do. And if criticism comes for that, to say, look, I didn't mean to offend you. This is how I was raised. I was just trying to be polite and to show deference and kindness in those situations, which usually diffuses the situation. And just know there's a lot of anger out in the world right now, and a lot of it is because we've misunderstood so much of these issues.
4: Boy, it's so true. In your book, Raising Boys Who Respect Girls, you mentioned 7 lessons that turn boys into men. I sent those to my 2 sons this morning early, like 6 a.m. Mm-hmm. I don't think they were up quite yet, but I did just check my phone. They hearted it back to me.
5: There we go.
8: Oh,
5: yeah.
4: So I think they thought those were right on. Let's hit that, and we'll dig into a couple. One, have the courage to fight for what's right. Boy, do we need people. Mm-hmm. Men, yes, but everybody pulling for what's right. Seek responsibility instead of running from it. That'll resonate with the guys. I think boys and young men want that challenge.
5: Yeah.
4: And they don't get that challenge in today's modern culture. You know, I want to be somebody who is choosing what is right and being responsible for my decisions. Third, work hard at whatever you do. And when you have a family, work hard to provide. Boy, there's a big one. That is an antiquated idea, but I think it's a good one. 4, show patience and restraint. You know, Trent, who is my oldest son, big guy, 6'7", weightlifter. He says, you know, Dad, when it says in the Bible to be meek, you know what that actually means in the Greek? What? To be ready, but to choose restraint.
5: Mm. That's good.
4: Yeah, and he's ready.
5: Let me tell you.
8: Right, right.
4: And I'm so glad he's choosing restraint.
5: I am too. I'm glad he's on our side.
4: But that's the point. Patience and restraint. That's manhood. Mm-hmm. Next, you said respect your wife before you meet her by keeping yourself from sexual sin. Respect your wife after you're married by remaining faithful. But that's so good. Next, keep your word. Next, trust God. And let his word be the roadmap of your life. I mean, those 7 are really solid. Did you write
5: that?
4: Ashley, did you write that?
8: It was definitely Dave, and I love those. Yes. Yeah.
4: Do they resonate for you as a woman?
8: Absolutely. Yes. And I mean, when I hear that as a woman, you know, that makes me just feel so good about the future of men if we're raising men in that way. And it also, as a mom of men, I really want to instill those things in them alongside Dave. And I know it's a high calling. And again, as parents, we can blow it so easily. There's times we just don't get it right. I mean, because we're imperfect. But I think when we're aiming for those things and teaching our boys those things and modeling those things ourselves, because even as women, we can model many of those things. I think that, you know, more is really caught than taught. And I think in those moments when we don't get it right, being that open, safe place to talk about it,
4: yeah,
8: that goes a long way too.
4: Absolutely. You know, you have your boys, you have a little gap between number two and number three and four. So what are the ages?
8: So right now they are 10, 13, 18 and 20. So two in college and then two in school.
4: Yeah, that's so good. So, I mean, you've got the gambit still and you're And I think the big issue here is for the parents, but let's say the dads that feel like they have blown it, they haven't set the right example. You can still come back and set that record straight. In the book, in fact, you're talking about you start this stuff at preschool. Start to talk about these things really early. But I'm thinking, you know, we sometimes need that punch list. I mean, guys, we're thinking about everything. Okay, they got to be taught how to respect women and girls, and then we got to help them respect the Word of God, and you're thinking of devotions. And I mean, that list can get a little overwhelming for the guy who wants to come home from work and just plop down, watch the news maybe, or just chill out. So how do we get out of that lazy zone, if I could be bold enough, and say we have to be engaged? Maybe take a 10-minute break or whatever, but you got to engage those kids, and it starts early.
5: It does start early. And yeah, we need rest too. So yeah, I'm not beating up on somebody that needs to chill. The older I get, the more chill time I require.
4: Amen, brother.
8: That is the truth.
5: Like our last kid, I feel some ways I feel wiser and more patient with him. In other ways, I feel so much more tired than I was.
4: True.
5: He just gets away with more. You got to be engaged. You just have to be present, right? Connecting with them in their world, and then just looking for teaching opportunities along the way. That's really what's going to resonate with them.
4: Yeah. You know, you had an example in the book of your youngest son playing basketball, and it was, I don't know the number of guys, but there was also a girl on the team, and he had a little encounter with her. What happened, and how did you help straighten that out?
5: Yeah. He got mad when she didn't pass him the ball or something, and he said, "Well, you shouldn't even be here. You're a girl." And we like really had a huddle. And she's such a
4: great. And this they is were like 8-year-old basketball.
5: Yeah, seven,
4: right?
5: Eight, you know.
4: It's amazing.
5: And
4: they
5: it really
4: were moving
5: hurt her feelings.
4: In the court.
5: I mean, she already, I'm sure, felt, being the only girl, felt a little bit out of place, but she was such a great player, a hard worker, just brought such life and spirit to the whole team. And we, you know, we huddled up and talked about respecting each other, the value every person has. Everybody's part of this team. We all belong on this team. And, you know, we talked about it that. And I afterwards, of course, had that parenting moment to say, "Buddy, listen, that was disrespectful to single her out, to make her feel bad. And she works so hard. She's doing so much. And to make her feel like she doesn't belong on this team. Imagine if someone did that to you." And we really had, so I made sure he apologized to her the next practice and all of that.
4: Did it resonate for him?
5: I think it did. I think it was a good teaching moment. And they were friends by the end of the season, which was really, really important.
4: You know, one of the mistakes I think we make as parents is, it's no big deal. Just look the other way. But these are great moments to be able to say, let's think about what happened there. And tell me what you're feeling and why you did it. But just, you know, to use those moments for teaching time.
5: Yeah.
4: And hopefully, again, develop that empathy for, do you really know the power of what you said and how that would affect her?
8: Right.
4: You know, to alienate her, to carve her off and separate her from the team.
5: I think he was probably insecure. Mm-hmm. She was taller than him. And I think that's what I think it was coming down to.
4: That's typical at 8 years old.
5: Yeah, at 8 years old, he was like feeling a little bit insecure. But no excuse.
8: Exactly.
4: As your sons grew older, your two older sons now that are 20 and
8: 18.
4: Mm-hmm. So, I mean, you've gone through those teen years. Mm-hmm. Those discussions change. You know, it goes from like the 8-year-old co-player, but now you're talking about, junior in high school, and some of that gets a lot more serious. Mm-hmm. How does that conversation change with older young men?
8: Well, I know for us, the conversations look different once they started dating. You know, I remember our second son, when he started dating someone, it was about like, okay, here's what you do on a date to show respect to your date, and some of those chivalrous things. And just also in conversation, I talked a lot to our son about, you know, be sure that you don't go and talk, you know, disrespectfully about her, just like anyone else, but don't talk disrespectfully about her to your friends, like she's a bad kisser or whatever. You know what I'm saying? Because I remember one of our sons overheard this girl that he was interested in. He was like really interested in her. But he overheard her and another girl talking badly about this guy that one of them had dated and how he wasn't a good kisser or something to that effect. And it made him not want to date her because he was like, I don't want to. He goes, she could talk that way about me and say something embarrassing. And so in the same way, we try to tell our boys, you know, be careful about how you talk about your girlfriend, your relationship, and just always come from a place of kindness and respect.
4: Yeah, that is so good. So right here at the end, for the parents that really are going, wow, we've really blown it. What's one thing they can do to say, okay, let's help our 14, 15-year-old get a little reorientation around respect for girls?
5: Well, I think it, like with most things in parenting and life, it comes down to intentionality. Like, I want to be intentional about this. Maybe admit I've kind of gotten on autopilot with this, and this is too big a deal to be on autopilot. So I want to have these conversations. They'll lean in if in those conversations you talk about mistakes you've made in your own past, which I know is super scary for parents, but our authority as parents doesn't come from having lived perfect lives. It comes from being authentic and honest and real and saying, you know, this, and I've made plenty of mistakes, and I've tried to, as our boys got older, talk about, you know, pornography and how that wrecked me, and trying to prevent them from making those same mistakes and other mistakes that I've made. I try to be honest about that. And I come back to this principle. I say, never trade temporary pleasure for permanent regret. So there are going to be so many times in your life, in different scenarios, where you might in a moment do something because you think it's going to feel good in the moment to do this thing. And that one moment of pleasure could lead to regret that just stays. Now, because of God's grace, you know, God wipes away every sin. Jesus paid for it on the cross. But even with the forgiveness and grace that God gives, there's still some baggage that we can carry because of our decisions. And I want to prevent them from carrying unnecessary baggage. And I'm saying the choices you're making right now are shaping the man you're going to be. The choices you're making right now, even the ones that seem insignificant, from the friends you're hanging around to the words you speak to the way you treat other people, it's putting you on a path that's going to lead in any number of directions. And if you make wise choices now, it's going to put you in a place of wisdom later on in life. And just raising up the value of the decisions they make, because life is telling them, oh, you're young, you're a teenager, you can do whatever you want, it doesn't really matter. And we're trying to give the opposite message that, no, what you say, what you do right now, it matters so much.
4: That shapes who you are.
5: Yeah, exactly.
4: You know, this has been great. What a good reminder of some of the tasks we have as parents, and that is a big one, to help our sons particularly learn how to respect women and girls. And I think it's a great reminder of something we need to do. Let me turn to you, the listener. Focus on the Family is here for you. We want you to have a rewarding and God-honoring relationship with your son. And when that's in place, concepts like respect come much easier. We have lots of great resources to help. You can take our parenting assessment. It's free, it's online, and it's quick. It helps you to better understand those things you do well and those things that might need a little work. Another solid place to start is Dave's book, Raising Boys Who Respect Girls, Upending Locker Room Mentality, Blind Spots, and Unintended Sexism. 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
1: 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Just don't forget your antihistamines. Mostly sunny skies with highs of 70 to 75 today and tomorrow. A few passing clouds overnight with lows in the mid-40s. In the Willamette Valley Weather Center, I'm Robert Pratt.
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21: Good morning, everybody. Welcome to the Experience Local Live with Russ and Scott. How you doing, Scott?
0: I am good. That means you're Russ.
21: That's it.
0: Just so everyone knows. You know, I just want to thank all of our sponsors for making this show possible and being so consistent in delivering quality products and services to their customers. It's such a blessing to be associated with them. And Russ, I look forward every week to getting to hang out with you here and talk to great Christian leaders in our communities. And then also, I want to say thank you because this message doesn't go just live here, but it's broadcast on two radio stations, KWIL and KYKN, great partners with The Experience and The Experience Local.
21: Oh my goodness, we are so blessed. We have such a great opportunity to be able to share and bless businesses and believers in business in our area, or our local areas, I should say. Mm-hmm. Now, we started here in the Willamette Valley, and it's actually spread to other local areas like Texas and Waco. And it's just been amazing because truly wherever you are, wherever you're watching, you have a local area and you should to go out and you should support those local businesses, especially believers in business. Right, Scott?
0: Absolutely. And I think one of the things, Russ, that I love about this show is the encouragement that we all get to say, when we hear these stories, that we can say with confidence, I am a follower of Jesus Christ, and those values affect how I run business, how I interact with my family, and I'm not going to hold back. I'm not going to hold back on who I am.
21: That's for sure. You know, I was reading this morning in my morning devotions how you should be ready at all times to give an answer for why you believe what you believe, for the hope in Jesus. And that is so, so important. I think every day of our lives, we should not be ashamed of the gospel. Just because mm-hmm. we're in business does not mean we cannot stand up for our beliefs. And that is ingrained, like you said, in everything that we do. And I'm just so blessed by that and thankful every day that we have the opportunity to do that. And Scott, you know, we have so many believers in our local communities. Man, I tell mm-hmm. you, we are just inundated with people who love Jesus, which is great. So that makes it really a lot of fun to get out there and discover, you know, people that maybe you didn't know were believers before, and now you do. And I just really appreciate that.
0: Yeah, absolutely. It's encouraging, and we don't separate who we are. We often talk about not work-life balance or work-life faith balance. We talk about integration. So your work and your family and your faith all come together, and they're the full expression of who you are. And our guests every week on the Experience Local Believers in Business tell us great stories, very inspirational stories. And in a few minutes, we're going to have Elizabeth Meggs on here, and she's here in the Waco area, and we'll get her story. But she suffered as a young lady a traumatic brain injury, changed her life, but didn't change her faith. And today she talks about dealing with post-traumatic stress, and she works with a lot of veterans organizations. She has a training program, is a speaker, but she I love her website, Elizabeth Inspires. Reminds me of a friend I have who's my co-host right here on the show.
21: Well, you know, I tell you, Scott, the challenges we have in life And when we hold strong to Jesus, make us better, make us stronger. And you and I both can attest to that. Obviously, Elizabeth can as well. I think really everybody can, because everybody has stuff going on. But, you know, I think that it's such a blessing to know that God is with us every step of the way. Hey, I want to let everybody know before we get too far into this that the Experience Local is here every Monday, 9 a.m. Pacific and 11 a.m. Texas Standard Time or Central Time. 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We got the Experience Backstage Instagram only, 6:30 a.m. Pacific Time, and then the Experience Live with Russ and Scott, 7 a.m. Pacific Time, which is our flagship show. So we would love for you to join us on any of those. But there's other information there, but you can go straight to our YouTube page if you like at experience.video. Watch and subscribe today. We really appreciate that. Mm-hmm. They're just amazing people on there. Hundreds and hundreds and hundreds of amazing people. So, yeah, very Scott, good. We're so blessed.
0: Yeah, absolutely. And reach out to Russ or myself if you would be interested in being a sponsor of this show. We're getting ready to fill those summer slots. And so please reach out soon, because we're putting all of that together right now. So that would be June, July, and August. And so we've got sponsor opportunities available, but we have a global audience and a very loyal people that watch. And so this is a great place to sponsor. So reach out to Russ, reach out to myself, and let us know if you're interested. And with that, I think we should get to the important part of the show.
21: Let's do it. You know, I'm so excited to talk to Elizabeth today and hear her story. So we got the big, big intro for her. Here comes Elizabeth Meggs.
2: Hey guys, sorry about my my mishap this morning. It's been a little bit crazy.
0: We are glad to have you here. Welcome to the Experience Local, Believers in Business. And we broadcast live every week here on Mondays. And then it goes out as a podcast. It goes out on two different radio stations. And so, Elizabeth, we're excited to hear about your story. And so with that, let's have you give us just a little overview. Get us an introduction. What's going on in Elizabeth's world?
2: Well, I am blessed and highly favored. Honestly, every time I'm asked this question, it's like, okay, how do I want to start this? Because God just continues to move and continues to do things in my life that, honestly, I never expected. And I can tell you that 26 years ago, as that 14-year-old girl, when I was on my knees wanting answers and asking him, why was I suffering that way? Why did he do this to me? His response to me was a voice on my heart saying, I have a plan for you. You can't stop. You have to keep going. In that instant, my focus shifted. It was no longer about me, but who he was calling me to serve and who he was calling me to help. I didn't know who, I didn't know how, and I didn't know when, but I knew one day he was going to make it happen. And faithfulness, and even with wrong turns, but I don't know if they were wrong turns, because he turned them around every single time, and I got a lesson from it, and it's catapulted me into what I'm supposed to be doing today, and to help serving those that are suffering with post-traumatic stress, whether you're a veteran, whether you're a trauma survivor. This world is full of lies, and that causes us to second guess everything, to doubt everything, to believe that nothing will ever get better, because this is where we've been for decades. But if yeah. your heart wants more, and you believe it, you were created equipped to make it happen.
21: Well, I completely believe that. A strong believer that God works all things for the good. Romans 8:28. You know what?
2: Yep.
21: We have some pretty crummy times in our life, but God's able to turn those around. And Scott and I can both attest to that. And obviously you can, Elizabeth. And, you know, I think that a lot of times we let our circumstances, our current circumstances, overwhelm us, and we just feel completely lost and out of control. But God is right there holding us up and helping us through whatever's going on. And it opens brand new doors. Talk about that. Brand new doors to things maybe you never would have been able to speak to before.
2: Exactly. It's like, I had plans. I was a singer-songwriter known for my singing voice before the car accident. But my plans were nothing compared to God's plans. And when you discover His plans for your life, the things that you thought would never happen, maybe the things that you thought would never happen, maybe the things that the world told you consistently would never come true, well, guess what? I'm making that happen because He turned my impossible into I'm possible because I accepted Him. I've accepted every challenge that I've ever faced. And because Jesus Christ lives in me, I've been able to make those dreams come true. He's equipped me. He's been my strength, brought me the clarity, the courage, and the knowledge. It started out with belief. I had to believe in that greater good. But over time, as I continued to learn, as I continued to grow into who I was created to be, now it's more than a belief. It's a knowing. The Bible tells us that Jesus Christ is the living Word. When I was 14 years old, on my knees, and I turned my focus to that greater plan, I accepted Jesus Christ into my heart. He is my heart. He is my soul. I didn't have scripture memorized, none of that. It wasn't until years later when I became a leader in Celebrate Recovery and started going to church consistently after I started working in my job that I memorized Jeremiah 29:11. I'm proof of that verse. And I'll tell you, I'm proof of pretty much all of the scriptures that I come across the gospel of Jesus Christ. Because He's never left me, He's never forsaken me, He's turned it all around. And the more I study the Bible, the more I'm in awe because I didn't ever imagine that He was doing what He was doing. There were times when He would speak to me and tell me things that I didn't understand, and I would beg Him to let me know why. He never did, because it wasn't His time. I hadn't grown yet to fully understand it. If He would have told me, I probably would have laughed at Him. Some of the things that He brought a friend into my life in 2017, and He told me that He brought us together to bring us both closer to Him. I did laugh at God when He told me that, because I was leaving in Celebrate Recovery. I'm like, God, You're speaking to me right now. What do You mean You brought us together to bring us both closer to You? This has all got to be for Him. Okay, whatever. I'll tell Him like You told me to. Well, I never imagined that years later I would find myself in a marriage that wasn't serving me, where I was faced with everything once again that the post-traumatic stress after the accident. I was faced with manipulation. I was being verbally and emotionally abused, but this time God had equipped me. I had already developed all of the strategies that are now a part of my miracle power activation system. And once God freed me from that abusive marriage, and by the way, He used that friend that He said, I brought you two together to bring you both closer to me. He used that friend to help me see what I had been enduring. And he told me, if you stay here, you won't fulfill my will. Mm-hmm.
0: That's just, Elizabeth, this story I know is very inspiring. And we're getting some comments from folks just saying that you are a remarkable person. And as we say, we only have the most remarkable people on the planet here on The Experience, which today is Elizabeth Meggs. And I mentioned, I like your website, Elizabeth Inspires. What a great website. Congratulations on grabbing that. You just mentioned your program. Let's have you talk about how you're taking all of this experience, everything that God, and what are you doing today? And tell us people how people can hire you to bring Elizabeth in to inspire.
2: Well, first off, I have three frameworks that make up the Miracle Power Activation System. My Pathway to Peace method is the foundational framework. Those are the skills and the strategies that I developed by learning to walk with the Holy Spirit, allowing Him to lead me through every doubt, every fear, everything that I was dealing with after my traumatic brain injury, dealing with that trauma. That foundational framework healed me. Then as I continued to move, the roadmap to resilience came, which allowed me to be able to rise above my challenges. I got to where I learned how to see through the lens of God. There's miracles all around us, but you're not going to see them unless you learn to see through the lens of God. You're not going to understand. Things are going to be uncertain, but by learning to see through His eyes, that's what's going to give you that power, because we were all created, equipped to unlock the miracle power inside us. And then the Miracle Power Activation System, the Miracle Power Activation Framework. Those are the daily rhythms that help you to be able to keep moving, keep putting one foot in front of the other. All three of these frameworks work together. I'm creating an app because, unfortunately, I can't be the voice of hope on others' hearts like God was to me. But I can create an app that will allow me to do repeatedly each and every day, help to reinforce truth over the lies for my clients, to be able to do just as the Holy Spirit did for me. It took repetition. I didn't know what that plan was, but every time I was down on a daily basis for weeks, for months, for years, God would remind me of His promise, and that would ground me. It takes support. Yeah. Go ahead.
21: Yeah, I just wanted to jump in, Elizabeth, and say what's amazing to me is the resilience rising above circumstances that you've had to do and accomplish so many things. And I think so many people get stuck and feel like because of things, they can't do certain things. And that is not true. That's a lie of the enemy. That is not the truth of God. And, you know, every day I talk about passion, purpose, perspective, and people. You know, the perspective you go into life with is, you know, every day, like my book says, life happens and then you choose every day.
2: Yep.
21: It's happening all around you. Just because you're in crummy circumstances doesn't mean you can't choose to rise above and do something in spite of that, right?
2: Yeah, our beliefs shape our reality. What we believe, that's what shapes our reality. That's what shapes our circumstances. Our circumstances don't define us. Our pain doesn't define us. Now, we have a choice to make to keep moving, to ask for help. I haven't gotten where I am today without asking for help. In the beginning, I didn't have the courage. But as I was growing into who God created me to be, He was aligning me with the people that were meant to help me. And as I started asking for help, that's what's allowed me to get where I am. That's what's allowed me to gain the clarity on every strategy, every skill that I developed. And we all have the ability to develop these skills. It does take mentorship. We do need to be willing to set boundaries and quit allowing the world to take our joy, to take our peace, to take our freedom. When we stop allowing that and we choose who we surround ourselves with. As we find alignment, we choose truth over lies. That's all going to come to us, but we have to be willing to accept to receive it. I've seen people that see themselves through the lies. Those lies have shaped their reality. They aren't worth it.
0: Mm.
2: People have told me that I deserve better than having them in my life, but like my friend, God showed me his heart when he spoke to me that night. My friend was dealing with everything that I had dealt with years earlier and had overcome. God showed me his heart and showed me that he had equipped him to

0: with the veterans. The first veterans retreat that I spoke at, one of the attendees said, "I give her hope, and it she wants to believe, but she doesn't know how." If you want to believe and you don't know how, that's God chasing you, just as He chased me and would constantly remind me of His truth over the lies. Last month, I spoke at a cancer support group with Texas Oncology here local to Waco. I just recently delivered Faith, Hope, and Love, How to Get Through the Struggles and the Challenges of Everyday Life, where I spoke to my Pathway to Peace Method framework. It doesn't matter what you're facing, whether it's a diagnosis, whether it's trauma caused by the world, caused by your current relationships that you're in. You were created to be able to overcome it all. I've overcome, I've been able to rise above, I've been able to continue to find empowerment through the miracle power of Jesus Christ.
1: Amen.
0: God spoke to me in 2024, and He told me that I was supposed to be speaking to His miracle power. I'd like to ask you, what is something that you've been told maybe throughout your life that was something good that you just kind of shrugged off and maybe didn't see yourself as? I've been called a miracle my entire life. I always hated it. I never felt like a miracle. After the accident, I really never felt like a miracle. But it was preparation for what God had created me to do, to speak to His miracle power, the miracle power of Jesus Christ.
1: Amen. You know, God's miracle working power is all around us every day. And I can attest to that. Going from stage four cancer to 10 months later, no sign of disease. Praise God, with no treatment during that time. Just thankful for the things that God can do beyond what man thinks. When they were telling me to seek palliative care and just try to maintain and do the best that I could, I was believing God was going to overcome, just like you, Elizabeth. And so amazing. I just want to remind everybody listening and watching, we're with Elizabeth Meigs, just an amazing miracle story. And, you know, Elizabeth, as we actually start to wrap up, we only have a few minutes left of the show. What I'd like for you to do is tell us your gold nugget of today, what you really want people to take home from this show, from our conversation, and then remind everybody how to get in touch with us. You got a couple minutes. Go ahead.
0: Belief. When that voice in your head tells you that you can't, I want you to shut it down and I want you to hear my voice saying, "I know you can." And always remember that you hold the keys to unlocking your miracle power. You can find me at elizabethinspires.com on my homepage. If you're interested in having me speak, whether you are an organization or a corporate business, I speak to burnout. I speak to how to overcome everyday stress. All of that. I teach the skills. You'll walk away with value after you have me come speak to whatever organization you have, because I give you the steps so that you can leave that event and be able to put into practice exactly what I did to get to where I am today.
1: That is so great. You know, and everybody, listen, all of the connection links for Elizabeth are clickable. Click and go straight through. You don't have to remember it. You definitely want to reach out and get in touch with her, because we all have stuff going on in our life. And God has already overcome all the stuff that we're dealing with. So hold tight to Him today, and He is your answer. Elizabeth, I just want to say thank you so much. We are going to wrap things up here and say goodbye to you on screen, but hang tight in the green room for just a minute as we wrap up. All right.
0: Okay. Thank you.
1: Thank
2: Thank you,
1: you.
2: Elizabeth. The
1: Wow.
2: ElizabethInspires.com, well chosen website domain.
1: Yeah, amazing, amazing, mm-hmm. Scott. I'm telling you, you know, there's

0: There's so many things going on, and I just put out a LinkedIn newsletter this week on the same thing, feeling lost and, you know, really not feeling like you have purpose in life. And God is there. He is the answer. God is the one that brings trust in Him. Don't rely on your own feelings, on your own plans. God has a plan for you, right?
1: Yeah, absolutely. And as we always say, surround yourself with those who will not let you fail. God did not create us to be solo. From the very beginning, He said, it is not good for man to be alone.
0: That's
1: so
0: right.
1: So find those people to support you, encourage you, and get rid of those folks, those relationships that are damaging you and holding you back from improving, from adding your life to the kingdom of God.
0: Exactly. And we just want to thank y'all for being here. Don't forget local.theexperience.video, where you get more information. 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And huge, huge thanks to our sponsors again today. They were so amazing. Boson Hub, Country Financial, Kelly Capel, IMB, Kaiser IT, Door, and Comfort Station. Thank you, everybody. Until next time, have a blessed and amazing week and enjoy
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4: All of the sufferings of this present time are not worthy to be compared. And what are we doing? We're comparing them all the time. That's what's big to us, all the hassles of life. It isn't what's coming. We don't even like to live that way. We were programmed and taught. This generation, more than anyone in our culture, was taught to focus on itself. And you know that, and I know that. We're into appearances. We're a materialistic generation. And we have lost sight of heaven, and we've lost sight of glory. That's why we can't endure when things don't go right for us. That's why when trouble comes, we fall apart, because we've never learned where the glory lies.

0: It's a blessing to have you with us as we begin a new week of Bible study on hope for today. Man loves to build monuments to himself, his name, his image, his power, his kingdom. But every crown will decay, it'll fall apart, it might even rust. Every stage goes dark, and every human empire becomes dust before the living God. Today, David Hawking returns with his series on the attributes of God, taken from various portions of Scripture. He's going to bring us day two of his message called The Glory of God. Not the cheap glory this world worships, but the glory that belongs to God alone. No man can manufacture it, no sin can improve it, and no creature can steal it. Wow. 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This is called Does God Truly Love Me? 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Click download, read, and share it with someone you know who needs to know that the God of the Bible loves them. Now here's David with day two on the glory of God.
1: The Bible says our bodies will be fashioned like unto his glorious body, the body of glory. It's going to happen one day. Now, to illustrate that the glory of the law was there, it does reveal the character of God, but it's passing away. It doesn't achieve the purpose that we need to have done in our hearts. The glory of Christ does. To illustrate it, here's what God did. When he was talking to Moses and giving those Ten Commandments and other instructions on the tablets of stone, God caused the brilliant light of his own presence to reflect off of the face of Moses. Now, it's very interesting. When he came down from the mount, it was shining so brightly, it's like having a bright light right in your eyes, and the people couldn't look at him, so he had to put a veil over his face. The interesting thing is that would fade away after a while, and then they could look at him again, he could remove the veil. The law had glory in it. Does the law tell us about Jesus Christ? Oh, yes. In the law is the sacrificial system. In the law, we learned that without the shedding of blood, there's no forgiveness of sins. There was glory there in the law, but it's a glory that passes away because the reality of what it was picturing has not come yet. And just like the fading face of Moses, that's what the glory of the law is. It does tell us about the Lord, but it does not give us the solution. It points to the solution, but the law itself doesn't save. Only Jesus Christ saved, who is the fulfillment of the law. All of the law pictured the work of our Lord Jesus Christ. Fascinating. As Moses' face would glow, so the law glows. It glows with everything man needs to know about sin and about sacrifice. But it pointed to him. It was, as Paul said in Galatians, a tutor, a schoolmaster, saying, it's over there that you need to go. It's Jesus Christ you need. He's the fulfillment. Christ is the end of the law for righteousness to those who believe, says Romans 10:4. The glory was there, though. Turn back to Exodus 34. Exodus chapter 34. The glory was in the principles that God gave when he said, thou shalt not kill, thou shalt not commit adultery, thou shalt not steal. God's glory is there. Exodus 34, 29. So when Moses came down from Mount Sinai and the two tablets of the testimony were in Moses' hand when he came down from the mountain, that Moses did not know that the skin of his face shone while he talked with him. So when Aaron and all the children of Israel saw Moses, behold, the skin of his face shone, and they were afraid to come near him. Then Moses called to them, and Aaron and all the rulers of the congregation returned to him, and Moses talked with them. Afterward, all the children of Israel came near, and he gave them as commandments all that the Lord had spoken with him on Mount Sinai. And when Moses had finished speaking with them, he put a veil on his face. But whenever Moses went in before the Lord to speak with him, he'd take the veil off until he came out. And he would come out and speak to the children of Israel whatever he had been commanded. And whenever the children of Israel saw the face of Moses, that the skin of Moses' face shone, then Moses would put the veil on his face again until he went in to speak with him. What a fascinating analysis of the glory of God. If you think about it, if you really start thinking about it, it makes a lot of sense in a lot of areas. The one thing that really struck me is that Moses simply reflects the glory of God. That's true of us as well. But did you know that according to the Bible, that when you become a believer in Jesus Christ, you're not simply going to reflect the glory of God, which you once in a while do now, not always, but once in a while. I call it leaking out glory. You dribble out something good and folks say, that must have been the Lord. But anyway, most of the time you look pretty much like everybody else and you don't look like you're shining in any way. But the truth is that what God does is he places within you the glory of God in the person of Jesus Christ. And you have this treasure in you, and one day you are going to really shine. And it won't be a reflection anymore. It'll be the glory of the Lord in your life forever. And I say, may that day hurry. Because some of us are looking pretty crusty, amen? We look like we need help soon. Now turn to John 1, please. Not only do you see God's glory in his power and in his presence and in his wonderful principles we call the law, but you see God's glory in the person of his Son, Jesus Christ. In John 1, John refers to it. He said in verse 1, in the beginning was the Word, and the Word was with God, and the Word was God. Verse 14, and the Word became flesh and dwelt among us, and we beheld his what? Glory. John, when did you behold his glory? What do you mean you beheld his glory? A lot of folks saw him, didn't see what you saw. What are you saying? Turn back to Matthew chapter 17, please. Matthew chapter 17. The apostles went around in the early days of the church telling folks they had seen the glory of the Lord. John was a part of a special group of three men who were on the mountain of transfiguration with Jesus Christ. It says in verse 1 of chapter 17 of Matthew, after 6 days, Jesus took Peter, James, and John, his brother, brought them up on a high mountain by themselves, and was transfigured before them. His face shone like the sun, and his clothes became as white as the light. By the way, if I were the devil and I wanted to counterfeit this, which the devil always does, then I would make you see light. It's amazing to me how many experiences people talk about near death or out of the body or whatever. They always see a light or some tunnel and there's light at the end. Hey, it may be the lights of an oncoming train. You know, you may have had too much chili. That may have been your problem. Let me tell you, the devil can deceive you. The Bible even says in 2 Corinthians chapter 11 that his angels, demons, ministers, they literally change themselves into angels of light. How interesting. The devil himself knows this light issue very well. The light we need is the light of Jesus Christ. The Bible says he was transfigured in front of them. Now something else happens. Verse 3, behold, Moses and Elijah appeared to them, talking with him. I was talking one day with a Jewish friend, and we were discussing the matter of the two witnesses in the book of Revelation, and I told him I thought it was Moses and Elijah, and I still remember his words. They were kind of cute. He says, I tell you what, David. He said, if Moses and Elijah come back, I think I'll believe, along with a lot of other Jewish people. Moses, the greatest lawgiver, Elijah, the greatest prophet. Can you imagine the joy that's in Peter, James, and John's heart? Peter speaks up. He usually did. Lord, it is good for us to be here. Now, is that unbelievable? I mean, that's like saying the obvious. Boy, this is great. Let's don't go anywhere else. I tell you what, we'll build 3 tabernacles, one for Moses, one for Elijah, one for you. And all of a sudden, the visible manifestation of the glory of the Lord comes. I didn't make it up. Look at verse 5. While he's still speaking, let's get it organized. John, James, you guys go into town, get the nails, we'll build this thing right here. While he's still talking, it's getting cloudy here. You guys better get into town, get that stuff quick. Let's not lose what we got here. Peter, who said that? This is my beloved son. Hear him. I don't know if you got the message or not, but it means forget Moses and Elijah. You want to know what these guys thought of that event? Turn, please, to 2 Peter chapter 1. Their lives were changed by what they've seen. John said in John 1:14, we beheld his glory. In 2 Peter, I read in verse 16 of chapter 1, these words, 2 Peter 1:16. For we did not follow cunningly devised fables or myths when we made known to you the power and coming of our Lord Jesus Christ, but were eyewitnesses of his majesty. They saw it. For he received from God the Father honor and glory. When such a voice came to him from the excellent glory, this is my beloved Son in whom I'm well pleased. And we heard this voice which came from heaven when we were with him on the holy mountain. We were eyewitnesses. We saw it. We beheld his glory. I don't know what happened there, people. I really don't. A lot of folks ask. I've studied it. I've preached sermons on it. And I still don't think I know what I'm talking about. I'm serious. I know this, that God says one day we don't need the sun, moon, and stars because the glory of the Father and the Lamb is all the light we need. In some mysterious, powerful, supernatural way, Jesus, as it were, pulled back the curtain of his flesh, which made him look like any other man. And all of a sudden, the brilliant glory of God in terms of light, rays of light, came shooting out of his body. It literally was stunning them. When they finally opened their eyes, they saw no one but Jesus only. And they never forgot it. The glory of God is in the person of Jesus Christ our Lord. You talk glory, that's Jesus. Now number five, turn back to 2 Corinthians again, chapter 3. The glory of God is revealed in his power, in his presence, his visible presence to the children of Israel, in his principles we call the law of God, and in the person of his son Jesus Christ. But the glory of God, praise the Lord, is also revealed in his people. Those who come to know Jesus Christ as Savior and Lord. I can look at you and you can look at me and we can say, there's glory in them bones. There's glory there. Sometimes you look at somebody and say, I don't know. Are you sure they're a Christian? And other times you look at them and say, there's glory there, man. There's glory. We read at the end of 2 Corinthians chapter 3 the words that we with unveiled face, beholding in a mirror, the word of God itself is that mirror. The glory of the Lord. You see who God is. The Bible says while you're doing that and looking at who God is and who the Lord is, you're being transformed. That's the word metamorphosis. The caterpillar becoming a butterfly. You're being transformed into the same image. From glory, the glory that is the Lord's, to glory, the glory you now have, just as by the Holy Spirit of the Lord. The Spirit does it as you look into the Word. How does one get transformed? How does one change, to put it in our vernacular? How does one go from what looks like a bombed out Grossville type person into somebody that can be used of the Lord? How does it happen? It happens by the Holy Spirit using the Word of God, changing a person on the inside. The problem is, see, it's not always visible on the outside. Man looks on the outward appearance, the Lord looks on the heart. Jump down into chapter 4 and I'll show you what I mean. In verse 3, just a few verses following, it says, even if our gospel is hidden or veiled, it's veiled, hidden to those who are perishing, whose minds the God of this age has blinded, who do not believe, lest the light of the gospel of the glory of Christ, who is the image of God, should shine on them. For we do not preach ourselves, but Christ Jesus the Lord, ourselves your servants for Jesus' sake. For it is the God who commanded light to shine out of darkness, who has shone in our hearts to give the light of the knowledge of the glory of God in the face of Jesus Christ. But we have this treasure, this glory of God in the person of Christ, We have this treasure in earthen vessels, that's clay pots, not worth much, that the excellence of the power may be of God and not of us. Now, folks, in the ancient city of Corinth, as you head towards the judgment seat called the Bema Seat, still sitting there today, you walk down the main street. On either side, there are shops and a few little dwelling places. The remains are still there. In these shops, we found clay pots from 1st century AD, Corinth. And these clay pots were used. Corinth was a very wealthy city, very wealthy, extremely wealthy. And in that city, they would use clay pots to put their precious treasures in, of gold and silver and jewelry and so forth. They put it in a dumb-looking pot so nobody would think to look there. If you put it in a very nice gold pot, then people would think that's where your treasures are. The point is then taken by the Apostle Paul, said, that's a good idea. That's just like what God does. You know what you look like? A clay pot. That's not exactly thrilling to your self-esteem, I know, but that's what you look like. God says you're a clay pot, but in there is a wonderful treasure. It's the glory of God. And you haven't yet seen how glorious it is. But one day, you're going to see what glory's all about. We're going to shine in His brightness. We're going to explode with the radiance of God's life within us. It's like a caterpillar becoming a butterfly. And some changes do take place. We are being changed. And every now and then a little wing sticks out of the shell and then he pulls it back in. Well, every now and then you do the same thing. You dribble out a little glory and somebody looks at you and say, boy, that must have been the Lord. But then they look again, they say, no, he's still a caterpillar. They see the shell, it's all they see. And that's the game that we're in, isn't it? It's a terrible way to live. I wish Christian people would look beyond that, but that's the game we're in. What we do, what we say, we're into everything. We're into outward appearance. It's what our whole life is all about. That's where we struggle. That's where we got hurts. That's where we got disappointments and frustrations. That's what it's all about. Listen, folks, one day it'll all be over. Praise God. It'll all be over. And it'll be glory day like you've never seen. But the truth is, the glory is there now in the people of God. I love to look into the eyes of a precious saint who is just falling apart physically and near death and terminal illness, and I've seen that many times in my life. And I love to look into their eyes because I can see glory. I can see people racked with pain who long to be with the Savior and have a joy and have a peace that is unexplainable in human terms. I've seen glory in their eyes. Let me tell you, I haven't seen anything compared to what we will one day be. All of the sufferings of this present time are not worthy to be compared. And what are we doing? We're comparing them all the time. That's what's big to us, all the hassles of life. It isn't what's coming. We don't even like to live that way. We were programmed and taught. This generation, more than anyone in our culture, was taught to focus on itself. And you know that and I know that. We've been programmed constantly to think that. We're into appearances. We're into things. We're a materialistic generation. And we have lost sight of heaven, and we've lost sight of glory. That's why we can't endure when things don't go right for us. That's why when trouble comes, we fall apart, because we've never learned where the glory lies. The glory does not lie in the pragmatic business matters of our life that you and I have to deal with every day. That's not where the glory lies. The glory is inside every believer, and one day we'll fly forth like the butterfly. And one day you will see what you cannot see now, that we're filled with glory. And the next time you're ready to rag on somebody and to put them down and to criticize them, you remember that James said, you better be careful. You are doing it to the glory of God.

0: That's David Hawking with some tough love straight out of the Bible here on Hope for Today. David will be back in just a bit here to close out today's time in the Word. Some additional teaching is just ahead, so do stay tuned for that. First, though, his son Matt's here, and Matt and I have some resources that will bless your socks off. Matt?
1: Our resource spotlight for May shines bright on our book, The Beginning. It's 150 powerhouse pages of teaching through Genesis 1 through 11. You know, Jim, I appreciate the five assumptions my dad lists in his introduction. Number one, the Bible is the inerrant word of God.
0: That means no mistakes. You know, Matt, God's word is always faithful, isn't it?
1: Always.
0: Yeah.
1: And number two, the Bible gives correct information about the origin of all things.
0: The creation of earth, mankind, our universe.
1: Yeah, the Bible, though scientifically accurate in its statements, is not a textbook on science.
0: Yeah, it's written from the viewpoint of common people living on planet Earth.
1: Under the inspiration of the Holy Spirit.
0: Exactly.
1: And then number four, God created the heavens, earth, and all living things. And the purpose of God's creation is to reveal the character and power of God.
0: Yeah, and that's a motivation for all believers and all of creation to worship Him.
1: Amen.
0: Again, this is David's book, The Beginning, From Creation to the Flood. It's quite popular with our listening family, Matt, and it's a study with vital and encouraging insights into God's power, His faithfulness, righteousness, and love through the earliest days of history.
1: But also insights to govern and direct our lives today.
0: Exactly. And Matt, with the proliferation of confusion today, and we see so much of that around us, don't we?
1: Big time.
0: It is so vital that we understand the whole counsel of Scripture and anchor ourselves in its power.
1: Starting with the essential first 11 chapters.
0: Exactly, exactly.
1: And the matter of origins, as we see dramatically and miraculously unveiled in Genesis, is vitally important for our sense of purpose, worth, and meaning in life.
0: Amen to that, Matt. Well, The Beginning, From Creation to the Flood by David Hawking is just $15. And friend, your purchase or a donation, if you choose that, helps the ministry of Hope for Today.
1: And please pray for Hope for Today.
0: Amen to that.
1: Amen.
0: Well, we also want to tell you that the current series featured on Hope for Today, this is on the attributes of God. You can order a complete set of all of the messages in this series. It's on MP3, and the cost is just $20. We also have the sermon notes. The original sermon notes that David used to teach these messages, we have those available for just $10, a complete set. And as you purchase these resources, would you also pray about standing with Hope for Today? 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
2: We could actually have a long series of messages on the glory of God alone. The glory of God was seen in creation, certainly. For the heavens do declare the glory of God. But it's also seen in our Lord. It's seen also in the conversion of those of us who become believers, as the Lord's life is seen through us. God produces a change through His power. We become new creatures in Christ. The glory of God is also the description of the New Jerusalem, of heaven itself. It has the glory of God. The glory of God's going to be manifested to us throughout all eternity, because the word glory is referring to who God is. All of His attributes, all of His abilities are captured by that one word. Isn't it interesting that throughout the Bible we are also told to glorify God? Whether we eat or drink or whatever we do, says 1 Corinthians 10:31, do all to the glory of God. In Philippians 2, it tells us that God has highly exalted his Son, given him a name that is above every name, that at the name of Jesus, every knee should bow and every tongue should confess that he's Lord, to the glory of God the Father. God bless you.
0: Well, thank you, David. And friend, if you'd like to know more about what the Bible says about having a relationship with Jesus Christ, let us send you two free gifts. The first is David Hawking's booklet, What is Christianity? And the second is our Bible study by mail. Now, these resources are free, and they were created to help you understand what the Word of God says about sin, salvation, forgiveness, and eternal life through Jesus Christ our Lord, a personal relationship with him. 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Tomorrow, David Hawking wraps up his series on the attributes of God with day 3 of his message on the glory of God. We'll see you then, right here, on Hope for Today.
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9: Should be a good nighttime view with just a few passing clouds and not a hint of rainfall in our area. Overnight lows in the 40s and partly cloudy skies Tuesday with highs in the low to mid 70s in the Willamette Valley Weather Center. I'm Robert Pratt.
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12: If you looked up the word life in Heaven's Thesaurus, one of the first synonyms you'd find would be this one, pain. Yes, life has broken bones, bitter losses, and enemies you never saw coming. Today on Insight for Living, Chuck Swindoll points to Esther chapter 3, where a trusted official named Haman nursed an old grudge until it became a blueprint for genocide. Here's the point, unchecked evil grows. And the only power strong enough to stop it is the grace of Jesus Christ. Beginning with Esther 3, verse 5, Chuck titled his message, An Evil Interlude.
13: When Haman saw that Mordecai neither bowed down nor paid homage to him, Haman was filled with rage, and he disdained to lay hands on Mordecai alone, for they had told him who the people of Mordecai were. Therefore, Haman sought to destroy all the Jews. Wait a minute. In Haman's mind is a learned trait. I hate the Jews. And he realized if he could ever be placed into power and ever have an opportunity to do something about it, he would not stop with one who wouldn't bow. He would exterminate the race. I have circled in my Bible, Haman sought to destroy all the Jews. Because you see, that's the way evil is. It grows in an exaggerated manner. He's not satisfied simply to kill Mordecai or to make his life miserable. Now he must kill the people of Mordecai. The plan for extermination unfolds rather quickly. The mind is very creative when it is spurred on by evil. Imagination runs creatively when evil is behind it. Watch. In the first month, which is the month Nisan, in the 12th year of King Ahasuerus, Pur, that is, the lot. We'll read later of the Feast of Purim. Purim is the plural of Pur. Lots. We'll read of that later. Lots were cast before Haman from day to day and from month to month until the 12th month, that is, the month Adar. We would read verse 7. In the first month, that is January, lots were cast, and they were cast through the month of December. Then Haman said to King Ahasuerus, I've got an answer. There is a certain people scattered and dispersed among the peoples in all the provinces of your kingdom. Their laws are different from those of other people, and they do not observe the king's laws, so it is not in the king's interest to let them remain. That's nothing more than extermination talk. And he's telling the king what the king wants to hear. He doesn't tell him the whole story. He doesn't mention the prejudice and the grudge, the long-standing anti-Semitism that goes back to his Amalekite roots. Doesn't mention that. What's this about lots and casting lots and months and days and all of that? In a book, unfortunately, that's now out of print, Ray Steadman, The Queen and I, on Esther, I find these words. What a strange procedure. But the casting of lots to determine a lucky day on which to do something was common practice in Oriental kingdoms. It is very similar to the practice today of shooting dice in order to select a propitious day for some activity. When the record says they cast it month after month till the 12th month, it doesn't mean they shook dice for a whole year in front of Haman. It means that every cast made stood for a different day. A cast was made for each day of the calendar, and if a propitious number, we might say, an evil omen, or some sense of significance aroused by the throwing of the dice, turned up that day was regarded as a lucky day. Thus, they went through 365 casts before they found the lucky day. When they found it, it was in the 12th month, called the month of Adar. The whole process made it possible for Haman to go to the king and say, look, if you really want good luck in your life, if you want fortune to smile on you, there's only one way to do it. Get rid of these people. That's precisely the way it happened. When your life, by the way, is driven by superstition, you come upon ridiculous decisions very much like this. And by the way, are you still superstitious? That is a loaded question, isn't it? It's assuming we all have been at one time. Do you still drive the other way when a black cat crosses in front of your path? Do you never stay on the 13th floor of a hotel? I can hardly find a hotel with the 13th floor. I usually request it. Usually there's a lot of room on the 13th floor. I love walking under ladders. You walk around them, you worry when a mirror is broken. Isn't that amazing how those things track us and stay with us? Stupid things, even demonic things. It led to this game plan for the extermination of the people of the Jews, and the king bought it hook, line, and sinker. He loved the idea. Of course, it appealed to his conceit. Verse 9, if it's pleasing to the king, let it be decreed that they be destroyed. Did you hear what I read? Let's kill all these people. Let's finish them off. When you are in a closed setting and you have a prejudiced counselor, and those are the only people that are giving you information, you come up with plans that are destructive. All the more reason to live an accountable life and to include in your circle people who are strong enough to tell you no. Unwise, not good, too far. The king had none of that. And he said, let it be decreed that they be destroyed, and I will pay 10,000 talents of silver. Are you ready for how much silver that is? 375 tons. That's a lot of loot. Where would Haman get it? Probably from the homes that he would confiscate once he killed the Jews. He said, I will take all of this silver and I will place it in the hands of the king's treasuries. The king took his signet ring from his hand, which is like you're giving your MasterCard to your associate, and you say, ring it up. He took his signet ring from his hand. That's the way they signed documents in soft clay. Documents were written, rolled up, a piece of soft clay sealed it, and then the inscription from the king's ring was placed in the soft clay. It sealed it with the king's, let it be written, let it be done. He gave him the ring. Then the king, listen to how the writer, whoever this writer was, we're not sure. Listen to how he adds a thought in verse 10. Then the king took his signet ring from his hand, gave it to Haman, the son of Hammedatha, the Agagite, the enemy of the Jews. He had an old grudge. He had a long-standing hatred for the Jews. The king didn't need the money. He said in the next verse, the silver's yours. The people also. Do with them as you please. That is unbelievable. Sounds like Hitler in the 1930s, doesn't it? Somewhere at some time in that madman's mind, there was a break with logic, and he could say with the passing of his hand, just finish them off. Now, again, before all of our thoughts turn to those few notorious people we could name, let's not get far from home. Are you nursing a grudge? You have a face on your dartboard. You have a soul, an organization, former mate, former pastor, a church, a boss, a coach, someone that you revered and trusted who used you and or abused you. You have someone who has made it hard for you. And whatever the intricacies of the encounter, they're now gone. They're past. But you are determined to hold on to them. And someday, I'll get back. You say, well, Chuck, I'm a Christian. I know. Some of you who say that are. You think you still haven't the old nature? When you give vent to your old nature, can you not lust as you once lusted? Can you not be as selfish as you have ever been selfish in your life? Can't you be as vile with your lips? You know you can. And so could I. This nursing, this lingering grudge, this refusal to forgive grows and grows. It's silent. Oh, it's so quiet. You read nothing of Haman before chapter 3. He's not even in the picture. He's an adult by the time we meet him. But he comes ready to pounce. It is his moment. Life and pain are synonymous. You cannot escape the pain. If you're not careful, you will carry out the most heinous of sins. These are days of treacherous, terrible criminal cases in the courts. We read of night slashers, night stalkers, and homosexual killings. And we read of a man whose background now includes apparently over 60 murders of the worst kind, the kind I couldn't even read to a child. We watch them as they smile through their court proceedings, and we think, what an animal. And true. But that same animal nature resides in me and resides in you. It is there. It is wicked. It is vile. And were it not for the very presence and grace and deliverance of Jesus Christ, it would consume us and we would kill and not give it that much worry. How absolutely powerless we are to solve our own problem of evil. We're not the power of Christ given to us in daily doses, literally moment by moment doses. My grudge, my lack of forgiveness could grow to a grudge and grow to such thoughts as would shock you, and yours would shock me. There's no waiting. The plan is all set. Scribes are poised to write in whatever language for whatever province. Verse 12, scribes were summoned on the 13th day of the first month. He wrote it on the first month, and he let them live in the misery of it for 12. If he had his way about it, he would have them tortured, waiting those 11 long months for the gallows to be built and the graves to be dug. It was written just as Haman commanded to the king's satraps. He had thought this through. To the governors who were over each province, to the princes of each people. According to the script, each people according to its language. Whatever language, he had the scribe ready to write it. And it was written in the name of King Ahasuerus. Here, give it to me. And he sealed it with his ring. Every one of them. All 127 provinces. Let it be sent. And he had the runners there to take it. The couriers were ready. Verse 13, letters were sent by couriers to all the king's provinces. Look at the way he puts it, to destroy, to kill, to annihilate all the Jews. You haven't misread this or misheard it. Young and old, women and children. How dare they do that to Agag? I'll teach them a lesson. A copy of the edict was to be issued as law in every province, was published to all the people so that they should be ready for this day. Look at the incredible irony of the last verse. The couriers went out impelled by the king's command while the decree was issued in Susa, the capital. That's where Haman and the king lived. And look at the scene. And while the king and Haman sat down to drink, the city of Susa was in confusion. Yes, it can be planned. Such murderous things can be planned. And all the while, you can sip your booze and could care less. That's the way it is with evil. I draw three very valuable lessons from three major characters of this story. First from Mordecai, and then from Haman, and then the king himself. From Mordecai, I learned this. Always remember that there will be someone who will resent your independent devotion to the Lord. That's how it all started. Why don't you bow down to Haman, the prime minister? I am a Jew. My devotion to my Lord is such that I dare not do that. There will always be someone who will resent your independent devotion to the Lord. It will weaken your will if you forget that. Expect it. I've seen it in the military. I've seen it in neighborhoods. I've seen it in ministry. There will be resentment if your devotion to the Lord is too independent and you don't play those political games. Second, Haman. Never underestimate the diabolical nature of revenge. Listen to this. Never underestimate the diabolical nature of revenge. Don't underestimate your own ability to connive and get back. It'll poison your life if you do. Many, many a divorcee lives today consumed in the poison of an unforgiving spirit. Third, from the king, never overestimate the value of your own importance. Some wise counselor should have come up alongside Ahasuerus and said to him, "What is this you're allowing? It isn't worth it. Not even you are that important." It'll blind your mind if you do. There is an evil interlude in the lives of every one of us. Every one of us. You know, the Jews have never forgotten Haman. They're reminded of it at the Feast of Purim every year. Listen. During the dramatic reading of the book of Esther in a Jewish synagogue at the Feast of Purim, the congregation will be found taking the part of a chorus and exclaiming at every mention of the name of Haman, "May his name be blotted out! May his name be blotted out! Let the name of the ungodly perish!" While boys with mallets pound stones and bits of wood on which that odious name is written. Did you know that? While the congregation is answering an antiphonal voice, "Let the name of the ungodly perish, may his name be blotted out," little boys are pounding on pieces of stone and wood that read, "Haman, Haman." He is to them the personification of vanity and cruelty. What do you do with all this? I think some of you are hearing this kind of teaching for the very first time in your life. For the first time, something from the Bible has grabbed your attention. And you may even be astounded that it's spoken so directly to where you live. First of all, let me say that you are in the company of other people who understand those kind of feelings. It's happened to all of us. At one time or another in every one of our lives, we have been shocked with the relevance of Scripture. It has cut like a hot knife through butter right into our hearts. And I want to warn you that if you don't do something about your grudge and your plan for revenge, either you will be eaten alive by it and do that which is horrible, or it'll take your life. You'll be turned over to torturers. Internal torturers. and not even the finest counselor in the world can free you. At the risk of sounding simplistic yet again, I want to tell you that it is for this very reason that there once came a day that God invaded this polluted earth. It was for this very reason that we were not able to help ourselves, that the Lord Jesus helped us and let nails be driven into his hands and into his feet, and that vertical post lifted and dropped into a hole as he hung and died on a cross, so that whoever would believe in him would never perish in their own grudge and sin and evil and revenge. But somehow, in some wonderful way, God says that the blood that came from his body is like an internal detergent that will wash away your sins. Isn't that great? No words I could give you or anyone could give you will do that, but the blood of Christ will. What can wash away my sin? Nothing but the blood of Jesus. What can make me whole again? Nothing but his blood. We must bow our heads. Close your eyes, please. Let the blood wash away your sins. Let it make you whole again. You can't escape the evil. It's there. I can't even promise you that after giving your life to Jesus Christ, there will never be another thought of revenge. But then you'll have some built-in controls that will keep you, just like it keeps others around you who know the Lord Jesus, from carrying out the wishes of a wicked old nature. Right where you're sitting, you can experience the beginning of a transformation. You don't have to do a thing physically. Sometimes it helps if you do that.

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5: 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I'm John Avery Whittaker, but you can call me Whit. 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
5: Should be a good nighttime view with just a few passing clouds and not a hint of rainfall in our area. Overnight lows in the 40s and partly cloudy skies Tuesday with highs in the low to mid 70s. In the Willamette Valley Weather Center, I'm Robert Pratt.
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7: Everybody in the world is captive, okay? 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No man is free. 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And to whom are they slaves? Who is the captor? Who is the captor of every man? Sin. 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
3: For over four decades, Melva Givens had an old nickel tucked away in her closet. She died assuming that the coin from 1913 was nothing more than a family heirloom. It wasn't until her children had it appraised that the truth was discovered. Only five of those 1913 Liberty Head nickels were ever minted. Turns out that old coin was worth nearly $3.1 million. Melva was sitting on a gold mine most of her life, and she didn't know it. Well, odds are you don't have a hidden treasure like that in your home, but if you're a Christian, you have access to far greater wealth. Are you taking advantage of riches beyond your imagination, or are you missing out on your spiritual treasure? Find out as John MacArthur continues his study called Richer Than You Think. Now here's John with the lesson.
7: Let's look together at Ephesians chapter 1. Ephesians chapter 1. And we're looking at verses 6 to 10. Discussing the theme of redemption as Paul speaks of it in this section. I remember some years ago when my wife used to collect blue chip stamps and green stamps, that every once in a while she'd hand me a pile of books and say we were going to the redemption center to redeem our stamps. And frequently she has coupons which she takes to be redeemed. And we talk a lot about

0: Redemption, and the word redeemed is not an uncommon word in our vocabulary, but I'm quite confident that the mass of humanity that uses the word doesn't understand its theological implication. The word redeemed and the word redemption is really a very, very vital part of the very core of Christianity. And so we look at the concept of redemption. Now let me give you a definition so that you'll understand its meaning, and then a comparison so that you can see its meaning in contrast to some other terms, and then we'll look at the text itself. First of all, what is redemption? Here's a theological definition. Redemption is an act of God by which He Himself pays as a ransom the price for sin which has outraged His holiness. Okay? Now, that's a theological definition. Hang on, I'll give it to you again. Redemption is an act of God by which He Himself pays as a ransom the price of human sin which has outraged His holiness. That's redemption. Basically, it's simply this: deliverance by the payment of a price. It is simply deliverance by the payment of a price. Now, two words in the New Testament are used in the Greek language for the word redemption. The first one is agorazo. Sometimes you have ex agorazo. And the last part of the word, agora, we have a little town out here called Agora, simply means marketplace. What ex agorazo means, what agorazo means, is to buy out of the marketplace. To buy out of the marketplace. To purchase something. To buy something to make it yours. But there is another word, and perhaps even a stronger word, and that is the word that is used here, and is the word lutrao. And we also have the word apolutrosis, which we translate redemption. Now that means to pay a price to free somebody from bondage. Okay? Now you might look at it this way. In those days, in this part of the world, there were slaves in the Roman Empire. Buying and selling slaves was a common thing. They did it just like they bought and sold animals. But from time to time, you may desire to purchase a slave for the purpose of setting him free. Let's say someone you thought very highly of, or someone you loved very dearly, or someone that you cared about was a slave. You could go to the owner of that slave and say, I'll give X numbers of dollars for this slave. You purchase the slave and you set him free. Say, I've just purchased your freedom. You're no longer a slave. Go free. That is lutrao. To buy somebody to set him free. And that is essentially what is the word right here. In whom we have apolutrosis, in whom we have the purchase which sets us free. Redemption, then, is the deliverance by the payment of a price. Now, I want you to hang on to that. Now, let me tell you something further. I'll give you a little more theology. Everybody in the world is captive, okay? Everybody that comes into the world is a captive, the Bible says. We are slaves. No man is free. Every person in the world is a slave in their sinful state. And to whom are they slaves? Who is the captor? Who is the captor of every man? Listen to this. John 8:34 says men are slaves to sin. Romans 6:17 says men are servants to sin. Romans 7:14, sold under sin. Romans 8:21, in bondage to corruption. Who then or what then is the captor of men? Sin. Sin. So, sin is the captor that holds men. Now, sin demands a price to be paid to release its victim. What is that price? The price or the wages of sin is what? Death. The price of sin is death. So in order to purchase sinners from the grasp of sin, there must be death. Without, says Hebrews 9:22, the shedding of blood, which is simply a term for death, without death there is no remission of what? Sins. The soul that sinneth, Old Testament says, it shall die. All right? The wages or the price of sin is death. But Jesus redeemed us. What does it mean? He paid the price of sin to free the slave, to set him free. That's the whole point of redemption. That is exactly what he did. He paid the price to set us free. In Galatians chapter 5, in verse 1, it says, for freedom, Christ has set us free. Therefore, stand fast and be not entangled again with the yoke of bondage. For freedom, Christ has set us free. In Galatians 1:4, who gave himself, the Lord Jesus Christ, verse 3 says, who gave himself for our sins, that he might deliver us from this present evil age. In other words, Christ has delivered us from evil, delivered us from the yoke of bondage, delivered us, if you look at it in the terms of Colossians 1:13, he has delivered us from the power of darkness and translated us into the kingdom of his dear son. If you look at Romans chapter 6, essentially the very same thought is in verse 18. It says, being then made free from sin, ye became the servants of righteousness. Free from the evil age, free from corruption, free from the yoke of bondage, free from sin, by paying the price that sin demanded. That's redemption. In Galatians again, chapter 3 and verse 13, it says, Christ has redeemed us from the curse of the law by being made a curse for us. In Hebrews, and this is a great word on this, 2:14, for as much then as the children are partakers of flesh and blood, he also himself took part of the same, and that is Christ became a man, God became a man in Christ, in order that he might destroy him that had the power of death, that is the devil, now watch, and deliver them who through fear of death were all their lifetime subject to bondage. The bondage of sin and death holds men captive. And Christ comes to buy us out by paying the price. That's redemption. That's what the term means. Now, to help you get a little better grip on it, let me compare it with some other terms. And by comparison, you'll see its distinctiveness. There are five Greek words in the New Testament that come from the legal vocabulary. They have to do with legal things in the Roman world, a legal background. Let me share them with you, and then I'll show you how they differ. The first one is dikaiosis. Now, dikaiosis is a word that means acquittal. It means acquittal in the court. When somebody was acquitted of a crime, we translate it in the Bible, justification. Justification. Somebody is justified. All right? There's a second word, aphesis. That word means to cancel a debt. To cancel a debt. Sometimes there would be a lawsuit or something, it would be wrangling in the court, and there would be a judgment that would say, you don't owe that man anything, the debt is canceled, or whatever. Retribution has been made, the price is paid, there's the canceling of the debt. Aphesis, in its legal sense, means to cancel a debt. We translate it in the Bible, are you ready? Forgiveness. Forgiveness. The third word is weathesia. And that is a word that means, in legalese, it means in the Greek world, adoption. Like a family would go to court to adopt a child. Now, the Bible really uses it to speak of sonship. Sonship. Becoming a son of God. And then there is the word katalasso, which legally means reconciliation. Sometimes people will go to court for a divorce and they will be reconciled. Or sometimes two fighting factions will be brought into a suit and there will be reconciliation brought about. Now, it means in a courtroom reconciliation, and that's exactly the way we translate it in the Bible. Paul talks about being reconciled to God. The fifth word is apolutrosis. It means to redeem, to purchase, to set free, and it is translated redemption. Now listen, and I'll show you the distinction in these words. In justification, the sinner stands before God accused, but he is declared righteous. In justification, he stands before God accused, but he is declared righteous. In forgiveness, the second word, the sinner stands before God as a debtor and receives a cancellation of his debt. In adoption, the sinner stands before God as a stranger, but he is made a what? Son. In reconciliation, the sinner stands before God as an enemy, but he is made a friend. In redemption, the sinner stands before God as a slave, and he is receiving his freedom. You see. All of those terms speak of the wondrous miracle of salvation. All of those things, justification, forgiveness, adoption, reconciliation, and redemption, are provided because Jesus paid the price. Do you understand that? We are accused, but he bore our punishment so we can be set free. We are debtors. He paid our debt. We are strangers, but he is a son, and we are in him made sons. We are enemies, but he is the friend, and we in him are friends of God. We are slaves, but he has bought our freedom. You see, all of those terms are different facets of the magnificent diamond of the doctrine of salvation. And so, redemption is just one way to view the meaning of salvation. He bought us from the slavery of sin. Now let's look at this as it unfolds in our text. We see five aspects of redemption as Paul speaks. First of all, the Redeemer. Let's look together at verse 6. Grace would be the antecedent. Grace through which he hath made us accepted in the Beloved One, in whom we have redemption. Who then is our Redeemer? In whom do we have redemption? The Beloved One. That's what he says. We have been accepted in the Beloved One. You see, because we are in Christ, because by faith we are made one with Jesus, because we are his body, because we are Christ in the world, we therefore are acceptable to God in him. And it is in him that we have redemption. There's only one Redeemer, beloved, and that's the Beloved One. And the reason we can be called the Beloved of God is because we are in the Beloved One. He is the one in whom we have redemption. You know, the term beloved was God's special name for his son. We don't have to worry about who the beloved here is. It's obvious. Who is the beloved one? Listen to God himself speak and tell you in Mark 1:11, this is my, what? Beloved son. And him I am what? Well pleased. Again, God said, this is my beloved son. Hear ye him. Colossians chapter 1 says that we have been translated from the kingdom of darkness into the kingdom of his dear son. It's the same concept. Christ is the beloved of God. Christ is the beloved one. And as the beloved of God, he is the recipient of all that God has to give out of his love. And the only way that we can ever receive it is as we are in the beloved one, you see. Actually, you want to get technical, there's only one individual in the entire universe, as far as we're concerned, from our vantage point, who is the recipient of all the goodness of God, and that is Christ. And we, as we are in Christ, and only as we are in Christ, become able to receive those good things. Thou art my beloved son. So Christ is the beloved of the Father. It is by him, because it is in him, that we are redeemed. We are one with him. You see, the Son is accepted by the Father. And if the Son is accepted by the Father and we are in the Son, we are accepted by the Father. Incredible thought. Think of it this way. Christ wants us to have every good thing. And the Father loves the Son. And since the Father loves the Son, the Father will grant to the Son of his love, the thing the Son desires. And the thing the Son desires is that we have every good thing. And so they are ours in him. And that's why verse 3 says, blessed be the God and Father of our Lord Jesus Christ, who hath blessed us with all spiritual blessings in the heavenlies. And then what's the last two words? In Christ. Because we are in him, we are accepted. Because we are in him, we are blessed. Apart from us, dear ones, God blesses us for Christ's sake, you see, because we're in Him. Someone once wrote, near, so very near to God, nearer I couldn't be. For in the person of His Son, I'm just as near as He. Dear, so very dear to God, dearer I couldn't be. For in the person of His Son, I'm just as dear as He. He's right. There's no difference. We, in Him, are accepted. Look at the word accepted. Literally, it's the word graced, and it would read this way. By grace, we have been graced. He graced us, is what the Greek says. He graced us. It's like dunking us in a big vat of grace. We've been graced. We could say to each other, instead of, now, since we've lost the term born again, we don't know what it means anymore. We might start saying, have you been graced? That's the idea. Grace by which He graced us. So God can say of every Christian, listen to this. God can say of every Christian, this is my beloved Son in whom I am well pleased. Isn't that great? You say, you mean me? You mean you, me? Yes. In Christ. This is my beloved Son in whom I'm well pleased. You see, Christ paid the price, bought us out, made us one with Himself. He is the Redeemer. And there is no other Redeemer. Only He. Second, not only do we see the Redeemer, but the redeemed. Who are the redeemed? Who are? Well, it's very, very clear. It's the us and the we. The us of verse 6 and the we of verse 7. Us accepted, we have redemption. You say, yeah, that's good. That's a pronoun, but what's the antecedent? Who's the us and who's the we? Oh, I want you to meet the redeemed. Boy, they are really something. Let me introduce them to you. Are you ready? Turn with me to chapter 2, verse 1. Here's the us and the we. And you, oh, by the way, it's the us and the we and the you. And you, who were dead in trespasses and sins. That's the first thing about the us and the we and the you. We're rotten sinners. Just want to get that clear at the beginning. And here's some more about us, verse 2. In which in time past you walked according to the course of this world, according to the prince of the power of the air, the spirit that works in the children of disobedience. That's Satan. So far, the us, the we, and the you are dead in trespasses and sin, walking according to the course of the world, according to the prince of the power of the air, who's Satan, the one who works in the children of disobedience. Beyond that, they happen to be guided by the lust of the flesh, the desires of the mind and the flesh, and are by nature the children of wrath. That's the us and the we and the you. Not a real scintillating group, frankly. In case you need a further definition, you could look down at verse 11. We are the heathen. Some of the Bibles translate it Gentiles, heathen. And then you could look at verse 12, where it says, we are without Christ, aliens from the commonwealth of Israel, strangers from the covenants of promise, having no hope and without God in the world. That's the us, the we, and the you. If that isn't enough to give you the point, look at verse 17 of chapter 4. 17 chapter 4 says that we are the ones who walk in the vanity of our minds. Verse 18 says, having the understanding darkened, alienated from the life of God through the ignorance that is in them because of the blindness of their heart, past feeling, given themselves over to lasciviousness to work all uncleanness with greediness. That's us, folks. There we are. The lewd, the greedy, the blind, the ignorant, the alienated, the darkened, the vain, strangers, no hope, without God, on and on, evil, following Satan. That's us. Nice bunch. Wouldn't you like to hang around them? That's us, the redeemed. God has chosen to redeem sinners. That's the point. Titus 2:14, who gave Himself for us, now watch, that He might redeem us from all iniquity. We are the iniquitous, that's who we are, that He might purify unto Himself a people of His own, zealous of good works. He has redeemed sinners, people. Jesus said, I am not come to call the righteous, but what? Sinners to repentance. You see, it's not until a person recognizes his sin that he seeks to be bought out of the slave market. and that he offers himself to Jesus to receive the gift. It's the redeemed are the we, the us, and the you, the sinners. Incredible. Unbelievable. You mean God should have looked around the world and picked out some really good people? Well, it would have had a problem. There weren't any. Because the Bible says all have what? Sinned and come short of God's glory. So he redeemed sinners. We are the chosen of God. We who've responded by faith to that elective purpose of God in the time before the world began, we are the ones accepted in the Father's love. We are the ones who, because we are in Christ, are said to be the sons of God in whom he is well pleased. So we see the Redeemer and the redeemed. And thirdly, the redemptive price. That's in verse 7, the redemptive price. It says, in whom we have redemption through what? His blood. That was the price. How did it happen? What was the price to buy us out of the slave market of sin? What was the price to take us back and set us free? How was that bondage broken? How was that price paid? Well, it's very clear. The wages of sin is death. The price was death. Somebody had to die. And Jesus did. In whom we have redemption through his blood, Christ's blood, Jesus' blood. And let me say this to you again. This is simply a metonym for his death. Jesus couldn't just cut himself and bleed on somebody and redeem them. This is simply a way of saying that he poured out his life, you see. Speaking of a sacrificial, substitutionary, violent death for sin. It's just a way of saying it. The point is a life poured out. It implies substitution. The New Testament says, for example, he gave his blood. The New Testament also says he gave his soul. The New Testament says he gave his life, and the New Testament says he gave himself. It all means the very same thing. He died for us. He was a substitute on the cross for us. We should be there. We should have been there. We should die. We should pay the price. We should be able to do that on our own. That's what would be pure justice, but God's justice is mingled with his mercy. So God provided a substitute, and the substitute was Jesus. And his blood and his death actually, now get it, actually made redemption. The blood of bulls and goats through all the sacrificial system were simply symbolic and typical. His death was actual. It did it. For by one offering he perfected forever them that are sanctified. Oh, by his blood poured out, he paid the price. And he offers us the purchase price to buy us back from the slave market of sin and turn us loose and set us free. Well, I tell you, when I think about that, it's no wonder that Peter said what he said in 1 Peter 1:18, for as much as you know that you were not redeemed with corruptible things like silver and gold from your vain manner of life received by tradition from your fathers, but with the precious blood of Christ. No wonder he thought it was precious, huh? And I understand why all that singing is going on in Revelation chapter 5. It says in Revelation chapter 5, verse 9, they sang a new song. And what did the song say? It said, thou art worthy to take the scroll and open its seals, for thou wast slain and hast redeemed to God by thy blood those out of every kindred and tongue and people and nation, and hast made us unto our God a kingdom of priests, and we shall reign on the earth. And man, when that song is sung in Revelation 5, the angelic chorus gets up off their angelic seats and begins to sing, worthy is the Lamb that was slain to receive power and riches and wisdom and strength and honor and glory and blessing. No wonder they sing. No wonder Peter said it's precious blood. Paid the price. The blood of Jesus Christ paid the price for the sin and the sins of the slaves, bought them out of the captive hold of sin and set them free as the liberated sons of God. And in their freedom, they are in union with Jesus Christ so that they become one in Christ, and so that every good thing which the Father gives the Son becomes theirs in the Son. The blood of Jesus, indication of his sacrificial substitutionary death, frees us from the guilt of sin, the condemnation of sin, the power of sin, the penalty of sin, and someday even the presence of sin.
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10: Stock up on the Otter Pops for the kids because we have beautiful outdoor weather for the rest of the week. Just a few passing clouds overnight with lows in the mid-40s. Partly sunny skies tomorrow with highs in the low 70s. In the Willamette Valley Weather Center, I'm Robert Pratt.
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2: There was this shift now where I said, how many other people have these inner thoughts that are driving them where they know truth? They know that God loves them. They know that they're enough in Christ. But why are they still, and I'm including me in the they, why are they still not living from that? Why are they still living in this emptiness and feeling not enough?
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3: Okay, we're talking emotions today.
2: Yeah.
3: So I'm going to leave and let you two win.
2: Your part was going to be in this.
3: Have a conversation about emotions.
4: You know what? We're going to talk to you. Alicia Michelle is with us, and she's going to analyze our emotions. Specifically, maybe yours, Dave.
2: There you go.
3: All right.
2: I am looking right at you right now.
3: Okay, I'm done. Let's talk emotions.
2: All right,
3: I mean, honestly,
2: let's do it.
3: I'm joking. I'm so excited because I don't think
2: she's liking that.
3: I mean, I wouldn't categorize that men aren't emotional and women are. Because we all are, but you know, you're an emotional like coach. Tell us what that means.
2: It just means I help people learn how to manage them with confidence. So it doesn't mean that we aren't going to have the crazy ups and downs. It just means that we can learn how to have skills and practical things to understand how our body works, but also how to connect with God through this process. So that's what I love doing, because I feel like we all have emotions, like you said, in different degrees. And we've had a lot of things that may have told us we shouldn't talk about them, or we shouldn't deal with them, or they're not something God wants us to even have. Just focus on truth. And I think there's a middle road in there somewhere.
4: Well, even the title of your book, Emotional Confidence, which you just said, Three Simple Steps to Manage Emotions. Listen to this part. With science and scripture, and we've been on your podcast before, Alicia, but you also get into brain science in a lot of the things you talk about, which I thought, wow, that's interesting, because you're hitting brain science, you're hitting scripture and Jesus. Yeah. Those don't always all go together.
2: Right. No, as somebody who has always been, I want to know the reason why behind something. To me, as I started, when God transitioned me to look more into this area, which I'm sure we'll talk about in a second, I wanted to understand, how were these emotions happening in my body? If God made our bodies and he designed our brains, then doesn't it make sense that we should understand things like neuroscience, understand how thoughts are formed, understand what happens to our body when we're feeling an intense emotion, so that we can partner better with the Holy Spirit to manage them well?
3: So, yeah, and I've never once had that thought. When you were saying that, I was like, yeah, we really should, shouldn't we?
2: Yeah.
3: I'm sort of kidding, but there were a lot of decades of my life as a young man, honestly, if I sat down and you were counseling me, you would say, Dave, you avoided it all those years, partly because of trauma in my childhood. Mm-hmm. And I learned to shut down emotions and perform.
2: Yes.
3: You know, just perform. Get
2: Absolutely.
3: The job done. Don't even think about it. And I've learned as I've matured, everything you just said is so true.
2: Yeah.
3: We have to dive into what's going on underneath and understand it if we're going to be the people God has called us to be.
2: Right.
3: Is that true?
2: My story is the same as yours, basically.
3: Really?
2: Because for most of my life, I did push emotions down. I didn't want to have anything to do with them. They got in the way of me needing to perform and to just get stuff done. And what do you do with an emotion when you don't, it won't go away? You can't change a situation. Like you said, there have been things in the past where it was like, if I go there, that means I have to open up this whole area. And what do I do with that? So it's easier to just keep going.
4: It's too traumatic. I've talked to so many people that say, I don't want to go to a counselor.
2: Yeah.
4: Because I don't want to open up
2: exactly.
4: the whole past because I don't know if I can survive that.
2: Right.
4: Because of the emotional trauma that they faced.
2: Absolutely. It, often there is a lot of emotional trauma there, but even if it isn't, there's the idea of, okay, great, God, I know there's stuff in there, but again, what do I do with it? And so that's why I love helping people understand the practical tools to say, here it is, Lord, how can I walk through this well with excellence, understanding how you made my body, not shaming myself for feeling this, but also not letting it rule my life. There is an in-between that I know you have for me. So help me to figure out how to partner with you to do that, how to even grow closer to you through that.
4: Some people might be thinking, why are we talking about this? Because this affects our marriages.
2: Amen.
4: It
2: yes,
4: affects
2: everything.
4: Our parenting. It affects
2: yeah.
4: everything in our families.
2: Yeah.
4: And even how do we help our kids
2: right.
4: with these big emotions? So yes, this totally fits in.
3: I mean, if there's anything I've learned as a husband, and I didn't know this when I first got married, maybe a lot of us don't, I have to understand Ann's emotions and lean into what she's feeling, what she's thinking.
2: Right.
3: I didn't want to do that. I'd
2: yeah.
3: be like, you're good, right? Please, please just be good.
2: Just go deal with that on your own, honey. Just go
3: We're good.
2: Yeah.
3: You're good, right? Okay, good. I'm going to go
4: and
3: do
4: I'd
3: my...
4: And I'd be like, what yeah. are you feeling?
2: Right.
4: And he would say, I don't know.
2: I know.
4: And so this really applies.
3: What do you mean you know?
2: Well, just, you know, my husband is more of a quiet guy. And so he sometimes I have a hard time understanding what he is feeling. And just I think men in general, it's harder for them to understand what's going on inside. So
3: what do you do with that?
4: Wait,
3: with your
4: let's get to
3: your
4: story.
3: You're a coach. Yeah, I mean, yeah, you can tell us how you got into it. But I mean, right away, there's husbands listening going.
2: Sure.
3: Or wives going, yeah, but that's my husband. So what do I do with that?
2: Yeah.
3: What do you do?
2: Well, I think you can only handle you. So even if, like with that original thing when you just said a second ago to Anne, I want to know what you're feeling. I need to understand your emotions. Well, before you can even understand her emotions, she needs to know what's going on and how to process it. So yes, that question comes up of how do I fix him? How do I get him to talk about his feelings? Of course. But the first question is, let's focus on what's happening in you and understanding you so that if that time comes, understand how to express that even and be more sympathetic and compassionate.
4: Because that expressing part is really important too.
2: Oh, yes. Definitely.
5: Hi, friends. I'm Luke Middendorf, president of Family Life, and I'm glad you're here for Family Life today. 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Thank you.
3: Okay, I guess we got to go back and say, okay, what's your story?
2: How do we get started in this?
3: Yeah.
2: I've always been someone who's been very emotional. The official, I guess, term is a highly sensitive person, HSP, if you've heard of that term before, but had no idea what to do with it. I was always just very driven, very performance, very perfectionistic, like that kind of stuff. So I don't got time to deal with the other things. And that worked for me for a really long time until I noticed when I got married, like, you know, there's tension that builds and things are overall fine, but then there's these little things that keep building, things that don't get resolved, things that can't change. Like, my husband was traveling a ton and I had a lot of young kids by myself and all this pressure on me. That all came to a head in 2017 when I suddenly started getting a really bad headache out of nowhere. And I don't have headaches. I was about to go on a missions trip down to Mexico, went down there and it got really, really bad to the point where I had to go to the leader and say, this is, you know, I need to have somebody else help me find some medicine or something, but nothing was helping it. And so finally about 2 a.m. one morning, it was the second night there, I went outside into the desert and I heard that voice of God to say, you need to go home and you need to go home right now.
4: Wow.
2: God, I'm leading a Bible study. Like, we have already short staffed. Like, this is not possible. Next morning, I went back to the leader and I said, I think I need to go home. And he's like, okay, no problem, right? So they drove me to the border. My husband picks me up. It was a Saturday, thankfully, because when you have a headache and it's a Saturday, you pretty much go to the ER.
4: Right.
2: That's the only thing you can do. So I got to the ER and they took scans and did all this stuff and said, you're having a vertebral artery dissection. How are you even standing here? We don't even know how you are walking around. We need to send you to a specialty hospital. Like, I was like, what are you talking about? They kept asking me, were you doing bungee jumping? What were you doing in Mexico? And I was like, I'm on a mission trip. I'm a mom, you know, like nothing. But they said the injuries that we see in your neck right now are on par with someone in an accident or someone who had been doing bungee jumping and they had their neck snap. And they're like, they kept asking me these questions. Long story short, I ended up in the hospital for a week. A few days later, the other side had a dissection. Went back to the hospital.
3: The dissection, I didn't know until I read your book.
2: Yeah.
3: It folds in.
2: Yeah. So an aneurysm is a vessel that would expand outward. A dissection is where the vessel collapses inside of itself and like the inner lining separates from the outer lining. Blood clots start to form. The vertebral arteries are in your neck. And so there was some blood clots that were forming. I did have a few mini strokes while I was there in the hospital. So I spent the next 9 months on my back. I could not do anything. I had everything taken away from me.
3: And
2: everything.
3: Four kids.
2: We were homeschooling at the time. My husband was out of work at the time. We'd been out of work for 15 months. But it was a God thing because I could not get out of bed. I could not feed myself. I had to have injections 5 times a day to keep my blood thin. Like all of these things. If I didn't have my husband there, he completely had to take over everything. So interestingly, you know, as soon as I started getting better, that's when the job offer finally came through. So, you know, God works.
4: But I'm thinking of you too, Alicia, because I'm a doer.
2: Yeah.
4: I'm a go-getter. And so are you.
2: Yeah.
4: And here you are on your back. You can't even be a mom.
2: No.
4: Really.
2: I couldn't do anything. And that is a very sobering place to be.
3: Yeah.
2: When God takes everything away, you have nothing but just the aloneness with the Lord. And it was just like, you need to change. Like, I'm going to give you a second chance here, but it's not hacks. It's not like, oh, I just need to sleep a little bit more. Mm. Because people have been telling me for years, I was sleeping 4 hours a night for probably about 15 years.
4: Wait, what?
2: Yeah. I went to bed at 12:30 and woke up at 4:30.
4: Why?
2: Because I had so much to do, quote unquote. That was how I felt like I was at least able to do something in my life, is just get stuff done. So that just had built up. So it was more than just like, oh, you need to sleep. It was like, what is keeping you stuck in this pattern where all that you are doing is just to perform, to please? There's something in there. And so as I began investigating that, learning more about that, learning about the science, especially how the mind works, I ended up becoming certified as a neuro coach, understanding how that works and how to help others. I realized I'd been working with women up to that point already, but there was this shift now where I said, how many other people have these inner thoughts that are driving them where they know truth? They know that God loves them. They know that they're enough in Christ. But why are they still, and I'm including me in the they, why are they still not living from that? Why are they still living in this emptiness and feeling not enough?
4: I used to say that all the time.
2: Yeah.
4: Even going to seminary, I felt like I knew all the right answers.
2: Right.
4: I know what the Bible says about identity, how much he loves me, how he's with me. I couldn't get that head knowledge to get down into my heart.
2: Exactly.
3: Okay, you got to answer the question. I mean, everybody's asking, okay, why? Because that is everybody's journey.
2: Isn't that so cool? So I began understanding how the brain works. So to make it very simple, if we think of the brain as the subconscious part of our brain, we'll call it that, and the logical prefrontal cortex. So in the subconscious part of our brain, there are these patterns that we've developed. And these patterns and habits are very helpful. Like, it helps us know how to pick up a glass, knows how to use a fork, because our brain has learned how to do that. And it's like running a little computer program every time we do that. But around the ages of 9 to 11, the brain starts creating those same patterns around identity, specifically around love, worth, and enough. So without us even realizing it, we're starting to see, what is happening in my life that makes me feel loved? what is happening in my life to make me feel worthy? Well, if you live in a place where maybe your looks have made you feel worthy, or somebody told you that if you got good grades, so those patterns start to be developed. And the brain just says, when you're in that stimulus where I need to feel loved, oh, well, this works. So you just do it. So it's this almost automatic patterning. Well, maybe we get to an age where logically we go, oh, I learned this about me, about what Jesus says about me. That's not the same. So there's this battle happening.
4: Okay, I have to stop us. 9 to 11, what was going on in your life that began to kind of cement in those thoughts on identity?
3: 9 to 11, you know me with remembering my childhood. I mean, dad's gone, brother died, little brother.
2: Wow.
3: Just mom and I.
4: I mean, but that was before, but 9 through 11, I'm thinking like, this is when you just go off in sports.
3: Yeah, I was just going to say sports and music. Yeah, music started at 8, saw the Beatles movie and boom, that was it. But sports and music were my ticket to be loved and enough.
2: Yeah.
3: And approved, yeah.
4: Okay, I want to hear yours too, Alicia, because mine, I was 11 and I had become the MVP of my gymnastics team, but it's also when I was that age, when I came home with some medals, and some of our listeners have heard this, I had done the best I had ever done on this huge regional statewide gymnastics meet, and I had everything set out on display. I'm the youngest of four.
2: Wow.
4: And I said, my dad came home and I was in bed and I told my mom, have him wake me up when he sees all this, because we're such a sports family, performance family.
2: Yeah.
4: And my brother, oldest brother, came in at the time too, and he was older, in his 20s. Mm-hmm. And they said to me, I had a third in the all around or a fourth. Mm. They said, we are the Barons. We are the best.
2: What?
4: Don't come home unless you have a first place. And so, I mean, think about 11 years old.
2: Yeah.
4: We just don't try our best.
2: No.
4: We have to be the best. And their hearts were good. Like, I had a great family, but, and they're thinking this is going to motivate her.
2: Exactly.
4: But I'm thinking neurologically, what happened that day. And it just sucked.
3: So that gets sort of cemented in.
4: Okay. What about you, Alicia?
2: So to be fair, it's probably, it could go 9 to 13, even extends a little further, but still the same range. I think I learned from very early on that grades mattered. And my sister, who is an amazing woman, like, she and I are super close, so I can say this to her now, but she was always the cute, funny one who got all the attention, and I was the smart, serious, work hard one. So I kind of realized this is my role. I get really good grades and I get attention. And also about that time, interestingly, when you're talking about just events in life, because I'd never really thought about this before, but there was a girl, third, fourth, fifth grade. There was a girl who was my best friend, who out of nowhere, I just didn't even see it. She just said, I'm not your friend anymore. I don't like you. And she turned all of my friends against me.
4: That's pretty typical for girl life.
2: Yeah.
4: Too.
2: So I remember feeling so betrayed and like out of left field. And I know like that is one of the deepest fears that I have, is that somebody will just kind of blindside me.
4: Like betray you.
2: Like betray you or blindside you with that information. And so I think, looking back on that, that really has been something I've had to work through.
4: I think this would be an interesting conversation with a spouse.
2: Yeah.
4: If those 9 to 13,
2: yes.
4: What were some of the core things that you remember that maybe have shaped your fears or identity?
2: It's a powerful conversation.
4: Even for teenagers, that'd be really
3: interesting. Well, then what do you do with it? You know, because I'm like, okay,
4: Yeah, you started going into that, so help us.
3: I want to be a performance guy, okay,
2: That's me such too. A great question. Because I don't think you have to get rid of the performance or the excellence or living in that way.
4: But the lie.
2: But the lie that's developed, the lie that this is all that I am. So as part of this training, I have learned how to do a technique called brain priming. So we go back to, where did this come from? What are the specific words that are being said? It's not a 2-second kind of conversation. It takes some time to figure out what that is. We can identify when these incidences occurred, why it makes sense. And this whole process actually is kind of where the ADD model, which I know we're going to talk about, where that came from, because it's acknowledging why it makes sense that you went through that and why you felt that way. Discerning, what is the lie? what is the lie and what is the truth in that? Mm. And then deciding, what are we going to do with that? So we create a script, a brain priming script. The great news about the brain is that because it is neuroplastic, it can change. Our brains are not the same they were 6 months ago. We're always getting new neurons. We get 1,200 new neurons every day. Mm. Because of that, we can change these patterns. God is, which to me is like the most beautiful example of that verse in Lamentation that says his mercies are new every morning. Mm. We have a chance to rework these things. So the brain priming process is to take this script of things that I help as a person trained to do this, I help them create what this is, understanding what are the things that you need to hear from God to help that heal. Mm. Like for me, it might have been about betrayal, like we talked about, being enough. Not, I don't have to excel in sports to be enough. I can excel in sports, but I don't have to do that to be worthy. So reworking on that. And then the science shows us that it's not 30 days to change a habit. It's actually 61 to 64 days. Hmm. So what happens after 30 days is that if you think of it, a neural network as a highway. So it's like the highway is being dismantled. Every time we have a thought, it's being strengthened. So it's being built up. If we decide to not have that thought anymore and we have a different thought, the brain says, oh, we're building something new. Okay, we'll start pulling off this old one and building this other one over here. About 30 days, 50% of the time it's choosing the old highway and 50% of the time it's choosing the new highway.
4: That's fascinating that our brains can do that.
2: We feel like we're making change, but the fact is 50% of the time you still got the old highway going.
4: Yeah.
2: So we have to go all the way to 60 to 64 where that old highway is gone. And the new one comes. And I love taking people through this process because the stuff that starts to change in them, it's such a subtle thing. I don't tell them, like at certain points of the process, you see certain things happening, but suddenly they'll start seeing themselves. Oh, wow. I was not afraid to stand up to her and just like it was a second nature to not have that conversation or, oh, it's okay if I lost that game. You know, I'm fine.
4: It reminds me of Romans 12, 2.
2: Yes.
4: Which says,
2: yes.
4: Don't be conformed to this world, but be transformed by the renewing of our minds.
2: Yes.
4: I mean, it's exactly what's happening.
2: Amen.
4: You're being transformed by creating this new neuropathway.
2: Exactly. Yeah.
4: And God can help. I mean, we have the Holy Spirit in us who can help us. That happened in our marriage where I was in that rut of constantly thinking about how Dave was doing things wrong.
2: Exactly.
4: It took me a while, which makes sense with this, the whole how long it takes
3: it
4: to
3: taken
4: change
3: her
4: a
3: more
4: habit.
3: Than 60,
4: it was like
3: 60
4: years,
3: days.
4: Probably years.
2: Well, but think about it. Why did it take longer or why does it take longer for us? Because for you, there was that conflict happening of, I want to think differently.
4: Yeah.
2: I want to talk differently about him, but this is still happening.
4: Yeah.
2: So it's like this ongoing tension.
4: Right.
2: Both are being built, so to speak, at the same time.
4: Yeah.
3: So how did it work for you? I mean, are you still like back in the bed at night? I mean, you're 9 months. I mean,
2: that was
3: crazy
2: awful.
3: To understand. Was that a life-changing like future? Not physically, but you know, emotionally, vocationally, everything.
2: Oh, yeah. So everything changed for me in terms of what I felt God calling me to focus on. Mm. Before, I had been writing and talking to women about homeschooling and marriage and family, things like that, which there's nothing wrong with that. He just had shifted now. Wow, there is this whole need for amazing Christian women who love Jesus, gone to every Bible study, know all the things, but are still crippled because they're stuck in these patterns. How can we help them find freedom? And I know that process of renewal I had to go through. And sometimes even when I start seeing some of these patterns start to build up again, it's like, thankfully God has given me the ability to notice now and the tools to say, mm-mm. We're not dealing with that and we're not going back. So it's definitely been a life change for me and given me the freedom and the confidence, I guess, to not be afraid.
3: I mean, what was your lie that you identified?
2: I think the biggest

0: the point of exhaustion.
1: Yeah, because that's working hard. You just have to get it all done.
0: I think this is a super interesting conversation.
2: Of course you do. It's about emotions.
0: I know.
2: But I loved it too.
0: Did you?
2: Oh, yeah. This is going to be great for guys and women.
0: Yeah, we're going to get into it more tomorrow too.
2: Yeah, her book's called Emotional Confidence, and you can get it at familylifetoday.com and just click on the link in the show notes. And she'll be back with us tomorrow.
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12: Should be a good nighttime view with just a few passing clouds and not a hint of rainfall in our area. Overnight lows in the 40s and partly cloudy skies Tuesday with highs in the low to mid 70s in the Willamette Valley Weather Center. I'm Robert Pratt.
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1: Have you ever noticed that when you take a big step of faith, maybe it's addressing an addiction, or maybe it's starting a ministry, or maybe it's saying I'm going to start reading the Bible on a regular basis, everything falls apart at the seams? It seems like when we really get committed and we take that step toward exactly what God wants us to do, it often gets worse instead of better. If you want to understand why and learn how to endure, that's today. Stay with me.

0: We all know faith requires sacrifice. But Chip Ingram says that sacrifice, painful as it may be, could save your spiritual life. Today on Living on the Edge, in his series, You Were Made for More, Chip opens Nehemiah chapter 4 and makes a case from Scripture, from history, and from his own story. When you take a genuine step of faith, expect a fight. Moses faced it. Elijah faced it. Jesus faced 40 days of it in the desert. Nehemiah faced it too, in the form of ridicule and sarcasm aimed straight at his worth. Chip describes the enemy's first punch and Nehemiah's remarkable response. Here's Chip Ingram.
1: God wants to use ordinary people to do extraordinary things. It's not about being smarter than you are. It's not about knowing more than you probably know. But it's about having a dislocated heart, right? A broken spirit. It's about having a time where you take a radical step of faith. It's developing a strategic plan. You need to discover where on the wall of God's kingdom you make a personal commitment, not an intellectual commitment, not an emotional commitment, not a when it's nice and not raining commitment, but a commitment that says, God, I will do what you show me to do, and I know it might get hard, but when it gets hard, I will be faithful by your grace. And I have a concern, because I'm having conversations and emails from people that God is beginning to germinate multiple holy ambitions. And for some, it's for kids. And I talk with a guy that's talking about some things overseas and some people. Others, it's in business. And others, it's with women. And here's what I know. If you don't understand what the last step is, having a courageous soul, you might take some very right steps. And I mean get crushed. This is a serious one. You need to listen very carefully. This is a word for those of you that are stepping out, and you might actually find that you're a little discouraged. Or you might even have struggled with a little depression lately. Or maybe just kind of disillusioned, like you don't quite get it. God, I thought I was on the right track, but boy, oh boy, it just seems like things are harder and everything is uphill. Here's the thesis. Here's what you need to understand. We unconsciously believe a myth, and the myth is, if I do what God wants me to do, if I take a step, if I make a sacrifice, it can be with my time, my energy, my money, my future, a relationship. It's like, oh, I know this is a bad relationship. I obey God, and I broke up with him, or I broke up with her, or I know my priorities are out of whack, and I start meeting with God, or I'm going to give him the first portion of my income, or I'm going to get out of my comfort zone. I'm going to love people. I'm going to go on a missions trip. When we do that kind of thing, unconsciously we think, God is going to be so pleased. Well, he is. But we think he's going to be so pleased that life's going to be great. Life's going to be, shouldn't it be, right? You're obeying, right? You're just going to get high fives from the Lord and way to go, and he's going to answer all your prayers, and relationship issues are going to get better overnight. That is a myth. The common pitfall, jot, if you will, false expectations. False expectations. Our greatest personal commitments and spiritual victories are almost always followed by periods of intense opposition. Underline the word intense opposition. Moses takes a big step of faith, intense opposition. Elijah, you know, has the big confrontation and then later intense opposition. Jesus sets his face and says, okay, he's baptized, he's commissioned for ministry. And then what happens? 40 days in the desert with intense opposition. You can take it to the bank, or at least you used to be able to take it to the bank. When you step out and take a step of faith that is the clearly defined will of God, it will usually get more difficult before it gets easier. And if you don't know that, then I've watched this happen. You know what? I thought this was God's will, but it must not be, because look how hard it is and how difficult it is and all these things that have gone wrong. When I moved to Atlanta, that was the second hardest ministry decision. We were in Santa Cruz. I was pastor in a local church. I loved what I was doing. My family loved it. My boys all found Santa Cruz girls, married them. And God made it clear, you're supposed to go to Atlanta. So make this decision. We go. My car on the way is in an ice storm. You know, I sent it there, one of those big tractor trailer things. So it gets ruined, but I don't know it because there's snow when it comes and gasoline had poured through it. And so I had this car in the winter that I could only drive with the windows down. My wife had two surgeries on her jaw that didn't work, so she was in intense pain. I won't go in through it, but at one point when it got to number 11, we started keeping track. In the first 10 days, we had 23 things happen to the house that broke down. One guy said, "Hey, this never happened in my life. We cut through that line, that line, that line. So you don't have any water. You don't have any electricity." And then, are you ready? I take over the job in 2002. It has a huge international component to it, and it takes millions and millions of dollars. So does anybody remember what happened like in January of 2003, the dot bust? So all the major donors didn't have any money. So all of a sudden it's like, okay, now I'm waking up in the middle of the night and my wife is crying and sobbing into a pillow because she's not real happy, part physical, part emotional. Everything that could go wrong around me has. The move is just an absolute nightmare. My daughter has been taken out of a school in the middle of high school. We don't have any money, and other than that, things are going well. Now, here's the difference. You know what my reaction this time was? Wow. I think God is really up to something. I think God must really have something significant beyond my wildest dreams for little old me, who doesn't mean very much, to get this level of opposition. And I would look back 7 years later and see 100 countries, 90,000 teachers, 8 videos, and 5 books written in a season of time that I never dreamed could happen to an ordinary person like me, because the opposition told me I was on the right track. Did I like it? No. Part of the opposition that's meant to pull you down, God uses to develop some character and some trust and some issues in you, so that when He blesses you, you'll understand it's Him instead of you. So with that, look at Nehemiah. He's our model. So he's holy ambition, right? Remember? He had it made in the shade. He's cupbearer to the king. And we've gone through 3 chapters to learn about his dislocated heart. We've learned that then he had this intense prayer time of looking up, looking in, looking out. He took the radical step of faith. He risked his life. He finds his personal commitment. He says, "I'm supposed to rebuild the wall," and gathers the people, casts the vision. He's got the gift of leadership. And then he makes this personal commitment, develops out of the strategic plan. And then you would think, right, things are going to go great. This is a great man of God. All of history, literally, the entire history of Israel is completely changed by this man. Now, what happens, I'm going to give you an overview of the next 3 chapters. In chapter 3, there's external opposition. It's very frontal. It's in his face. The goal is to discourage him. And the means is ridicule or fear. And we're going to look at this one very carefully. In chapter 5, we won't get to this one, but I want to give you an overview, because as some of you launch out, you're going to find yourself back in Nehemiah a lot, reading this over and realizing you're not crazy. This is God's will, but it is hard. In chapter 5, the opposition isn't out there, it's internal. And all of a sudden you find that they're fighting among themselves. The goal of the enemy is to divide. And the way he does it is by selfishness and greed within the family of God here. Then in chapter 6, it goes from this corporate opposition to individual. It's very, very subtle. They attempt to destroy him. There's literally a contract out on his life. And people he thought he could trust, a priest and a prophetess, come together and tell him, "You really need to do this." And the goal was to get him in a certain place so they could assassinate him. Deception and intimidation. Well, open your notes, and I want to dig in chapter 4, because I think this issue of discouragement is so, so critical. And I've put it in the metaphor of boxing. My dad was a boxer. He was in World War II. And because of that, when he came back, he went at 16, he came back, he couldn't play any sports, and he really liked sports. So he learned to box. In fact, I guess you can brag on your dad when he's dead, but he's in heaven right now, but he won the Golden Glove. So when I was little, you know, he would, you know, kind of, gotta keep it in here. So he taught me how to box. And I don't know that I ever got any good, but I learned the terminology. And the metaphor of opposition here I want to give you in boxing, we're going to look at the enemy's first punch to thwart God's program in our lives. And it's the jab of ridicule and criticism. When Sanballat heard that we were rebuilding the wall, he became angry and was greatly incensed. He ridiculed the Jews, and in the presence of his associates and the army of Samaria, he said, "What are those feeble Jews doing? Will they restore the wall?" You can hear the sarcasm in his voice. "Will they offer sacrifices? Will they finish in a day? Can they bring stones back to life from those heaps of rubble burned as they are? Tobiah, another one of the bad guys, the Ammonite, who was at his side, said, "What are they building? If even a fox climbed on it, he would break down the wall of their stones." And then Nehemiah, you're going to find in just a minute, is going to respond. And he's going to respond the way that we need to respond. But I want you to see here, ridicule and criticism. Notice the aim is at their worth. It's sarcasm. We need to take in the step of faith. God can't use someone like you. It's casting doubt. God has shown you. You start to take a step, and all of a sudden you feel like, wow, maybe this isn't such a good idea. Maybe I don't measure up. This probably really won't work. It probably takes someone a lot smarter than me, or, you know, maybe I should do it next year, all that kind of stuff.
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1: This can paralyze you. I was a high school teacher, and I found myself walking into the teacher's lounge one day, and it sort of cleared out just before the bell rang, and there was three guys, all fairly young teachers, one middle-aged guy, and they were making, all I can call it is extraordinarily lewd comments about a very attractive co-ed that was like a 17-year-old girl in the school. And I walked in, and I'm hearing this conversation and going, man, this is wrong. And so, you know, I'm listening just a little bit, and it was very lewd and just like, I said, "Excuse me, guys, that's very unprofessional." And they kind of looked at me like, "Young new teacher, who in the heck do you think you are?" And then, you know, I kind of got on a roll, so I said, "Guys, that is so disrespectful. Let me ask you, how would you like someone talking about your daughter that way? Those sexual innuendos, those kind of comments. There's no place for that in us as teachers." And the bell rang, and I kind of got rescued, and it was kind of great, you know, whoa. You know, and I thought, well, you know, I stood up for the Lord. And then I'll never forget, next day I come in the teacher's lounge and, oh, here comes the preacher. And I mean, people, then the conversation would start, oh, let's not talk about that. Chip's in the room. We all have to be very careful. And I mean, it was just piled on. Ridicule, ridicule, sarcasm, ridicule. So guess what? I had a solution to that. I stopped going to the teacher's lounge. I got intimidated. I got my feelings hurt. I felt like I didn't measure up. I started doubting. Maybe I shouldn't have said something. But, you know, in my mind, I'm thinking, that's the right thing to do. That was the right. But then how come I feel so bad? And I felt like a chump. And then I found myself a prisoner. I would get, you know, like the teacher's lounge is where the good coffee was. And, you know, so, you know, what do you do? And I remember just coming to grips with, you know, are you going to allow labels and names and ridicule and sarcasm to define you or God? Jot down a verse, Proverbs 29:25. The fear of man is a snare, but blessed is he who trusts in the Lord. At some point in time in your life, you need to figure out who you want to be afraid of. You can fear people and their opinions or fear God, but you can't fear both. And one will free you and the other will imprison you. So Nehemiah, how did he respond? He says, "Hear us, O God, for we are despised. Turn their insults back on their own heads. Give them over as plunder in the land of captivity. Do not cover their guilt or blot out their sins from your sight. For they have thrown insults in the face of the builders. So we rebuilt the wall till all of it reached half its height. For the people worked with all their heart." He prayed. Jot that down. He prayed. He gets ridiculed. He's struggling. He prayed. We've been talking about that. He comes before God and he says, "God, this is what they're doing." He didn't talk back to him. He didn't, you know, exchange words. "Oh, we're going to build this." He didn't defend himself. He prayed. And prayer is one of those avenues of grace. It's not that big ought to, have to. It's the actual privilege of keeping company with God in his presence, being transformed by him, claiming promises about what you're dealing with, and then standing on those promises and watching the Spirit of God take the Word of God and change people's hearts and circumstances. That's how God has always worked. And here we see it with Nehemiah. Well, the enemy's second punch to thwart God's program in our lives is the uppercut of discouragement. Follow along as I read verses 7 through 12. But when Sanballat, so the wall's half built, and Sanballat, Tobiah, the Arabs, the Ammonites, and the men of Ashdod heard that the repairs of Jerusalem walls had gone ahead and that the gaps were being closed, they were very, very angry. They all plotted together to come and fight against Jerusalem and stir up trouble against it. But we, notice again, prayed to our God and posted a guard at night to meet the threat. Meanwhile, the people in Judah said, "The strength of the laborers is giving out, and there's so much rubble that we can't rebuild the wall. Also, our enemies said, before they know it, or before they see it, we will be right there among them, and we will kill them, and we will put an end to the work." Then the Jews who lived near them came and told us 10 times over, "Wherever you turn, they will attack you." You see what's going on here? I mean, it's built halfway, and now there's an offense, and now you have a group of people that, did you hear some of those phrases? Now they're looking at, instead of the wall half built, what is it? All they see is the rubble. There's too much to do. It says they lost their strength. They're tired. They've lost perspective. And now they're hearing these whispers, the rumors are, wherever you are, they're going to come and they're going to get you. And Jews, some of their Jewish brothers are coming and feeding them these lies. Let me give you the four things that flow right out of this passage that will absolutely discourage you. The four causes of discouragement. Let me give you all four and then develop it. The first one is loss of strength. The strength of the laborers is giving out. And write down the key word, fatigue. Sometimes we over-spiritualize things. When you push it, when you work hard, when you're up early, when you're up late, when there's stress, when there's a lot of demand, and you're going at it, and then you minister after that, and you get tired, you're vulnerable. You're vulnerable. So the first thing that happens, when you get really tired and really wiped out and you're vulnerable, you get discouraged. The second is, notice the loss of vision. Notice what they say. There's so much rubble. They're half done. But all they see is that all they can see is what's left to do. And the key word is perspective. Think of where they were just probably a week or two earlier. I mean, there was rubble everywhere. And they said, "Nehemiah, let us arise and build. Our God will do this." I mean, they were fired up. The people worked with all their heart. They get half done. They're fatigued. And doesn't this happen to you? You lose perspective. Like, you know something, man, I was really, you know, we kind of were going to that marriage counseling thing, but we've been to 3 sessions. Now, instead of we've made progress, man, this is a long-term deal. Where you start setting some boundaries for some of your kids and you know it's going to be really hard and you say, no, you know, we're going to do it this way. And they push back, and you start to see some results. And you think, you know what, this is just too much. You know, forget this. Or you fly your flag at work and, you know, you begin to share your faith a little bit and let people know what's happening. And, you know, there's this inner sense and you start getting up in the morning and you want to meet with God. And then, you know, this happens and that happens. And you oversleep a couple times and there's extra big pressure at work. And you're up half the night, then you're really tired. And it's like, you know what, God, right? It happens to us. And you get discouraged. And then these little voices say, see, God's not going to use you. I mean, not someone like you. That whole idea, that missions trip, that was stupid. You shouldn't have gone. You shouldn't have signed up. See if you can get out of it. By the way, all the money's not in, right? That ought to tell you something. Maybe God doesn't want you to go. Yeah, maybe. Or maybe God really has something great. But you get discouraged. The next thing is, notice there's a loss of confidence as a source of discouragement. Look at the phrase there in verse 10. We cannot rebuild the wall. You're half done, but we can't do it. And the key word there is faith. Before, they believed by the power of God, this is going to happen. And now, they've lost their confidence. And then finally, look at verse 12. The enemy will surprise attack you 10 different times. They have a loss of security and fear. When you get tired, when you lose perspective, when your faith begins to waver, and then when you have fear, let me tell you something. You get discouraged. And by the way, it's very interesting. I'm doing this little study for the fall, and one of the ideas I had was to, it's not what I'm going to do, but was to take all these different attributes of God and see where they came out in the life of Christ. And then I went through, one morning I read Matthew and Mark, and just, I read it very quickly, but I read it just to find out times when people were in stressful situations, and what did Jesus do? And it's interesting. He says, fear not, fret not. But the most common one I saw was, take courage. You're drowning, take courage. Peter looking at the waves, take courage, take courage. See, courage is, even though there's fear, even though there's opposition, courage is the willingness to step out, trusting God, and to do what you know is right, even when everything around you or inside you is scaring you to death. What do you say to Joshua? Be strong and courageous. Be strong and courageous. Do not tremble. Don't be dismayed. So when you lose your courage, and so what is discouragement? Dis is just removing the courage for you to hang in there.
0: 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Chip will be back in just a moment with some final thoughts. Think about what Chip described today. Nehemiah didn't just face a construction problem. He faced a personal assault. The ridicule was aimed at his worth. Can God really use someone like you? 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It often gets louder. But as Chip showed from Nehemiah, the response isn't to argue back. 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
1: As you listen to today's program, what went through your mind? Are you like me? Did you listen to the program today and just have that little light go on and say to yourself, oh yeah, I forgot. I'm doing life in a fallen world. I'm walking with God, but there's opposition. Isn't it amazing how we forget that? Isn't it amazing that we somehow fall into that myth that when you obey God, when you take steps of faith, when you're loving your mate and raising your kids right and put your finances in order, that unconsciously, just unconsciously, we think, well, life's going to turn out great. And we looked at that first punch, you know, that jab of ridicule. And I want to ask you, where are you getting that? Are you getting it at home? Are you getting it at the office? Are you a student and getting it from people because you carry your Bible or you share your faith? You know something? God knows the score. God loves you. Remember, the fear of man is a snare, but blessed is he who trusts in the Lord. Let's agree together today to live for an audience of one. That jab of ridicule, that making fun of you, that little look that you get because you're doing life God's way, let's draw back and say, you know, the Lord is smiling and he loves you. And I just want to encourage you today. I want to encourage you to pray and persist. Like Nehemiah, don't give up. Don't give in. Ask God to make a way. And please, don't quit because, quote, someone out there is making fun of you in some way. There's too much at stake. Keep pressing ahead.
0: I'm Dave Drewy. 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
2: Stock up on the Otter Pops for the kids because we have beautiful outdoor weather for the rest of the week. Just a few passing clouds overnight with lows in the mid-40s. Partly sunny skies tomorrow with highs in the low 70s. In the Willamette Valley Weather Center, I'm Robert Pratt.
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18: Hey, thanks for joining us today on Pastor Rick's Daily Hope, the Bible teaching ministry of Rick Warren. And today, we're continuing our series called The Habits of Happiness. 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I can't wait for today's message. 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
19: Today, we wrap up the series by looking at the last habit in the last passage, or the last few verses of this incredible book. Now, Paul ends this little book with the greatest promise ever given in the Bible. Without a doubt, Philippians 4:19 is the greatest promise God gives to you and to me. And the reason I say it's the greatest is because it's so inclusive, it's so expansive, it's so including and encompassing every other promise of the Bible. Philippians 4:19 says this: "You can be sure that God will take care of everything you need. His generosity exceeding yours in the glory that pours from Jesus." You can be sure that God will take care of everything you need, his generosity exceeding yours in the glory that pours out from Jesus. Now, that word, first it says you can be sure. In other words, this is not a hope, this is not a wish, this is of the might, this is not I'd really like this. This is a certainty. God guarantees this. God says, "I guarantee that I will take care of everything you need, my generosity exceeding yours. I'll take care of everything you need." Now, I had to go look up that word, everything. It's a little word in the Greek. It's the word pas, P-A-S in Greek. And pas means anything, everything, all things, whatever, whenever, however, every circumstance, at all times. Now, what is not included in that word? Nothing. I mean, there's no wiggle room in that word. There's nothing. So then my big question when I look at that verse is this: then why do you have so many unmet needs? Is God a liar? Is this just a verse you go, "Oh yeah, I kind of hope this works," or not? Is God really a liar? Is God actually saying, "I will meet every need"? Does that include emotional needs? Yes. Does it mean physical needs? Yes. Financial needs? Yes. Relational needs? Yes. Spiritual needs? Yes. God says, "I guarantee that I will meet every one of your needs, and my generosity will exceed yours." So why aren't all your needs met? Well, as you know, I've said this many times, there's a condition with every promise. There is a premise with every promise in the Bible. There are over 7,000 promises in the Bible. And God says, "If you do this, then I'll do this. If you do this, then I'll do that. And if you do that, then I'll do this." And God says there's a premise with every promise. There is a condition. Now, I can't claim Philippians 4:19. Paul ends this book with the greatest promise in the Bible, unless I do what is talked about in verses 14 to 17 or verse 18. And in that passage of Scripture, it talks about generosity. In fact, that phrase in the Message paraphrase says, God's generosity exceeds yours. This promise is tied to generosity. God says, I will never let you give more than me. You cannot outgive God. You've heard me say that many, many times. Now, go back and remember the reason that Paul wrote this book. It's a thank you note for an offering. Remember, Paul is in prison in Rome. He's an old man. He's awaiting execution by Nero. He has started churches all over the Roman Empire. One in Corinth, and he writes letters to them called the Corinthians. And one in Philippi, and he writes a letter to them called the letter to the Philippians. One in a church in Thessalonica, it's a city in Greece, and that's called 1st and 2nd Thessalonians. If he had started Saddleback, he would write 1st and 2nd Californians. And he writes these letters, and then he says, you guys in Philippi, you have been the most generous with me. He says, you have helped me time and time again. And this is a thank you note. This book that he writes is a thank you note and a receipt for their generosity. He's saying, I got your gift. And through the entire book, he talks about joy and generosity, joy and generosity. In fact, Paul actually brags about this church to all the other churches he started. And he writes a letter to the people in Corinth, the Corinthians, and he actually brags about these guys. It's there on your outline. I want to look at this as the context of where we're going today. 2 Corinthians 8, Paul says to the people there, he says, I want you to know about the church in Philippi's generosity. He said, even while suffering in severe trials, the Philippian church was, and extreme poverty, this was an incredibly poor church, very poor church, their lives have overflowed with joy. Now notice, even when they're going through tough times and extreme poverty, he said, these Philippians are still overflowed with joy because of their amazing generosity. He says, I personally witnessed their giving. And not simply giving what they could afford, but giving even beyond human ability. So these people were flat broke. They were in extreme poverty. None of us are in extreme poverty. He said, yet they were giving even beyond their human ability. How in the world do you do that? He said, nobody told them to do it. It was due to their own generous hearts. In fact, they begged and they pleaded for the privilege of giving to serve God's people. And they gave in such a way that we did not expect. He said, first, they gave themselves to the Lord, and then they gave themselves to us, and that is what pleases God. So Paul is bragging about this church, saying, this is the most generous church on the planet. Could God brag about your generosity? If God were to ask you to stand up right now and say, let me tell you how generous this person is with their time, with their money, with their influence, with their energy, with their praise, with their words. This person is an incredibly generous person. Now, there are really only two kinds of people in life. There are givers and there are takers. And you have to make a choice. This is one of the habits of happiness. You have to make a choice. Am I going to be a giver in life, or am I going to be a taker in life? I've told you many times, if it's not by accident, that the word miser and the word miserable go together. The more it's all about me, the more I take, the more unhappy I am, the more I give, the more generous I am with every area of my life, my praise, generous with my love, generous with my time, generous with my money. The more generous I am, the more happy I'm going to be. Now, during this series, and we've looked at the book of Philippians, and we've looked at what I've called the habits of happiness, and we've looked at the habit of integrity, and the habit of humility, and the habit of charity. We've looked at the habit of serenity. How do you live with peace of mind? We've looked at the habit of reliability, of being dependable. We've looked at the habit of productivity. Paul ends this book with one final habit. He says, if you really want to be happy in life, you're going to have to learn the habit of generosity. That's going to produce more joy, more happiness in your life. And through the whole book, he does this. And he's talking about these different things we have to learn. In Philippians chapter 1, verse 9, he says, you got to learn how to love. And then in Philippians 1, verse 10, he says, you've got to learn what matters most. That'll make you happy. And then in Philippians 3, he says, verse 10, you've got to learn how to know Christ and what it means to go through tough times, suffer with him. He said, that'll actually make you happy. And in 3:17, chapter 3, verse 17, he says, you've got to learn to be mature. The more mature you are, the happier you'll be. Last week, we looked at Philippians chapter 4, verse 11, where he says, you got to learn to be content. That's a habit of happiness. And he says, if you learn to be content, then you're going to learn to be happy. And in these last few verses of this book, he says, you got to learn to be generous. And if you learn to be generous, your joy is going to overflow. So here's what I want to do today. I'm going to quickly take you through the book and do a summary, just give you six things, a list six things of the benefits of being a generous person. Instead of being a taker in life, being a giver in life. I'm going to give you the six benefits of what it does to you, and then I'm going to explain to you how you can claim that promise where God says, I will meet every need in your life. My generosity will exceed yours. Now, the Bible says in Proverbs chapter 11, verse 17, the kind and generous man benefits himself. What does that mean? It means that you're going to get out of life what you put into it. The kind and generous man benefits himself. God has established one of the laws of the universe is this. You're going to sow what you reap. Whatever you plant, you're going to harvest. Whatever you give out, you're going to get back. But you're always going to get back more than whatever you give out. Now, this is true in every area of your life. If you give out praise, people are going to praise you back. If you give out love, people are going to love you back. If you give out gossip, people are going to gossip about you. If you get angry with others, people are going to get angry with you. If you are generous with others, other people are going to be generous with you. Now, here's the point. Whatever you need more of in your life, you need to give away what you've got. Let me say it again. Whatever you need more of in your life, you need to give away what you got. In other words, let's say you don't have any energy. You're tired all the time. You're worn out. How do you get more energy? By laying around on the couch watching TV? No, that doesn't give you energy. There's only one way to get energy. Expend what you've got. You need to get up and exercise. Why? Because exercise actually increases your energy, not decreasing it. By using what you've got, you actually get more. So if you need more time in your life, you need to give away some of your time unselfishly. Serving others, serving God unselfishly. And God says, I'll give you back more than you have given out. I will never let you be more generous than me. If you whatever you need more of, you give it away. You need more money? You need to give away some of your money. You need more energy? You need to give away some of your energy. The kind and generous person will benefit himself. Now, how do I benefit myself? Well, the book of Philippians, which is about a thank you note for generosity, gives the six ways that when you're a giver, not a taker in life, you actually end up being blessed more. Number one, the first benefit of generosity is I earn the gratitude of others. I earn the gratitude of others. You go up in esteem. You go up in your reputation. You go up in people loving and being grateful for you, the more of a giver you are. If you think about the people in your life that you're most grateful for, who are they? They're the people who've invested in you. They invested time, money, energy, patience, whatever. The people you're most grateful for are the people who've given the most to you. If they've been stingy, you're not grateful for them. Now, let me say it this way. You earn a living by what you make, but you earn the respect and you earn the gratitude of others and you earn a legacy and you earn a reputation by what you give. You earn a living by what you make. You earn a life by what you give. And you earn the gratitude of others. Paul gives an example of this, that the most giving people are the most appreciated people. Philippians chapter 4, this last passage we're looking at, he says this: "How grateful I am, and how I praise the Lord that you are helping me again." They just sent an offering to him. "It was so good that you helped me when I needed it. You Philippians were the only ones who gave me financial help when I brought you the good news. No other church did this. You sent me aid again and again when I was in need. So I am generously supplied with the gifts you sent me." And look at the next verse, Philippians 1, 3, 5, and 7. He says, "Every time I think of you, I give thanks to God for you, because you've been my partners in spreading the good news. It's right that I should feel as I do about you." In other words, so grateful, so loving. "For you have been a very special place in my heart. We have shared together the blessings of God." Question: is anybody grateful for your generosity? Can you think of 5, 10, 15, 20 people go, "Man, that person is so loving. They are so giving. They have been so generous with me that they are grateful for you"? Why don't you write a note or make a call to all the people who've been generous to you? It's a way to give thanks. You can give thanks by talking to people, say, "Thank you for your generosity to me, the way you've been so giving in my life. You were there when I needed you. You helped me financially. You helped me physically. You helped me emotionally." The people who've been giving to you, you speak grateful for them. But at the same time, you want to say, "Who am I being generous to, that they're grateful to me?" That's the first thing. I earn the gratitude of others. Number two, every time I'm generous, I show what really matters most. I show what really matters most. Every time I'm generous. Why? Because what matters most? Things or people? People. Things don't matter most. Life is not about the acquisition of things. Now, when you give, when you're generous with your time, your money, your energy, whatever, every time you give, you're showing what matters to you. Tell me how you spend your money. Tell me how you spend your time, and I'll tell you what matters most to you. And if I looked at some of your schedules, what matters most to you is your hobby. What matters most to you is your sport. Some of you, you look at your time and money, what matters most to you is your children. I'm not saying that's wrong. I'm just saying whatever you spend your money on most is what matters to you the most. Jesus said it like this: wherever your money is, your heart's going to be there. See, I don't care about Microsoft because I don't own stock in Microsoft. But if I bought stock in Microsoft, all of a sudden I'd care about the success of that company. Because wherever you put your money, that's where you put your heart. And so when I am generous, it shows what really matters most. Now, Paul talks about this issue through the whole book. We've looked at it for 9 weeks. Look at some of these verses. Philippians 1, verse 10. I want you to understand what really matters. Paul's saying, I want you to understand what really matters. And the way I give shows what really matters in my life. What does matter in my life? Not acquisition. Life is not about the accumulation of things. He who dies with the most toys still dies. I heard about this guy who, a billionaire, and this is a true story, billionaire oil man asked to be buried in his Cadillac. And at the funeral, one of the guys said, "Man, that's living." Really? No, I'd call that dying, is what I call it. That's dying. And so what you put yourself in, emphasis in, shows what matters most. Jesus said a man's life does not consist in the abundance of things that he possesses. In other words, I could spend my whole life working hard to get money so I can buy things. And my pile of things can get bigger and bigger and bigger. And at the end of the life, my pile is this big. So what? Life is not about things. It's about learning how to love. It's learning about relationships. And if at the end of life I've got a giant pile of things, but I'm estranged from my wife and kids, I missed it. I just missed the purpose of life, because the purpose of life is not collecting things. You are to use things and love people. If you start loving things, you're going to use people. You get it reversed. And so every time I'm generous with my time, with my money, with my effort, with my energy, I really say what matters most is God and people. What matters most is love. Now, Paul talks about this in chapter 3, verse 7. All those things all those little frivolities that I thought were so and very important, I now consider worthless. I don't have to have that. I don't need a status symbol to make me feel good about myself. I now consider worthless because of Christ. You see, this is how generosity breaks the grip of materialism in my life. Now, what is materialism? Materialism is the idea that having more will make me more happy, more secure, and more valuable. And none of those things are true. We talked about that last week. That's materialism. Materialism is all about getting. Get. I got to get a little bit more. Next year, I got to get a little bit more. That's called materialism. How do you break the grip of materialism in your life? There's only one way. The antidote for getting is giving. So every time I'm generous and I take something that I've got and I give it to you, or I give it to God, or I give it to a poor person, or whatever, then I am actually breaking the grip of materialism in my life. In Philippians 3:20, Paul says, we're citizens of heaven, where the Lord Jesus Christ lives. He says, I'm not living for here and now. I'm storing up for eternity. I'm not trying to make my pile on this side of eternity. I'm trying to make my pile on that side of eternity. I'm living in light of heaven. See, what does my generosity, what does my giving reveal about me? What does it reveal is most important? Where I put my money is where I put my heart. Now, number three, the third thing, every time I'm generous, I earn the gratitude of others, I show what really matters. Number three, I become more like Jesus. Why? Because Jesus is the most generous person who ever lived. Jesus is a giver. Why am I becoming more like Jesus? Because giving is the essence of God. God is a giver. If God was not a giver, none of us would be sitting here right now. Because everything in my life and everything in your life is a sheer gift of God. If God wasn't generous, I'd have nothing. The air we breathe, the sun that shines down on us, the fact that my heart is beating, that I'm taking, the fact that I have lungs. I didn't earn these lungs. I didn't earn this life. It was given to me out of God's great generosity. If God wasn't a generous God, I would have never been created. And if God wasn't a generous God, I wouldn't say the next word. Everything, the Bible says, every good gift and every perfect gift comes down from the Heavenly Father of life. You say, but wait a minute, I earned this stuff. Where do you think you got the ability to earn? But I thought it up. Where do you think you got your brain? Everything in your life is a gift of God. Everything. The freedom you have, the fact that you have eyes to see, ears to hear, it's all a gift of God. Because God is generous. Now, God wants his children to become like him. The Bible says, God so loved the world that he gave. You've heard me say this many times. You can give without loving, but you cannot love without giving. So you can say, well, you know, I really love my kids. Do you give them your time? Well, I really love my wife. What are you giving her? God so loved the world that he gave, and this is what love is all about. I become more loving when I become more generous. You spell love, G-I-V-E. Lust is based on getting. Love is based on giving. Lust can never wait to get. Love can always wait to give. Now, every time you're generous, what happens is a change takes place in you. Every time in you, your heart moves just another tweak up the dial toward God. You become more like Jesus. You become more loving. Every time you give, the Bible says, you give a cup of cold water in Jesus' name. He said, that counts. Every time I practice generosity, I become a little bit more like Jesus. Philippians chapter 1, verse 11 says this, your lives will be filled with the truly good qualities which only Jesus Christ can produce for the glory and praise of God. Now, what we're talking about here is extremely counterculture, because everything in our culture does not say give. Everything in our culture says get. Would you agree we're living in an increasingly self-centered culture? Everybody agree with that? Narcissism is on the rise. It's all about me. Me, myself, I, my stuff, my things, my needs, I. Now, the middle letter of crime is I, and the middle letter of pride is I, and the middle letter of sin is I. I have an I problem. And when I'm generous, what does it do? It gets the focus off me. And I stop thinking about me, and I start thinking about others.
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6: Should be a good nighttime view with just a few passing clouds and not a hint of rainfall in our area. Overnight lows in the 40s and partly cloudy skies Tuesday with highs in the low to mid 70s in the Willamette Valley Weather Center. I'm Robert Pratt.
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8: Let me ask you this question: how much do you know God? 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As you come to know God more, you will change more. And if you come to know God much, you will be changed much.
9: Welcome to Open the Bible with Pastor Colin Smith. And Colin, that's an important truth for us to grasp, that the more we know of God, the more our life will change.
10: Yeah, and we find that in the story of Job. You know, it's absolutely fascinating, Steve. At the beginning, we're told that Job was a righteous man, nobody like him on the face of the earth, and God honors his integrity. At the end of the book, Job says, "I repent in dust and in ashes." What did he repent of if he's such a righteous man? You know, that's really the question at the heart of the book of Job. And the answer is that this man came to see the glory of God in an entirely new way. And in seeing more of the glory,

0: glory of God, he's beginning to change more deeply from the inside. So that's in 2 Corinthians in chapter 3. We are changed into the likeness of Christ as we behold his glory. So the more I see of the glory of God, the more I'm really going to change. This is a huge principle of Christian growth.
1: It certainly is, and one that, as Pastor Colin has just said, we're going to look at from the story of Job. We're in chapter 42 of that book, looking at verses 5 and 6. Let's get into the message. Here's Pastor Colin.
2: Now we're continuing our series this morning, Repentance, the Hidden Path to a Transformed Life. And we begin this morning with this great theme that repentance really flows from your knowledge of God. It's turning from as much as you know of sin to give as much as you know of yourself to as much as you know of your God. And as you come to know God more, then change will advance in your life. Now, we're going to look at this in a very practical example from the book of Job. And so I want to invite you to open your Bibles at the book of Job, which we'll be moving through and focusing particularly on the last chapter together. But let's begin right at the beginning, Job chapter 1. The first thing to say about Job is that he was one of the finest men who has ever lived. You look at chapter 1 and verse 8, here's what God says about him. There is no one on earth like him. He is blameless and upright, a man who fears God and shuns evil. Can you imagine God saying that about you? What an extraordinary description for God to say about this man. There's no one on the earth like him, who fears God, shuns evil, blameless, upright. Now, the story of Job, of course, is about how this man became the target for a focused attack from Satan, and God allowed it to be so. Chapter 1 of the book tells us how the bottom fell out of Job's life all in one day. It was a day of complete catastrophe. Verse 14 and 15, his servants and animals were attacked and killed by a gang called the Sabaeans. In verse 16, there was on the same day some kind of lightning strike, I guess. It says, "For the fire of God fell from heaven and burned up sheep and another group of servants." Verse 17, then another messenger comes with a report that a group called the Chaldeans had swept down in raiding parties and had taken all the camels and put another group of servants to the sword. And then at the end of the chapter, most devastating of all, verses 18 and 19, Job's sons and daughters have all got together for a party, and the house in which his entire family is gathered is struck by a hurricane, a strong wind, and the walls collapse, and all of Job's sons and daughters are killed. Now, it is hard to imagine a greater disaster that could befall any man in one day, or perhaps even in a lifetime. It seemed as if all hell were let loose. And in a sense, that's probably a fair description of what happened. So this book then is about a man who experienced unspeakable suffering, and it tells us about his struggle with himself, and then his struggle with his friends, and then most of all his struggle with God. And it's such a marvelous thing that God has given us this book in the Bible, isn't it? Because all of us have suffered, even if we've not suffered as Job did, all of us have pain in our lives in some ways, and when that becomes intense, you too will struggle with God. You will have your questions, you will have your complaints, just as he did. You may find yourself at points even wishing that you were no longer alive. Job was there, finest man who ever lived. And God has given us this book in the Bible that directly addresses these experiences. Now, Job had some friends who came to comfort him. By the way, they should be commended for that, shouldn't they? It's a good thing where friends care enough to come. And they were concerned about his spiritual condition. And they should be commended for that. It's a good thing when friends care about where you are before God. And these friends felt quite sure that Job's suffering must be a consequence for some things that he had done wrong in his life. And they wanted him to come clean and tell them the secret. What is it, Job? You must have been up to something. But Job, throughout the book, in which he speaks 10 times, maintains his innocence. And this is never clearer than in chapter 31, if you'd like to turn to that, Job chapter 31. And here Job goes through a catalogue of sins. He has examined himself, as we'll be encouraging one another next Sunday, God willing, to examine ourselves. He's done that, and in this particular case, the point that he makes is he says, I've looked into my own life, and as far as I can reasonably tell, there is not something there that is the cause of the suffering in my life. It remains a mystery to me. And I look at verse 31, chapter 31, I'm sorry, in which he calls down judgments on himself if he had been guilty of any of these sins. And the point he makes throughout the chapter is that he was not guilty of them. Look, for example, at verse 5. If I have walked in falsehood, or my foot has hurried after deceit, let God weigh me in honest scales. He will know that I'm blameless. Verse 7, if my steps have turned from the path, if my heart has been led by my eyes, if my hands have been defiled, then let others eat what I have sown, and may my crops be uprooted. And it goes on, verse 9, if my heart has been enticed by a woman. Verse 13, if I have denied justice to my men servants or my maid servants. Verse 16, if I have denied the desires of the poor. Verse 17, if I have kept my bread to myself. You know, I got all this food and there are hungry people out there. If it were the case that I hadn't shared what I had, then let judgment come upon me. But I have shared what I have. That's his point. If I've seen anyone perishing for lack of clothing or the needy without a garment, and his heart did not bless me, verse 19, for warming him with the fleece from my sheep. Verse 21, if I have raised my hand against the fatherless. Verse 24, if I have put my trust in gold. Verse 25, if I have rejoiced over my great wealth. Verse 29, if I have rejoiced at my enemy's misfortune, and so it goes on. Verse 33, if I have concealed my sin as men do. Or verse 38, if my land cries out against me and all its furrows are wet with tears, if I have devoured its yield without payment or broken the spirit of its tenants, then let briars come up instead of wheat and weeds instead of barley. The words of Job are ended. You see, that's the ending point of everything he has to say. I've looked honestly at my life, and I cannot see what I have done that has been somehow the cause of what has befallen me. Therefore, my suffering remains a mystery to me. Now, what Job really wants, you see, is an audience with God. What he would like is the chance to ask God some questions. I mean, it would make sense to Job if he had been living some double life that judgment would come upon him. Nobody would be surprised at that, but he's not. So, why? You see, that's where he is. And at the end of the book, Job gets what he asks for. He experiences a remarkable encounter with God, and it's recorded for us in chapter 38 through to chapter 41. God speaks to this man clearly, audibly, directly. In fact, we should probably describe what happened to Job here as a theophany, that is, a visible appearance of God. Now, after this encounter, and we'll come back to it in a few moments' time, at the very end of the book, Job speaks for a final time. This is the only time he speaks after chapter 31. But in chapter 42, he speaks after this encounter with God. And in verses 5 and 6, he says this: my ears had heard of you, but now my eyes have seen you, and therefore I despise myself and repent in dust and ashes. Now, here's my question. Of what then Did Job repent? See, we've just gone through a whole catalogue of sins of which Job says, I'm innocent. Then he encounters the living God in this theophany, and from that, suddenly now he says, my ears had heard of you, but now my eyes have seen you, therefore I repent in dust and ashes. So of what did Job repent? Now, when God speaks to him in chapter 38 to chapter 41, God does not accuse him of any sin. And at the very end of the book, if you look at chapter 42, verses 7 and 8, you'll see there that God vindicates Job and says that Job must pray for his friends because Job got it right and his friends got it wrong. Job spoke rightly about me, God says. It was his friends who had it wrong. So when the man is vindicated, what does he mean when he says, I repent? Now let's come back to our definition of repentance because I think we have light from the scriptures on it right here. What is repentance? It is turning from as much as you know of sin to give as much as you know of yourself to as much as you know of God. And what changed at the end of the story of Job was that Job saw God's glory as he had never seen it before. And that changed him. It was not that Job discovered some sins that he hadn't seen before. If that had been the case, then Job's friends would have been right. And God says Job's friends were wrong. It was that Job saw the glory of God as he had never quite seen it before, and that changes a man or a woman. And that's what repentance is. It is the hidden path to a transformed life. Repentance is turning from as much as you know of sin to give as much as you know of yourself to as much as you know of God. Therefore, the first direction for finding the path of repentance is knowing God. That's what we're learning from the book of Job. And as you grow in the knowledge of God, that is how you will change. See, so often we get the idea that the way to change is to decide to change. No, actually, change comes as a byproduct of knowing God. And as you come to know God more, you will find yourself changing. That's what happened to Job. Let me ask you this question: how much do you know God? See, if you know God a little, you will change a little. As you come to know God more, you will change more. And if you come to know God much, you will be changed much. For repentance, the path of a transformed life, is simply a reflection of our knowledge of God. That's its first dimension.
1: 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Here is Pastor Colin.
2: Now, I want to make just two observations from Job's repentance this morning and then to try and apply it briefly to our own lives. The first very obvious statement is simply that knowing God then will change your life. And I want us to try and take this in. Knowing God will change your life. There are a lot of people who really want to know how their lives can be changed and really have no clue that knowing God is the first way in which that will happen. Knowing God will change your life. Now remember that Job was a man of faith. He was a strong believer, but this faith had been stretched to the limits. He had believed God, but he'd struggled with God, and throughout the book, he has been pouring out his questions and his complaints. If you look back at chapter 10 and verse 1, for example, he says, 10:1, I loathe my very life. I will give free rein to my complaint and speak out of bitterness of my soul. That's chapter 10, verse 1. Or chapter 21, verse 4. Is my complaint directed to man? No, obviously not. It's directed to God. Why should I not be impatient? He says he's frustrated. Doesn't understand. He's running out of patience. And Job is not the only believer to go through an experience like this. Some of the Psalms express a very similar outpouring of complaint by a believer to God. You might like to check these out later. Let me just give you a list. Psalm 10, 13, 55, 64, 69, 77, 102, 142 are all Psalms of complaint. And they're all spoken by a man of faith. Psalm 64 is fascinating. It begins, Hear, O Lord, as I voice my complaint. And it ends by saying, Let the righteous rejoice in the Lord. This is a believing man, and yet he's got a problem with God. We've all been there. The times when, though you believe, you have more questions than answers. You have a complaint that you would like to make to God. And though you love the Lord, your faith is stretched to the limit. If you've not been there yet as a Christian believer, you will be there one day. Most Christians have been there. No Christian wants to stay there. It's like a marriage in which there's an unresolved tension. It's not that the marriage is breaking up. The couple love each other. They're committed to each other. Healthy couples have been there. No healthy couple wants to stay there. Now, the breakthrough in Job's life as a believing man who has issues with God comes in this great encounter that's described in chapter 38 through 40-41. And if you turn to these chapters for a moment now, if you would, Job chapter 38... You'll see there, if you just glance through it, that God asks of Job nearly 40 questions, and Job can't answer a single one of them. Imagine an exam where you're faced with a paper on a subject you know absolutely nothing about, and you go down all the questions. I can't answer that one, I can't answer that one, I can't answer that one. That's how it was for Job. Verse 1 of chapter 38, Where were you when I laid the earth's foundation? Verse 4, Who marked off its dimensions? Who stretched a measuring line across it? Don't you know? On what were its footings set? Or who laid its cornerstone while all the angels sang for joy? Verse 12, Have you ever given orders to the morning? You ever said, Morning, time to come up now. Do it an hour early, make it an hour late. Verse 16, Have you journeyed to the springs of the sea or walked in the recesses of the deep? Verse 22, Have you entered the storehouses of the snow or seen the storehouses of the hail? Verse 35, Do you send the lightning bolts on their way? Do they report to you? Job can't answer a single question. It goes on and on through chapter 39 through chapter 40. God raises the mysteries of the hippopotamus, the crocodile. And Job, in the presence of this God of wonders who's beyond our galaxies and is holy, finds himself absolutely lost for words. He'd been a worshiper of God all his life. But now he's seeing that God is far greater and far more glorious than he had ever imagined. And he realizes that all of his big questions about what he doesn't understand in his own life all these questions are only a tiny fraction of what he does not know. There are more mysteries in God's vast universe than he could begin to comprehend. Job had been trying to make sense of the mystery of his suffering. He'd been at odds with God, though he were a faithful man, the finest man who ever lived. But when he saw the glory of God, he found that he could live with his pain, and he could live with his unanswered questions because he knew this God.
1: I love the fact that Pastor Cullen just brought out the truth that many of us at some time in our lives will come to a point where we have more questions than answers, where we're going through a situation we don't understand what God is doing. We love him, but we feel like that love is being stretched to the limit. And what a great reminder that even though we've been there, we don't want to stay there. What is that breakthrough? And that's what we're discovering in the life of Job and in this message, worshiping as much as you know of your God. By the way, this is just one of seven messages in a series called Repentance, the hidden path to a transformed life, looking at how real and lasting change is possible in our lives by the grace of God. If you want a copy of this message or this series, ask about repentance when you call 1-877-OPEN-365. 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As you give a gift of any amount this month, we want to say thank you by sending you a copy of Pastor Cullen's new 30-day devotional book called Grow in Faith. And Cullen, what is one thing that you want people to take away from this book?
0: Well, this is a book for ordinary Christians. You know, you talk about grow in faith. Someone might think, well, you know, I'm no giant of the faith, so that's probably not for me. Well, you know, Jesus spoke on five occasions about people with little faith. Oh, you of little faith. And that's where we start in this book, Grow in Faith. If you feel that your faith is small, this is exactly for you. It's a place from which you can begin to grow. And you know, there are two wonderful things about little faith. One is that little faith is saving faith if it is faith in the Lord Jesus Christ. And the other is that little faith, because faith is a living thing, is faith that really can grow. And I think that this book will help people to grow in faith. That's our hope and our prayer as we've been working on it and preparing it. And I hope that it's going to be a real blessing to you.
1: Well, we'd love to send you a copy of this new book from Pastor Cullen. 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For Pastor Cullen Smith, I'm Steve Hiller. 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
16: 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Just a few passing clouds overnight with lows in the mid-40s. Partly sunny skies tomorrow with highs in the low 70s. In the Willamette Valley Weather Center, I'm Robert Pratt.
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21: God wants to bring revival to our culture. And today, Pastor Greg Laurie says that plan involves you. But don't let that scare you.
22: God is not looking for ability as much as he's looking for availability. He's just looking for someone, well, like you, to say, Lord, here I am. I want to be an influence in my sphere of influence. I want to make a difference in the place you've called me to. So revival starts with us.

0: Remember Smokey the Bear? His correct name is Smokey Bear, a fictional spokesperson for the U.S. Forest Service. It's a only you can prevent forest fires. Fires can start by one careless person. But when it comes to the fire of revival, that fire can start with one person who does care. And today on A New Beginning, Pastor Greg Laurie helps us be that kind of person who lets God use them to share the love of Christ in a world that needs that message.
1: Turn in your Bibles to the book of Nehemiah. We're going to start a brand new series, and the title of this series will be From Rubble to Revival. And the title of my message is Revival Starts Here. So, I've told you this story before, but maybe some of you haven't heard it, about a woman who was walking down the beach here in Southern California. She saw something embedded in the sand, and she reached down and brushed the sand off it, and it turned out to be a lamp, and a genie appears. This is a true story, as I often say when telling genie jokes. And so the genie says, "Oh, Master, I will grant to you one wish." So this woman literally pulls a map of the Middle East out. She says, "You know what, genie? If I only have one wish, I'm going to go big. I'm going to ask for peace in the Middle East. They're always having conflict in that part of the world. I want peace." And then she thought about it for a moment and thought, "Well, wait, if it's only one wish, let's go even bigger. I want global peace. I want peace all around the world, genie. That's my wish." The genie says, "Are you insane? I can't grant a wish like that. That's too big. Come up with something else." She said, "Well, I've always wanted to find a good man. You know, a man that would smother me with affection and tell me how beautiful I am, a man that would help me with housework, a man that would actually pick up after himself, that would not sit on the couch and watch sports all day long, just a nurturing, loving, caring guy. That's what I want, genie. I want one good man." The genie said, "Let me see that map again." Okay, so kind of a put-down joke for men. Okay, so some things seem impossible, but with God, all things are possible, right? And our nation is a mess right now, as you all know. We have continuing violent crime on the rise. We have families falling apart. It seems like the very foundation of our nation is crumbling. And of course, we want to see America strong again. Yes, we want to see America prosperous again. Yes, we want to see America great again. But more importantly, I want to see America godly again. That's the key. And that's only going to happen as a result of a spiritual awakening, or what we often call a revival. So the book of Nehemiah is about a man named Nehemiah that played a key role in rebuilding the walls of Jerusalem. But it's not just about rebuilding the walls of a city. It's about restoring a nation's heart to God. Effectively, the book of Nehemiah is a blueprint for what happens when people cry out to God, confess their sins, and return to Him with all of their hearts. And so it's a good book to look at because God has given us a template for revival that we often quote. And it's 2 Chronicles 7:14, which was given originally to Israel, but in principle it applies to any nation, including ours, when God says, "If my people, which are called by my name, will humble themselves and pray and seek my face and turn from their wicked ways," God promises, "then it will hear from heaven, forgive their sin, and heal their land." So we want to see our land healed, and God tells us what we need to do. So revival starts with us. That's why I'm calling this series From Rubble to Revival. But before we dive in, we need a little history lesson so we can understand what's going on in Israel as we enter into this story. So at this point, Israel has been a nation under the leadership of kings like Saul and David. Saul was the first king. He was rejected, replaced by David, who was the greatest king in the history of Israel. David was followed by his son and successor, Solomon. And during this 40-year reign, it thrived. These were the glory days of Israel and the glory days of Jerusalem. So God promised Israel. He says, look, if you obey me and walk with me, I will continue to bless you. But if you disobey me and turn from me, I will scatter you to the ends of the earth. And it really started with Solomon. He didn't take the sage advice of his father on his deathbed, who said, Solomon, my son, know the God of your father and serve him with an undivided heart. Soon Solomon's heart began to go astray, and he turned to immorality and even open idolatry, and it went from bad to worse. So when Solomon died, the kingdom split in two. The northern tribes were ruled by a guy named Jeroboam, and the southern tribes by Rehoboam, and both tribes turned to idols and false gods. So the northern kingdom fell first, and they were taken captive by the Assyrians. The people of the northern kingdom were absorbed into the various cultures of the world. But the southern kingdom fell later as they were sent into exile to Babylon. Babylon at this point was a powerful world power. And so they took control of the Jews. Why Babylon? Well, Babylon was idol central. So effectively God said, you guys want idols? I'm sending you to Babylon for 70 years. Let's see how that works out for you. And that's exactly where Israel finds himself. And so while they were in Babylon, God still was at work. He raised up Daniel as a prophet. You remember the story of Daniel and how he spoke boldly to the kings Nebuchadnezzar and his grandson Belshazzar. And an amazing thing happened. Nebuchadnezzar actually became a believer. It's the most radical conversion in the Old Testament. Completely unexpected. A world leader becomes a believer in the Lord God of Israel. But his grandson, as I mentioned, Belshazzar, didn't follow the advice of old grandpa, and he went his own way. And you remember the story of the writing on the wall that happened with Belshazzar as he was going out of his way to worship the false gods of his people. And God wrote on the wall, your days are numbered and your kingdom is divided. And along comes Cyrus and the Medo-Persian forces, and they conquer Babylon. And now Cyrus is ruling. And Cyrus tells the Jews they can go home again. So in 536 BC, the first wave of Jews returns to Judah under a man named Zerubbabel. Now, I know some of you are going, oh, this is boring. Greg, where are the jokes? We need jokes. Okay, I got a joke for you. Ready? Knock, knock. Ach. God bless you. Okay, one more. Knock, knock. Boo. You don't have to cry about it. Okay, so there's your jokes. Now let's go back to the story. Why should we study history? Well, because history is his story, speaking of God. We can learn so much from the past, for the present, and for the future. And Malcolm Muggeridge once said, quote, all new news is old news happening to new people. So there's a lot to learn as we study history, especially biblical history.
0: Pastor Greg Laurie will have the second half of his message in just a moment.
1: You know, I've heard people describe a trip to Israel as seeing the Bible actually come to life. Hey, everybody, Greg Laurie. And I've been to Israel many times, and I've led a lot of tours, and I have to say that's absolutely true. Listen, when you're walking on the same stones that Jesus himself walked on, well, that's something that's enriching to your faith. It's not just a travel experience. It actually energizes and enhances your study of the Bible. Think of it this way. It's a vacation with a purpose. And we're going to be taking a tour of Israel April 6th to 15, 2027. 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
0: Step right into biblical history. 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Well, we're opening the book of Nehemiah in Pastor Greg's current study series called Rubble to Revival. Let's continue.
1: So we have the first wave of Jews returning to Israel under Zerubbabel, and they have a good start. And then Ezra enters the scene. Ezra is a priest that turns the people to God. But there, he found problems. So the first wave comes and they don't really get the job done. Ezra now comes after Zerubbabel and he sees that the Jewish people have intermarried with the other people living in the land, and it's caused a breakdown and a compromise. And this can happen today, of course, you know, intermarriage. Now, God is not against interracial marriage, but he is very against interfaith marriage. So let me say a word to you if you're single and you're thinking you'd like to get married one day. You never want to marry someone who is not a Christian. And not that only, but someone who is godly, who is a real follower of Christ. That's what you want to look for above all other things in that person that you may end up spending the rest of your life with. Hopefully you will. And so when you marry a non-believer, let me take it a step further. When you even engage romantically with a non-believer, you're not going to pull them up. They're going to pull you down. Oh, no, I'm doing missionary dating, you might say. But here's the problem. The Bible says, don't be unequally yoked together with non-believers, for what fellowship does light have with darkness, or righteousness with unrighteousness? You see, the problem is they're going to pull you down far more often than you're going to pull them up. I could illustrate it if I pick someone from out there and I said, come up here and see if I can pull you on the stage. Now, despite my massive strength, even someone relatively small could yank me off the stage. And the reason for that is because I'm 72 and very feeble. No, that's not the reason. No, the reason is because you have gravity on your side, you see. So when you have a relationship with a believer and a non-believer, it's far easier for you to go backwards than for them to go forward. So you want to look for a godly person. Well, that's not what they were doing. They'd intermarried, and now soon the Israelites are worshiping this false god. So Ezra calls them out. He tells them to repent, and they did. And they start rebuilding the walls of the Jewish temple because everything was lying in shambles. And walls really mattered back in these days. I don't think we understand how important walls were. The walls of the city is where the elders would meet. It's where justice was meted out. The walls of a city in ancient times were the center of power. Now, we have a lot of talk today about our border and having a secure border and how important it is to have a secure border. And by the way, that's biblical. Because in Acts 17, 26, it says, from one man he made all the nations that they should inhabit the whole earth and marked out their appointed times in history and the boundaries of their land. So a nation needs secure borders. A nation needs to protect itself. And Israel needed that as well. But their walls were down and their borders were broken and ungodly influence was coming, and it was getting worse and worse, and their problem was growing greater. And by the time Nehemiah enters the scene, it's just a complete disaster. The once proud, strong walls that surrounded God's city of Jerusalem are now lying in rubble, in ruin. And so Nehemiah is such an interesting person for God to choose, because Nehemiah wasn't an architect, he wasn't a builder, nor was he a priest or a prophet. He was a different guy altogether. But what he was he was available. He was available to God. And as I've often said, God is not looking for ability as much as he's looking for availability. He's just looking for someone, well, like you, to say, Lord, here I am. I'll do whatever you want me to do. I want to be an influence in my sphere of influence. I want to make a difference in the place you've called me to. So Nehemiah was called to a very unique position. He was called the cupbearer of the king. Cupbearer means he tried the food before the king ate it, because people would want to poison kings back in those days. So he'd try the food. So your job could end really quickly. One bad meal, party's over. And, you died? Well, I need a new cupbearer. But the fact of the matter is, because you would be around the king every time he ate, you soon would have the king's ear. You would be advising the king. Bottom line, this was a really cushy job. Not a job that you wanted to miss. But despite this luxurious life Nehemiah was living, he was a Jew, and he had a heart for his fellow Jews, and he wanted to do something about helping them. He wanted to be with them. In fact, he wanted to be with them and their struggles even more than he wanted to be in the luxuries and the comforts of the palace. Reminds us of Moses, who of course was adopted into the Pharaoh's home, and some believe he was being groomed to become the next Pharaoh of Egypt. But we read, Moses chose to suffer affliction with the people of God rather than to enjoy the pleasures of sin for a season. So, of course, Moses ultimately led the Israelites out of Egypt into the promised land, but Nehemiah, it's similar. He's thinking, what can I do to help the Jews? What can I do to help God's people? Because I want to do something. I care. I want to be with God's people. Is that how you feel? Are you glad you're in church right now? That's good. We should look forward to going to church. Like the psalmist said, I was glad when they said unto me, let us go to the house of the Lord. Not I was mad when they said, oh, church again? Or I was sad, oh, no. No, you should be glad. You should be joyful. And when you're living a godly life, you will want to be with godly people.

0: Good insights from our study of Nehemiah today here on A New Beginning. Pastor Greg Laurie is presenting an encouraging message called Revival Starts Here. And there's more to come as this lesson continues. 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And then, Pastor Greg, I know you had a further word you wanted to share.
1: So as you've been listening today, maybe you've thought to yourself, man, I wish I had this relationship with God that is being talked about. Well, you can. He's only a prayer away. You see, becoming a Christian, it doesn't take years, it doesn't take months, it doesn't take weeks, it doesn't even take hours. It can happen in a moment. That's how it happened for me. I just heard the gospel, and all of a sudden I realized this is all true. And maybe you've realized that as well. Let me ask you, would you like Jesus Christ to come into your life? Would you like him to forgive you of your sin? Would you like this relationship with God we've been talking about today? If so, why don't you just pray a simple prayer with me? Say this to God, Lord Jesus, I know that I'm a sinner, but I know that you're the Savior who died on the cross for my sin and rose again from the dead. Jesus, I turn from my sin and I choose to follow you from this moment forward as my Savior and Lord, as my God and friend. Thank you for hearing this prayer. And I ask this in Jesus' name. Amen. Hey, did you just pray that prayer? If so, I want to send you at no charge what we call a New Believer's Bible. Here's Dave to tell you more. And let me just say, congratulations. You've made the right decision.
0: Yeah, that's right. And listen, to help you begin to live this new life, this life where you're at peace with God and can begin to enjoy the peace of God, let us send you Pastor Greg's New Believer's Bible. 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Or write A New Beginning, Box 4000, Riverside, California, 92514. 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Well, Pastor Greg, in your new book called Am I Doing This Right, you write about friendship dying in marriage.
1: Yeah.
0: What's one simple friendship habit that you and Kathy still do together? I know it's not jigsaw puzzles.
1: Well, Kathy loves jigsaw puzzles, and yeah. I'm mystified by that.
0: Yeah.
1: Like if you walk into a hotel lobby or someone's home,
0: yeah,
1: and there's a pieces of a puzzle at a table, she'll immediately go there and start assembling it. I'll walk right by. I could care less.
0: She's just drawn to it, huh?
1: She just likes puzzles.
0: Yeah.
1: It's a good thing. But, you know, but we have different interests, but we just spend a lot of time together, Dave. You know, every morning, obviously, we have coffee, we have breakfast together. But then as we're out and about doing what we do, we're in constant communication. We have dinner together every night. But, you know, I like to just be with my wife. She is my most valued counselor. She always has an interesting perspective on things. And so I think it's just, you know, really, what is marriage all about in the very beginning? God said it's not good that man should be alone. And so the Lord brought woman to him. So it's really about companionship, first and foremost. Yes, there's love, and yes, there's sex, and yes, there's children, and all the beautiful things that come as a part of that marriage. But the thing that really is at the very basis of it is friendship. And friends love each other, and friends like to be around each other. And I've heard that the number one reason people get divorced is deficient communication. So when there's a communication breakdown, it affects everything in the marriage. So I would just say, spend time together, take walks together, explore things together, take an interest in what she wants. Girls, take an interest in what your husband wants. And you know, the best thing you can do for your family is have a strong marriage. You know, sometimes, strangely, even in a family, the children can become more important than the spouse. And you say, no, it's all about the children. Actually, It starts with the man and wife. The best thing you can do for your kids is to love their mother or love their father. That gives them a sense of security, because I know kids that are adults who had their parents divorced later in life, and it affects them even as adults. It's just something wonderful for the kid to know, even if they're an adult kid now and even have their own family, they just know mom and dad are together and they're having dinner at home right now. And that's sort of like your foundation that you built your life on, your family foundation. So don't let anything undermine that for the sake of your children and your grandchildren. Put your spouse first, keep your marriage strong, and then you'll be a better mother and a better father, as well as a better husband or a better wife. These are simple principles, and there's a lot more like it in this new book, Am I Doing This Right? 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Some can maybe send a little bit more. 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So order your copy of Am I Doing This Right? And we'll get it to you as quickly as possible.
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4: 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Should be a good nighttime view with just a few passing clouds and not a hint of rainfall in our area. Overnight lows in the 40s and partly cloudy skies Tuesday with highs in the low to mid-70s. In the Willamette Valley Weather Center, I'm Robert Kraft.
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6: This week on Discover the Word, be part of the group as they take note of and talk about something that, other than God and people, the Bible mentions more than any other living thing. One appears in the first pages of Genesis, in the first Psalm. You might say there's one in the first page of the New Testament, and on the last page of Revelation. It sure seems like basically every significant theological event in the Bible is marked by a tree. And so this week, Daniel Ryan Day is going to lead some conversations with Elisa Morgan and Bill Crowder and Rasul Berry, titled, "What's With All the Trees?"
7: Trees are a big part of the Bible. In fact, the word trees shows up around 200 times. So what is with all the trees in the Bible?
8: I'm hoping you're going to tell us.
7: Let's find out together.
6: And welcome to Discover the Word, the small group Bible study from Our Daily Bread Ministries, where we invite you to walk with us through topics and passages that inform the way we read the Scriptures, challenge us as we live our lives as followers of Christ, and always point us to discover Jesus in the pages of the Bible. And this week, that walk is going to be somewhat of a nature walk that we hope will come to mind next time you're in a place where you can smell the fragrance of a pine forest on a summer day, or when you're hearing the soft rustle of red and orange and yellow leaves as they drift to the ground in a stand of hardwoods. Next time you reach up and pluck a piece of ripe fruit from a tree and take a bite. Yeah, trees are a wonderful part of God's creation. And this week, I think Daniel will help us to see that trees are a crucial part of how the story of the Bible is told. So that as we read, whenever we see a tree or a branch or a bush or a root or some kind of fruit on the page, we'll look for God. And maybe we'll notice the trees in our world a little more, and they'll point us to God as well. So let's get started. Daniel begins by asking Elisa and Bill and Rasul this question.
7: I'm going to guess this question is not something you were expecting as the beginning of a Discover the Word conversation, so just bear with me. What's your favorite tree?
9: I'm from Philly, and I don't really think much about trees, but there was this time where I traveled to Savannah, Georgia, and I saw these glorious weeping willows all throughout the city, old and just towering, and I was really moved by seeing those.
10: Yeah.

0: Those are gorgeous. Yeah. And I have a list. I'm from Colorado, so I've got to say Aspen. They're amazing and they're connected, all of them underground. I love evergreens. Oh, they're so pretty because they become Christmas trees. They're so beautiful. And I love dogwood, even though I'm not from the South. Oh, they're spectacular. And if you really look at them and you can see the cross and the wounds of Christ and et cetera, it's just amazing. The legend of the dogwood.
1: Yeah. For me, I think if I had to choose one, and this is hard for me, but I would probably choose the maple tree for two reasons. One is because
2: you're part Canadian.
1: Yeah. I do tap maple trees in the early spring for maple
0: What is
1: syrup.
0: tap?
1: It means you hook up a little straw-like thing to the
0: Oh,
1: tree,
0: okay.
1: and you take the sap out of the tree and you boil it down and make maple syrup. So that's pretty fun.
0: Yeah, it was fun.
1: And then maple trees are also some of the most glorious trees in the fall. There's a bunch of different colors, and especially the red maples and the big leaves. You know, I'm one of those people that comes alive in the forest. I love just sitting in the woods, especially if there's like moving water or something in the woods as well. My favorite times of year are spring when the leaves start coming out for the first time, and then in the fall when they change colors and fall. And even raking the leaves and playing with the kids in the leaves. I love fall too. A few years ago, I actually, this is going to be a weird phrase to say, fell in love with trees more because I read a book that had been recommended to me called The Hidden Life of Trees by Peter Wohlleben. And it was an incredible book. You know that verse in the scriptures that talks about the heavens declaring the glory of God? After reading that book, I was like, there should be a new verse added that the trees declare the glory of God, because just reading how complicated trees are and how they communicate with one another, and it was awesome.
0: Wow.
1: And what's interesting is, and maybe this is what set me up to notice this, trees are a big part of the Bible too. In fact, the word trees shows up around 200 times in the
0: Wow.
1: Bible. And so I kind of had this question of, okay, are trees just scenery, right? Because the Bible's full of stories. So maybe they're just telling us, oh, there was a tree here or something like that. Or does the story of trees in the Bible help tell the story of the Bible? And so what I'd like to do in this conversation is I just want to read a whole lot of verses, because I think this is what's going to help maybe sell all of us on the idea that I think trees are doing more than just being scenery in the Bible. And then in the remaining conversations of the series, we'll dive in deeper to what these trees might be symbolizing or how they're helping tell the story. Does
0: Okay.
1: that sound good?
2: Yeah.
1: Okay. So we're going to start with a pretty famous passage, Genesis 2:16 through 17. Would you read that for us, Rasul?
3: Sure. And the Lord God commanded the man, "You may freely eat of every tree of the garden, but of the tree of the knowledge of good and evil you shall not eat, for in the day that you eat of it, you will die."
1: All right. Genesis 18:1. Bill, you got that?
2: Yep. The Lord appeared to Abraham by the oaks of Mamre as he sat at the entrance of his tent in the heat of the day.
1: All right, Elisa, Genesis 21:33.
0: Abraham planted a tamarisk tree in Beersheba and called there on the name of the Lord, the everlasting God.
1: And I'll grab this next one. This is Deuteronomy chapter 16, verses 21 through 22. "You shall not plant any tree as a sacred pole beside the altar that you make for the Lord your God, nor shall you set up a stone pillar, things that the Lord your God hates." Rasul, what about Judges 9, 8 through 15?
3: "The trees once went out to anoint a king over themselves. So they said to the olive tree, 'Reign over us.' The olive tree answered them, 'Shall I stop producing my rich oil by which gods and mortals are honored and go to sway over the trees?' Then the tree said to the fig tree, 'You come and reign over us.' But the fig tree answered them, 'Shall I stop producing my sweetness and delicious fruit and go to sway over the trees?' Then the tree said to the vine, 'You come and reign over us.' But the vine said to them, 'Shall I stop producing my wine that cheers gods and mortals and go to sway over the trees?' So all the trees said to the bramble, 'You come and reign over us.' And the bramble said to the trees, 'If in good faith you are anointing me king over you, then come and take refuge in my shade. But if not, let fire come out of the bramble and devour the cedars of Lebanon.'"
1: Can we just laugh for a minute? That wow. is a what is going
0: great
1: on?
0: Great little parable.
3: I'm like, I don't believe what I'm reading right
2: now. It sounds like an Aesop's fairy tale mm-hmm. or something.
1: Yeah, that's mm-hmm. right. All right, let's keep going. So, Elisa, 1 Kings 19, verses 4, and just stop right after the beginning of verse 5.
0: But he, Elijah, himself went on a day's journey into the wilderness and came and sat down under a solitary broom tree. He asked that he might die. It is enough now, O Lord. Take away my life, for I'm no better than my ancestors. And then he lay down under the broom tree and fell asleep.
1: So the broom tree showing up a couple of times mm-hmm. now. Mm-hmm. All right, Bill, Psalm 1:3.
2: That person is like a tree planted by streams of waters, which yields its fruit in season, and whose leaf does not wither. Whatever they do prospers.
1: I'm going to run through a few quick ones here. Psalm 52:8, but I am like a green olive tree in the house of God. Psalm 92:12, the righteous flourish like a palm tree and grow like a cedar of Lebanon. Proverbs 15:4, a gentle tongue is a tree of life, but perverseness in it breaks the spirit. Isaiah 11:1, a shoot shall come out from the stump of Jesse, and a branch shall grow out of his roots. Jeremiah 1:11, the word of the Lord came to me, saying, Jeremiah, what do you see? And I said, I see a branch of an almond tree. Rasul, Ezekiel 17:24.
3: All the trees of the field shall know that I am the Lord. I bring low the high tree. I make high the low tree. I dry up the green tree and make the dry tree flourish. I, the Lord, have spoken. I will accomplish it.
1: All right, Bill, Daniel 4, verses 10 through 12.
2: Upon my bed, this is what I saw. There was a tree at the center of the earth, and its height was great. The tree grew great and strong. Its top reached to heaven, and it was visible to the ends of the whole earth. Its foliage was beautiful, its fruit abundant, and it provided food for all. The animals of the field found shade under it. The birds of the air nested in its branches, and from it all living beings were fed.
1: Elisa, let's go into the New Testament now. Matthew chapter 7, verses 15 through 20.
0: Beware of false prophets who come to you in sheep's clothing, but inwardly are ravenous wolves. You will know them by their fruits. Are grapes gathered from thorns or figs from thistles? In the same way, every good tree bears good fruit, but the bad tree bears bad fruit. A good tree cannot bear bad fruit, nor can a bad tree bear good fruit. Every tree that does not bear good fruit is cut down and thrown into the fire. Thus you will know them by their fruits.
1: This is John 1, verses 48 through 50. Nathanael asked him, "Where did you get to know me?" Jesus answered, "I saw you under the fig tree before Philip called you." Nathanael replied, "Rabbi, you are the Son of God. You are the King of Israel." Jesus answered, "Do you believe because I told you I saw you under the fig tree? You will see greater things than these." Acts 5, verse 30.
3: The God of our ancestors raised up Jesus, whom you had killed by hanging him on a tree.
1: Romans 11, 17 through 18.
2: But if some of the branches were broken off, and you, a wild olive shoot, were grafted in their place to share the rich root of the olive tree, do not boast over the branches. If you do boast, remember that it is not you that support the root, but the root that supports you.
1: Elisa, Galatians 3:13.
0: Christ redeemed us from the curse of the law by becoming a curse for us, for it is written, "Cursed is everyone who hangs on a tree."
1: Revelation 2, verse 7. Let anyone who has an ear listen to what the Spirit is saying to the churches. To everyone who conquers, I will give permission to eat from the tree of life that is in the paradise of God. And then our last one, Revelation 22:1-2.
3: Then the angel showed me the river of the water of life, bright as crystal, flowing from the throne of God and of the Lamb through the middle of the street of the city. On either side of the river is the tree of life with its 12 kinds of fruit, producing its fruit each month. And the leaves of the tree are for the healing of the nations.
1: So what is with all the trees in the Bible?
2: I'm hoping you're going to tell us.
1: Let's find out together.
4: Yeah, as Daniel said, the Bible mentions trees more than 200 times. Trees play a significant role in how the story of the Bible is told. Well, you're listening to Discover the Word at the Table with Elisa Morgan, Bill Crowder, Daniel Ryan Day, and Rasul Berry for this series that asks, what's with all the trees? Now, as Daniel leads our study this week, I also want to give him the chance to share with you some info about another team he leads here at Our Daily Bread Ministries. It's an aspect of the ministry called Reclaim Today. And so, Daniel, what is Reclaim Today, and what is it that you do?
5: Yeah, thanks so much for asking, Brian. So we focus specifically on those in their 20s and 30s or between the ages of 18 and 39.
4: Okay.
5: And we help them connect with God in the ordinary, everyday moments of life. So if you're between those ages, this is for you. And if you're not in those ages, pass it on to someone else. And I'm going to guess you might find some stuff helpful, too.
4: Yeah. And is the content developed mainly by people in that age group?
5: It is. Yeah, it's all designed and written by people who are walking with Jesus, who love Jesus, and who are between the ages of 18 and 39 as well.
4: Yeah, and so Reclaim Today, check it out for yourself, and then refer family and friends in that age group to Reclaim Today. 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All right, well, I'm Brian Hettinga, and tomorrow Elisa and Bill and Daniel and Rasul will take a look at the first trees mentioned in the Garden of Eden to discover whether all these mentions of trees in Scripture are just about the scenery or whether they point to something more significant. 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
8: Key Life is all about God's radical grace. Grace that has dirt under its fingernails and laugh lines on its face. 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But if you're hungry for the truth that'll make you free, welcome to Key Life.
7: Thank you, Matthew. If you're just joining us, we're doing something that I've never done on Key Life before. Generally, I've gone to a book of the Bible and have taught through that book of the Bible, line upon line and precept upon precept. But I've been working on a book for a number of months, and I'm going to share the material that I've prepared for that book with a purpose in mind, and you're the purpose. Now, we have a working title. In the industry, a working title means what you're doing provisionally in terms of a title, not necessarily the title that will be a part of the book. And so as you listen and we go through this material, it's all biblical, it's all Bible teaching, and it's all geared to make a difference in your life. But the working title for this book is God's Not Mad at You, Confronting the Lies of Guilt and Shame and Fear and Regret. Now, as you listen, if you can think of a better title, let us know. Or if you're listening to the material and there are additions or corrections that ought to be added to it, let me know that too. That means this will be a kind of joint project. If you will contact, you can email, and that's easy, steve@keylife.org, or you can mail to Key Life Network, Post Office Box 5000, Maitland, Florida, 32794. And we'll look at your comments, and maybe you'll make the book when it's published. Enough about that, but I thought I would remind you, help me out if you can. The book contains lies. One of the working titles was The Lies We Believe, Dealing with Guilt and Shame and Fear and Regret. another one, well, never mind, but we've thought of a number of titles. And if you think of one, let us know. And what the book contains, by and large, there's an opening chapter, and we've gone over that on this broadcast on just the subject of lies. And then we're looking at lies that enchant us, and lies that cheat us, lies that define us, lies that confuse us, lies that defraud us, and you get the idea. And so we're looking at these different lies as we go along. And today on the broadcast, we're going to talk about some lies that cheat us. But before we do that, let's pray and then we'll study. Father, as we come into your presence, we recognize that sometimes we've walked down funny roads that were not the roads that you wanted us to walk. We believed what people, even people we admired, said to us when what they said was true. Sometimes we believe things that you said were not true. Sometimes, Father, we woke up and we saw the truth and we danced and we sang before the throne. Remind us in this broadcast, in our lives, in our study of Scripture, that you really aren't mad at your own people. That all of the anger and the judgment and the condemnation you gave to your Son on our behalf, that's so amazing, and we praise you and we thank you for it. Father, you know everybody who's listening to this broadcast. You know the hard places and the soft places, the tears and the laughter, the good things and the bad things. Remind us that you're sovereign and that you're sufficient for every need and have ordained every molecule. And then, Father, as always, we pray for the one who teaches on this broadcast. Forgive him his sins, because they're many. We would see Jesus and him only. And we pray in Jesus' name. Amen. All right. This week, and probably part of next week, we're going to look at some of the lies that cheat us. Let me give you a text. 2 Corinthians 1:19 through 20. For the Son of God, Jesus Christ, whom we proclaimed among you, was not yes and no, but in him it is always yes, for all the promises of God find their yes in him. Let me give you the lie. Jesus loves you, but don't let it go to your head. Of course God is gracious and merciful, but the truth is, God loves you, let it go to your head. I once participated in a dinner for Jewish friends that had only one purpose. It was to ask forgiveness for the anti-Semitism from Christians throughout much of Christianity's history. That was it. After the dinner, a Jewish friend said, "Steve, I've loved this evening." In fact, he was crying when he was talking. "Steve, I've loved this evening, and you know why?" I said, "I didn't." And he continued, "Because I listened, and there weren't any kickers." Every time Christians talk about the way you just talked, there's always a kicker about coming to Jesus. This evening, you didn't do that. What he was saying was that there was no hidden agendas. Several years ago, I wrote a book titled Hidden Agendas, Dropping the Masks That Keep Us Apart. Hidden agendas are masks that we wear to hide who we really are, what we really think, and what we're really saying. Hidden agendas are also kickers. kickers that change the truth to make the truth less powerful, less life-changing, less amazing. I once saw a bumper sticker, and I gave it to you earlier in the lie. God loves you, but don't let it go to your head. That "just don't let it go to your head" was, just so you know, a kicker. As someone said, Satan will use 1% lie to destroy 99% of the truth. He does. Before we consider some specific lies, I want you to see the small print, the 1% lie that fosters guilt and shame and fear and guilt. The kicker is often very subtle, so you have to be careful. The Christian faith, listen up, is not about kickers. It is unconditional, and its promises and its truths are without reservation. When kickers, or if you want to call them qualifiers, are added, the promise can radically change. Kickers are always prefaced with, "yes, but." It's sort of like how theme parks hide long lines behind a wall, so the wait doesn't seem so long. But then when you go around that wall or curve, you suddenly realize it's going to be a long time before I get to the attraction. That disappointment is not dissimilar to, though far less important than, the disappointment experienced when a kicker is added to biblical truth. I've seen it my entire ministry. I've bought into it most of my life. I've listened to the kickers so many times and been so depressed and so wiped out because of them that I've decided I'm going to look at those. I'm going to see which kickers came from the dark side and which maybe came from the light side. I'm going to look at them in the light of the clear and basic teaching of the Scripture that God isn't mad at His people. If you start with that, everything that you'll hear thereafter that seems to lessen the power of it, that seems to lessen the strength and the joy of it, you can call a kicker. And you got to be careful of the kickers, because every time they'll give it with one hand and take it from the other. You think about that. Amen.
9: Thanks, Steve. That was Steve Brown continuing to guide us through his new book, so new that he's still writing it. Throughout this week, we'll be exploring this theme of the lies that cheat us. And again, our text today was 2 Corinthians 1:19 through 20. You know, something that often cheats us out of joy is guilt. And so it seems like it would follow that guilt is bad. But hold on. God actually designed guilt to be a powerful and important instrument in His hands. So what does God actually say about guilt? Well, Steve spoke about this in a sermon called "What Good Is Guilt?" 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
1: 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Your works are wonderful. 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
5: And so we hold on really tight for a long time till he's going to break us. And sometimes we say, "Oh man, this Christian life is so hard. God, why are you causing pain in my marriage? Pain in my family? Now we're fighting, God, me and my wife, about this religion stuff. Why are you hurting me?" And God's saying, I'm really not. You're hurting yourself. And if we keep fighting God, God knows something's going to break. So you know what God does? He leaves you alone. He walks back. That's one of the worst seasons in your life. When God leaves you alone.
6: Aloha, and welcome to Words of New Hope with Pastor Wayne Cordero. Yesterday, we began a message where we learned from the Old Testament the devastation the Israelites experienced when they wandered from the presence of God. Well, guess what? It's no different today. You do not want to find yourself going there. Here's Pastor Wayne with the conclusion of the message, The Torque of God.
5: Would you write down number two? Write down, realize your inadequacy. You're not going to outstrength, strong-arm God. You're either going to be destroyed or he will remove his presence from you. And because he loves you so much, he doesn't want to destroy us, so he removes his presence. Simon Peter was, he was a crass fisherman. And I call him ambidextrous because he could stick either foot in his mouth. He was always making mistakes. But there's one thing about Peter which made him one of the premier apostles. Is when God said, "I'm going to turn your life," he cooperated with him. In fact, when the Lord dealt with him, let's read what it says here. When he realized who Jesus was, and he wanted to be in his presence. And so he falls down at his feet. And let's read this. Go. "When Simon Peter saw it, he fell down at Jesus' knees, saying, 'Depart from me, for I am a...'" Yeah, you see, he realizes an inadequacy. That I am stiff-necked, God. And I've got to change that. Please keep your presence with me. I'll start to change. I'll learn to change. We're just not prone to change too easily. Because we've got our reasons, our excuses. We're too

0: too vested in something. And God says, you know, I'm going to change. No! I remember once, I think, you know, honey, I can't. By the way, this is my wife, Anna. Would you say hello to Anna? She's right over here. Yeah. See, I like white people. I married one right over here. So, there was one time, I think, honey, it was, I think we were arguing over which kind of plates to use, you know, in our dining room. And so it was just a stupid argument, you know. I thought, well, we should use this. Well, honey, I'd like to, no, we should use this. Well, you know, no, we should use this. And it was like right in the middle of that, God said to me, would you stop arguing with her? I said, no way, because I want these kinds of plates there. And it was like the Lord said, it's not about the plates, because neither of it is, either plate, they're neither right or wrong. But if you keep arguing and fighting, what you're doing, Wayne, as a husband, is you're destroying a relationship. Now you're stuck with your decision on a plate, but you don't have a relationship. What's more important? Drop it. Let it go, let it go. And I remember saying, oh, I know it's a stupid argument, God. You know how in nanoseconds you argue with God? I know it's a stupid argument, God. Then let it go. I can't. God said, why? I said, because I'm winning. And the Lord said, I'm going to break your arm. And sometimes we hear that old saying, hey, you know, someone's twisting their arm. God twists your arm because he loves you and wants you to be a part of his presence, to be a part of his plan, so that he can change you from glory to glory and make your marriage all that he's ever created it to be, to make your life all that he's created it to be, to make your attitude all that he's created it to be, to make your influence all that he's designed it to be, because he knows the image in which he created you, and the Holy Spirit is twisting your arm to change you from glory to glory into that design. But sometimes we got our own opinion and we become stiff-necked and obstinate, and the Lord says, you know, you can't fight with me. In fact, write that down. Number three, don't fight with God. Don't fight with God. Can I just say this to you? Sometimes when you surrender to God, it'll be the greatest victory you will have ever experienced. Some of you, if you've never come to Christ yet, if you've never given your life to Jesus, if you're here and you've never said, Lord, would you be the Lord of my life? If you've not yet surrendered yet, you've not ever experience the greatest victory in life, and that's surrendering to Christ. And God's been twisting your arm, some of you, for months, and God's brought you here even to this service, and you can feel him moving you and you're pushing back. So he's saying, either I break you or I'm gonna have to lay off. And so we hold on really tight for a long time till he's going to break us. And sometimes we say, oh man, this Christian life is so hard. God, why are you causing pain in my marriage? Pain in my family. Now we're fighting, God, me and my wife, about this religion stuff. Why are you hurting me? And God's saying, I'm really not. You're hurting yourself. And if we keep fighting God, God knows something's going to break. So you know what God does? He leaves you alone and he walks back. And that's one of the worst seasons in your life, when God leaves you alone. But he loves you too much. And so it becomes our choice to say, Lord, I'm not going to fight with you. That's why the psalmist says, and let's read this one here right at the end, go, you will show me the path of life. Where? In your presence is fullness of joy. In your what? In your presence is fullness of joy. But we have to be willing to let him twist our arm. Let me ask you, some of you are here, and let me ask you, what has God been speaking to you about over the last few months that you haven't yet done? Something with your family, maybe something with a habit or an addiction. God is saying it's time to go get some counseling, or time to forgive and let that thing go. Time to write that note. Time to open your heart to Christ. What is it that God has been saying to you to get involved maybe in ministry, to develop your gifts that God has given to you that's lying latent and in remission until you engage into using that? What is it that God has been speaking to you about that you have yet to comply? And you know what He's going to do after a while? He's going to twist your arm. Oh, you'll feel your conscience getting on you. You'll start to feel that. Oh, no, it's not condemnation. God doesn't condemn you, but He will convict you. He'll convict the socks off of you. You say, well, what's the difference between conviction and condemnation? It's like the difference between a dove and a hawk. God's conviction draws you closer to Him. Always remember, conviction draws you closer to God for the answer. Condemnation pushes you away from God. And so if you're feeling condemned or condemnation, it comes from the devil. That's not from God. Conviction comes from the Holy Spirit because He's drawing you near. The Holy Spirit is likened to a dove that hovers, not a hawk that goes to kill. He's not someone that dives to punish. God's not a punitive God. So when He said, I'm not going to go with you lest I destroy you on the way, it's because I love you. And all you have to do is comply. But because you're a stiff-necked people, there's going to be pain in your life and in your family. But if you're going to be in My presence, change is a mandate because you're not there yet. And I'm going to change you into My image. So in My presence, because I'm holy, holiness is mandatory. And so My Holy Spirit's job is to be changing you constantly. But if you refuse and fight against Me, it will either break you or I've got to leave. And God said to His people, I want to be in Your presence. And so Moses says, Lord, if Your presence doesn't go with us, don't let us go from this place. Because we really will be wandering in the desert without destiny, without a goal, without an objective. Lord, we will miss everything You promised for us. We don't want to be a stiff-necked people anymore. So what are You saying to me? And can I encourage you? You say, well, Wayne, how do you do that? I tell people, take Sabbath moments sometimes. Take Sabbath moments where you just get away. Go out to Kailua or to Waianae or to a beach somewhere and just be alone for a while and just say to the Lord, God, how am I doing? And just put some areas down. How am I doing, those of you that are married, how am I doing in my marriage, in my faith and devotion, with my kids, with my attitude, with my thought life? How am I doing in all of these? And then just grade yourself. God's going to tell you, B minus on this one, B plus on this one, D plus on this one, C minus on this. And now you know what you need to start complying with, changing. And then a month later, ask Him the same questions and you'll start to see things getting better and better. What's happening? The Holy Spirit is changing you and now you are cooperating with Him. And the pain factor decreases and the change factor increases. That's the beauty of His presence. And God wants His presence here. And that's going to be the most important part. That'll distinguish us from any other place on the face of the earth. So, what is God speaking to you about? Write it down and begin to do it. You watch what His presence will do, because in His presence is fullness of joy. Let me finish with a story. When I was going to Bible college, there was a very dysfunctional friend of mine named Mike, and he was from another planet. And yet we lived in the same dorm. And he was a trickster. He always wanted to play pranks on me especially. But what would happen is when we would play pranks, they would escalate. Like if I'm sitting in class, he might wait till the teacher turned towards the board and he'd throw like a gum wrapper at me. And boom, you know, and so I just wait. And then when the teacher turned around, I'd take an eraser about this big and I would nail him. And then he'd wait. And when the teacher turned around, he'd throw a book at me. And then it would just start escalating. If I had a rock or a boulder, I'd throw that next, or the desk maybe. And so it always escalate. Well, one day, I come around towards a dorm, and he catches me with a water pistol and just nails me two or three times with a squirt of water. So I chase him, and he runs away like a girl. And so I wipe it off, and so I wait. So he comes into the cafeteria, and I have a tumbler of water, about a 16-ounce tumbler of water. And see, he comes around, and I just douse him. I mean, I drenched him. It was one of the most beautiful things besides salvation for me in that day. It was amazing. I loved it. So he, you know, I'm going to get you back. So I come into the dorm that night, and he has a bucket of water, and he's on the roof. It's a little overhang by the porch, and I'm coming up the stairs, and he dumps a bucket of water on me. So he runs into the house, and so I get a bucket of water, and I douse him. And so he's got to get me back, but I run into my room, lock the door. I'm there for the night. So I'm studying, and because I'm the dorm resident manager, I have my own room, right? So I'm studying there, and I hear somebody laughing outside, and it's a very demonic laugh. And I thought, who in the world is that? So I go up to the door, and I'm listening. I'm listening. I think, that's Mike. Mike is laughing. And then I realize my feet are wet. I thought, what? What he was doing, he got a hose, hooked it up, brought it down the hallway, and was flooding my room from under the door, a hose. And I looked, and there my carpet was soaked. It was just drenched with water. He was going to flood me out like the Titanic. He was going to fill my room with water. I thought, you idiot. I opened the door, and I went, boom. I said, cut that out. You're ruining the carpet. And he started squirting me with this hose. So I jumped on him. We started to tussle. And then, you know, when you start to tussle at kind of friendly at first, it gets harder and harsher and harsher. And pretty soon we're decking each other, man. And he turned around, and he called me a name that no Bible college student should call anybody. And he just swore up a streak. And I said, yeah, that's just like you. That's just like you. So anyway, then I had to clean up my room, and I had to get all the water out of the rug. And so I sponged it up, and he went into his room, and I was mad at him. And so I went to bed that night, and I was laying there. You know how just before you go to sleep, it's like you're in a daze between conscious and coma. You're just ready to fall asleep. And then I hear this knock on the door. This is like 1 o'clock in the morning, because it took me a while to clean up the room. And then I hear this voice. Hey, Wayne. Hey, Wayne. And it's Mike. And I said, hey, go to sleep. Hey, Wayne. I said, go to sleep, you idiot. I'm trying to rest. Hey, Wayne. And I got so mad. And I got out of bed, and I opened the door, and I said, what do you want? But with that tone. And he said, well, he scratched his head. He said, you know, I can't sleep. I said, good for you. He said, no, I can't sleep because God won't let me. I said, why? He said, because God said, I can't sleep until I come and ask for your forgiveness, because what I said and did was so wrong. God said, he will not let me sleep until I ask for your forgiveness. Will you please forgive me? And I said, yeah, now get out of here. I'm trying to sleep. He said, okay, well, thanks, sorry. So I slammed the door, and I get in bed, and I grab my sheets like this, and I pull it over my shoulder, and I just mumble to God, man, God, why doesn't he just roll over and go to sleep? And then God spoke to me like he's never spoken to me before. He said, Wayne, That's what you do when I talk to you, isn't it? You just roll over and go to sleep. But at least when I talk to Mike, he complies. He complies with my willingness to change him, and he gets up and does my bidding. That's the kind of heart that I look for. Because that's the kind of people, that's the kind of churches that become holy people and holy churches. And those are the ones where my presence will flood that place. And then he said something I have never forgotten. He said to me, "So Wayne, I want you to be more like Mike." No way, God. But what he was saying was, I want your heart to be more like that, you see. That's wholeness of heart, holiness. Is holiness possible? Absolutely. God wants our hearts holy and whole, complete, so that when he speaks to us, we comply instead of holding and then ask, why did you hurt me? Why are the things of God so painful? God is saying, I didn't hurt you. Your stubbornness is. And so because I love you, I'll have to let you go. Don't ever let God let you go. I mean, fall on your knees right away. Say, dear God, I don't know what I need to do, but God, never, never, never let me go. Because once God lets you go, you're above all men and above all women, the most impoverished and the most poor. Don't ever allow God to let you go. But you can if you stay stubborn. And that's what the people of Israel did. They were obstinate and stiff-necked. And he said, if I stay with you, I'll destroy you along the way. My prayer is this church and all of our churches in New Hope will be a place of holiness where the Holy Spirit will be pleased to dwell and that his presence will always be with us. Always. That's the kind of people we want to be. Can you say amen?
1: Yeah.
0: Amen. Let's stand together. Let me pray for you. Yeah, you're welcome. Let me pray for you as we go. But before I do, if you're here and you've never received Jesus, can I encourage you to comply with his moving in your heart? Some of you right now, your heart may be beating, saying, you know, I need to ask Jesus to be the Lord of my life. It's time for me to turn from my sin. I know he's been dealing with me for a long time. But I have yet to take a step and across that line of faith and say, Lord, I'm leaving the old and I want to follow you. I want to be known as a man of God, not a man of the world. A woman of God, not a woman of the world. I want to be a follower of Christ, not someone stubborn for his or her own ways. Because that is destruction. But in the presence of God, there is fullness of joy. If you've never received Jesus, can I encourage you to do so? It'll be the most eternal decision you will ever make. And then that'll allow God's presence to begin moving. And when there's pain, you can understand there might be something I need to do. Because God's not a God that's punitive. He's loving and kind. So if you've never received Jesus, please do so. Would you bow your heads with me? If you're here today and you say, Wayne, I need to receive Jesus. Because I've got sin in my life that I need to turn away from. And I want to turn to him. Lord, would you forgive me of my sins? Lord, would you make me the person that you want me to be? Help me and guide me. I'm willing. Got a long way to go, but I'm willing, Lord. Will you come into my heart and be my Lord and Savior? If that's you, would you just right now raise a hand? Just let them know. Just say, yep, that's me, God. Okay, yeah, Lord, you too. Yep, you too. Yep, anyone else? Yep, just raise your hand. Okay, in the back, yep. Yeah, just let him know. He wants to know. He wants to know your heart. Okay, you can put your hands down and please get a yes packet after service. Find an usher that has a yes packet. And just go to one of them and say, can I get a yes packet? And it is some follow-up material to help you in your first few steps with Christ. But let me talk to you, those of you that are Christians. You're here and you say, you know, Wayne, I love God and all, but I think I'm kind of like the Israelites sometime. And then I blame God for the pain. I blame God for the stuff that's not favorable, not comfortable. It's tough. And I wonder why God's doing this. But instead, I want to be someone that says, Lord, I want your presence more than anything else in the world. Lord, would you help me to be a person that complies with you, obeys you is the word. But help me to do it quickly so that that paper that you're asking me to drop doesn't burn my hand and I blame you for not having dropped it soon enough when you told me to. Lord, help me to be someone who revels in your presence, yearns for your presence, and knows how to give audience to your presence by changing into the person you want me to be. Help me, Lord. If that's you, and you're just asking for God's help in that area, would you just right now raise a hand? Go ahead. All over the place. Yeah. Yeah. Just should be 99% of us raising our hands right now. Yeah, Lord, would you do that? Would you do that? We're going to pray. We're going to ask that you would just take a hold of the person's hand next to you. Would you do that? Because we are Ohana. We're going to pray and then they'll close us in our final song. Heavenly Father, thank you for this wonderful, wonderful group of people that's your children, your sons and your daughters. And we're all learning, but we are all human too. And we have a tendency to have things already figured out, opinionated, and you sort of sometimes just exist to bless us. But today, Lord, we're not asking God bless what we're doing. We're here asking, Lord, help us to do what you're blessing. And so, Father, we pray that your presence would be in this place in a magnificent way that'll set this church apart from any other because of the magnificence and magnitude of your presence. The manifold presence of God will be here in our worship, in our fellowship, in our hugs, in our serving, in our children. Everything, Lord, will just be distinguished by the presence of God. Start with us, we pray. In the name of Jesus. And we say together, amen. Would you seal that with a clap offering? Go ahead.
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17: You're seeking God because you know that God deserves to be sought after. You're seeking God because things are going well, yet God is still good. You're pressing in to know God because He deserves us to know Him. You're worshiping God because He deserves to be worshiped and deserves to be sought after. You're more prepared for a crisis when you've been seeking Him and you don't have a crisis.

0: And welcome to Bold Steps with Pastor Mark Jobe, President of Moody Bible Institute and Senior Pastor of New Life Community Church in Chicago. I'm Wayne Shepherd. Ever been in a public setting like a church service or a concert where you couldn't hear the person on stage? No matter how hard you tried to listen, the signal just wasn't loud enough to make it out. Well, Mark, for many of us, that's the way it is in our spiritual lives. And today you're going to help us learn how to amplify God.
1: Yeah, and I love this passage, Wayne, because it's such a powerful, visual, compelling story of someone in a difficult circumstances but learned how to lean into the power of praise and amplify his exaltation of God and the victory that that came about because of it.
0: That passage is 2 Chronicles chapter 20, so join us there if you can. Turn up the amplifier in your car or wherever you're listening and join us now for this message. Let your praise go first.
1: Let me ask you a question. Have you ever been surprised by how much power something has that you did not expect? Like, you bought that new electric toothbrush and you put it in your mouth and you're like, whoa, this is really powerful. Or you started up that chainsaw and then when you started it, it jolted you because you figured, wow, this has a lot more power than what I thought. I think back just last year, we went down to visit some friends that are in Tennessee. And how many of you know in Tennessee, it's God, guns, and country. And so we were out in someone's property there, and you know, they have guns and a rifle, and they took us down to a pond, and our friend said to my wife, hey, you want to shoot this? You know, it's not too bad. And she thought it wasn't a real rifle. And so she got it, put it, and when she shot it, immediately it jolted back and she kind of let it swing like that. We were all in danger of our lives. And she said, whoa, I didn't know it was a real rifle. And she didn't realize how much power, how much kickback power it would have. And some of you today are not aware of the incredible power that exists in worship and praise. You have a tool that you've been given, a powerful spiritual tool. It's got much more power than what you imagine. It's sitting in your spiritual garage, mainly underutilized, and some of you are going to begin to realize through this series that we're going through that worship and praise has a lot of power to it. So I want you to be ready for the power that you're going to experience during our worship and prayer. I want you to pull out worship, dust it off, get your praise going, because you're going to discover that there's incredible power when people of God start praising Him as He deserves to be worshiped and praised. Amen? We're going to amplify your worship. And so I looked up the word amplify. Amplify is a word that means to maximize, to cause something to get bigger. We have amplifiers when it comes to sound equipment and music equipment. For example, an amplifier is an electronic device that increases the voltage and current and power and signal. It makes something stronger. If you have an hearing aid, there's an amplifier in your hearing aid that causes sounds to be louder. If you see an electric guitar on stage, for example, this right here, this is an amplifier. You plug a guitar into the amplifier, and if you try to strum electric guitar without an amplifier, you can barely hear it. But when you plug it into the amplifier, suddenly the sound gets really loud because it's taking the signal and it's making it bigger. During this series, we're going to teach you how to take the signal of worship and make it bigger in your life. So you ready for that? Okay. All right. So I want you to look at 2 Chronicles chapter 20 as we talk about what it means to amplify our life. Some of you have lost your praise. Some of you have stopped praising God. Some of you never learned how to praise God and worship God. Some of you used to worship God, but the praise has been knocked out of you. It's been silenced. The volume has been turned down. There's a lot of things that cause us not to praise, but how many of you know it's easier to complain than it is to give thanks? How many of you know it's more easy to be critical than it is to be positive? How many of you know it's easier to concentrate on what's going wrong than it is to praise God for what you know He can do? If you live in the flesh, you're going to naturally just do the things of the flesh. The spiritual life is a supernatural life that causes us to do those things that don't come natural. And when it comes to worship and praise, it's the same thing. I'm going to give you four principles today. If you're taking notes, I want you to write these down. They will be very important principles in our story in 2 Chronicles chapter 20. Number one, if you're going to bring back your praise or amplify your praise, determine to seek the Lord. I'm going to read 2 Chronicles chapter 20, beginning with verse 2. It says, some people came and told Jehoshaphat. Jehoshaphat was a king of Judah. He had started to reign at the age of 35, and he was king for 25 years. He was a good king. He sought God, wanted to worship God, wanted to tear down the idols. But Jehoshaphat encountered a mega problem in his life, unexpected. He didn't ask for it. He didn't bring it on himself. It just came to him out of nowhere. It says in verse 2 that a vast army started to come against him from Edom, from the other side of the Dead Sea. And they said, it's already gathered against you at En-Gedi. Sometimes there are problems that come to our life that we didn't cause in our life. They just come to us. They're circumstances that overwhelm us. Let me tell you something. Good and bad happens to good and bad people. Just because you're a follower of God doesn't mean that you're not going to have a flat tire. Hello. Just because you love Jesus doesn't mean your car's not going to break down. And some of us are tempted to say, Lord, I was on my way to church following you, loving you, God. I don't know why my car broke down. What have I done? Nothing. You just need to change the oil. Here's the thing. Bad things happen to good people. Bad circumstances happen to good people. Christians get cancer. Christians lose their job. Christians struggle with marriages. Divorce papers are handed to Christians and non-Christians alike. Circumstances can be turned against you. It doesn't mean because you're following God that you'll never have a challenge in your life, that you'll never have difficulties that you have to overcome. Jehoshaphat was following God, serving God, and suddenly this vast army that's going to wipe him out, tear down Jerusalem, burn the city, kill his people, rape the wives, devastate the children, was gathering up against him. You may feel like that right now, that there's circumstances that have gathered up against you. And I'm not talking about little circumstances. There are times in our life where it feels like everything comes at us at once. The psalmist says, when the enemy comes in like a flood, you know, you can handle the drip drop, the leak, but when the leak turns into a flood, it's a different story. And when those circumstances start building up to the point that you feel like, hey, I'm overwhelmed, what's going on? It's the domino effect. One thing after another starts happening, and we look and we say, hey, I didn't cause this. Why is this happening to me? A mega challenge in our life. And the Bible says that Jehoshaphat had a massive army gathered against him, much greater than his army, moving towards them, about to wipe them out. Verse 3. Alarmed, Jehoshaphat, and here's the big thing, Jehoshaphat resolved to inquire of the Lord, and he proclaimed a fast for all of Judah. The people of Judah came together to seek help from the Lord. Indeed, they came from every town in Judah to seek him. So what I want you to notice about this is that Jehoshaphat was in a major crisis in his life. Things were not going the way he expected them to go. The enemy was coming in like a flood. Some of you can relate to that right now. But I want you to notice his response. He didn't panic. He didn't stress out. He didn't get critical. He didn't run. He didn't say, why have you done this, God? I want you to notice what he did. When the crisis came his way, Jehoshaphat determined, I will seek the Lord and call for a fast. You know, many of us hope that when a crisis comes our way, we're going to respond in a spiritual way. But I want to tell you, if during calm you're not spiritual, then during crisis you won't be spiritual either. You don't turn spiritual during a crisis. If you haven't cultivated your walk with God, then don't expect that when you come into a crisis, suddenly you're going to respond in a great way. You prepare yourself for a crisis during the times of calm. If you're not seeking God right now, if you're not pressing into God, if you're not seeking to know God, walking with God, then don't expect when a major crisis comes into your life that you're going to be prepared for that crisis. Because if you're walking in the flesh right now, when a crisis comes your way, you're going to respond in the flesh and not in the spirit. I'm talking to someone here. Your preparation for the crisis doesn't start when the crisis hits. Your preparation for the crisis starts now when you're in calm. When you're seeking God, not because you're going to lose a job, not because they said it may be cancerous, not because your wife has given you divorce papers. You're seeking God because you know that God deserves to be sought after. You're seeking God because things are going well, yet God is still good. You're pressing in to know God because He deserves us to know Him. You're worshiping God because He deserves to be worshiped and deserves to be sought after, not because you have a court date. Man, I got a lot of spiritual people when they got a court date. Oh, man, you know how many people come up to Pastor, pray for me. Do I know you? Yeah, I come around, you know. I've been coming for years. I come at, you don't look familiar. Well, twice a year for years. But me and God, man, we're tight. Not that tight. But they get a lot tighter when a court date's coming. And I'm okay with that because sometimes it's a crisis that leads us to God. How about it? So I'll pray for anybody that's in a crisis. But I'm going to tell you, you're more prepared for a crisis when you've been seeking them and you don't have a crisis.
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1: I love that, Alex, because, some of our listeners don't know that a lot of the messages are on YouTube. 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Mm-hmm. So just in case it's not always broadcast at the right time.
0: Yep, it's right there. Then Diana said, I may not have billions. Oh, that's so disappointing, Diana. But I sure feel like $1 million when I'm challenged in my daily walk with Jesus Christ after listening to Mark and Bold Steps.
1: Thank you, Diana. And thank you for those that... you know, you don't have to be a billionaire to pray, to support, and thank you for those of you that give financially to support us. We really do appreciate it.
0: Yeah, thanks for those responses. Don't underestimate what it means to us when you let us know with a little note sometimes and maybe an email. 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And we do pray for those. 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All right, let's get back to our message for today. Let your praise go first. Here again is Mark.
1: Jehoshaphat's unnatural response in the midst of a crisis was he resolved to inquire of the Lord, and he did something unusual. He called for a fast. Now, some of you are not familiar with the whole idea of fasting. It seems peculiar to you, different, strange, in fact. But it's a spiritual discipline that you'll find throughout all of the Old Testament. You'll find it in the New Testament, and you'll find it in the early church. It's a discipline that, to a large degree, we as Americans in contemporary Christianity, we've lost it. Why? It's hard. It's difficult. It's unnatural. It goes against everything that we, us as consumers, embrace. Fasting is the intentional abstaining from food or drink for the purpose of pressing in to seek God for a specific matter. Fasting is saying, I will not eat, or I will skip a meal, or I will go for a period of time without eating, because I have something that's more important than eating to me, and it has to do with pressing in and asking God for something that's important. And I will allow my physical hunger to remind me of my spiritual desire and drive to see an answer come from God. It's difficult. It's hard. It's not normal. Our body says it's time to eat. But you see fasting and prayer throughout all of the, a lot of the Old Testament. And Jehoshaphat purposed in his heart to fast. Fasting is an amplifier. It causes us to press in more intently. You pray, but when you pray and fast, it's more intense. You say, well, is that found in the Bible? Absolutely it is. I had heard about fasting and prayer, but the first time I really fasted was when I was about 16 years old. I had heard about fasting and heard people talk about it, but had never done it, and I had some decisions about what I was going to do after high school and where I was going to go, and so I figured I'm going to fast. So I got a tent, I got a jug of water, I got my Bible, and I went to a small mountain that was close to where I lived in northern Spain, and decided I was going to spend 24 hours by myself seeking after God. I didn't know how hard it would be. I remember setting up my tent, getting my Bible there. I read, I prayed for an hour. And after that, I was like, okay, I still have 23 hours more to go. It's something how hard it is to turn off electronics when there's no distractions. How used to we get to people and noise and things around us. But to be there alone felt awkwardly silent. And as I began to pray and seek God, I wrestled through the night, and it was only 24 hours, but I tell you, man, I got really, really hungry. Like the kind of hungry a teenager gets. In the morning, I was like, I think I'm starving. Am I hungry? And I felt like my body's growing weak. It wasn't. My body's growing weak, and this is difficult. And by the time I got down after my 24 hours of fasting and prayer, man, I was ready to eat an entire pizza. I was so hungry. It was so difficult. But I realized something. I realized that the way that I long for food is the way that God wants me to hunger and thirst after Him. Jehoshaphat called for a fast. Where did he get it from? Hey, people have been fasting. Do you realize that Moses fasted before he received the Ten Commandments for 40 days and 40 nights? Do you realize that Nehemiah, before he rebuilt the walls of Jerusalem that had been in ruins for almost 50 years, he fasted and prayed and rebuilt the walls? Joel the prophet fasted before a major spiritual renewal. Jesus fasted for 40 days and 40 nights before he entered into his public ministry in the desert being tempted in Luke chapter 4. The early church fasted before they sent out their first missionaries. It says, while they were worshiping the Lord and fasting, the Holy Spirit spoke to them. The leaders, as they appointed new pastors in the churches that they planted, Paul and Barnabas, it says they fasted in Acts chapter 14. Queen Esther, when they were about to obliterate an entire people, Queen Esther asked that the people would fast and pray for 3 days to liberate them from oppression. Ezra the prophet fasted and asked for others to fast and pray as they asked for protection to happen. Jesus, speaking to about a young man that was oppressed by a demonic spirit, said, "These kind come only out through fasting and prayer." You see, there's certain things, certain breakthroughs, certain answers to prayer, certain seasons of our life that require the intensity of fasting and prayer.
0: And there's more to this message coming up in part two when we return for tomorrow's edition of Bold Steps with Mark Jobe. You've just heard the beginning of a lesson titled Let Your Praise Go First, and if you want to revisit any part of today's program or find more content from Mark, just go to boldsteps.org. Well, it's great to have you listening today to Bold Steps with Mark Jobe, and we offer resources, Mark. Now, we don't just pick anything off the shelf. We choose resources that really fit the message of Bold Steps, and I think we've got one right here authored by our guest, Susie Larson, who's with us right now.
1: You know, some of you are in the middle of a battle right now, and so many believers feel like this is an intense battle time. The battle's real, and some of you are exhausted from fighting. Susie, in her book, Strong in Battle, Why the Humble Prevail, you talk about two extremes that the enemy tries to push us into. Can you walk us through what those are and how we can find a better path?
2: I love that question, Mark, because it's an important one, and I'm seeing it everywhere. I don't know about you, but I'm hearing from thousands of people who are in extreme battles right now,
1: yeah.
2: And they're wondering what in the world is happening. First of all, I believe the enemy knows his time is short, mm-hmm. and so he's pulling out the stops. But the two temptations, the two extreme temptations, one is numbed out on entertainment, numbed out on comfort,
1: wow.
2: like getting those dopamine hits left and right because I don't want to feel what I'm feeling. And in doing that, when you're numbing out, you don't feel the things you need to feel to heal. You don't discern the things you need to discern so that you can stand.
1: Yeah.
2: But the other is to get in such fight flight where you are staring at the storm, you're listening to the enemy, and you are locked up in paralyzing fear. And as a kingdom person, neither of those are our invitation. Our invitation truly is to holy confidence and humble dependence. And I'm not being a legalist, you know, enjoy some ice cream once in a while, but I think we all know the difference between, you know, actual freedom in Christ and indulgence to the point that I don't have to feel what I'm walking through right now. I think we all know when we cross that line, and I'm just challenging you, if you find yourself indulging to the point that you're numbing yourself out, first repent, come to the Lord and just say, what am I trying so hard not to feel here, Lord? Show me, are you enough for me in the middle of this storm? And I will tell you, he will prove himself faithful and strong. And if you're in that fight flight, remember, he's not given us a spirit of fear, but a power, love, and sound mind. And I don't have time to unpack it today, but if you do a deep dive on that passage of Paul's words, that fear is phobos fear. You're a coward, you're in terror, where he's given us a spirit of power. It's dunamis power, explosive power. Love is agape love. It's not the self-preserving kind of, I'll show up for you if it works for me. It's the lay your life kind, down kind of love.
0: Beautiful. Yeah.
2: The kind that Jesus really showed us. And sound mind literally means wisdom and self-restraint. Well, we're living in a day where people don't have sound mind. They've lost their wits. People are in the flesh. They're not in the spirit. They're not walking in power. And that's what's supposed to mark our lives in the middle of the chaos. And that is the invitation from God.
0: We're talking with Susie Larson, and Susie, I know you make this book very practical. This is something we can take and apply to our life today. 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
7: Let me ask you this question: how much do you know God? See, if you know God a little, you will change a little. As you come to know God more, you will change more. And if you come to know God much, you will be changed much.
8: Welcome to Open the Bible with Pastor Colin Smith. And Colin, that's an important truth for us to grasp, that the more we know of God, the more our life will change.
9: Yeah, and we find that in the story of Job. You know, it's absolutely fascinating, Steve. At the beginning, we're told that Job was a righteous man, nobody like him on the face of the earth, and God honors his integrity. At the end of the book, Job says, "I repent in dust and in ashes." What did he repent of if he's such a righteous man? You know, that's really the question at the heart of the book of Job. And the answer is that this man came to see the glory of God in an entirely new way. And in seeing more of the glory of God, he's beginning to change more deeply from the inside. So that's in 2 Corinthians in chapter 3. We are changed into the likeness of Christ as we behold his glory. So the more I see of the glory of God, the more I'm really going to change. This is a huge principle of Christian growth.
8: It certainly is. And one that, as Pastor Colin has just said, we're going to look at from the story of Job. We're in chapter 42 of that book, looking at verses 5 and 6. Let's get into the message. Here's Pastor Colin.
7: Now, we're continuing our series this morning, Repentance, the Hidden Path to a Transformed Life. And we begin this morning with this great theme that repentance really flows from your knowledge of God. It's turning from as much as you know of sin to give as much as you know of yourself to as much as you know of your God. And as you come to know God more, then change will advance in your life. Now, we're going to look at this in a very practical example from the book of Job. And so I want to invite you to open your Bibles at the book of Job, which we'll be moving through and focusing particularly on the last chapter together. But let's begin right at the beginning, Job chapter 1. The first thing to say about Job is that he is was one of the finest men who has ever lived. You look at chapter 1 and verse 8, here's what God says about him. "There is no one on earth like him. He is blameless and upright, a man who fears God and shuns evil." Can you imagine God saying that about you? What an extraordinary description for

0: God to say about this man? There's no one on the earth like him who fears God, shuns evil, blameless, upright. Now, the story of Job, of course, is about how this man became the target for a focused attack from Satan, and God allowed it to be so. Chapter 1 of the book tells us how the bottom fell out of Job's life all in one day. It was a day of complete catastrophe. Verse 14 and 15, his servants and animals were attacked and killed by a gang called the Sabaeans. In verse 16, there was on the same day some kind of lightning strike, I guess. It says, for the fire of God fell from heaven and burned up sheep and another group of servants. Verse 17, then another messenger comes with a report that a group called the Chaldeans had swept down in raiding parties and had taken all the camels and put another group of servants to the sword. And then at the end of the chapter, most devastating of all, verses 18 and 19, Job's sons and daughters have all got together for a party, and the house in which his entire family is gathered is struck by a hurricane, a strong wind, and the walls collapse, and all of Job's sons and daughters are killed. Now, it is hard to imagine a greater disaster that could befall any man in one day, or perhaps even in a lifetime. It seemed as if all hell were let loose. And in a sense, that's probably a fair description of what happened. So this book then is about a man who experienced unspeakable suffering, and it tells us about his struggle with himself, and then his struggle with his friends, and then most of all his struggle with God. And it's such a marvelous thing that God has given us this book in the Bible, isn't it? Because all of us have suffered, even if we've not suffered as Job did, all of us have pain in our lives in some ways, and when that becomes intense, you too will struggle with God. You will have your questions, you will have your complaints, just as he did. You may find yourself at points even wishing that you were no longer alive. Job was there. Finest man who ever lived. And God has given us this book in the Bible that directly addresses these experiences. Now, Job had some friends who came to comfort him. By the way, they should be commended for that, shouldn't they? It's a good thing where friends care enough to come. And they were concerned about his spiritual condition. And they should be commended for that. It's a good thing when friends care about where you are before God. And these friends felt quite sure that Job's suffering must be a consequence for some things that he had done wrong in his life. And they wanted him to come clean and tell them the secret. What is it, Job? You must have been up to something. But Job, throughout the book, in which he speaks 10 times, maintains his innocence. And this is never clearer than in chapter 31, if you'd like to turn to that. Job chapter 31. And here Job goes through a catalogue of sins. He has examined himself, as we'll be encouraging one another next Sunday, God willing, to examine ourselves. He's done that, and in this particular case, the point that he makes is he says, I've looked into my own life, and as far as I can reasonably tell, there is not something there that is the cause of the suffering in my life. It remains a mystery to me. And I look at verse 31, in which chapter 31, I'm sorry, in which he calls down judgments on himself if he had been guilty of any of these sins. And the point he makes throughout the chapter is that he was not guilty of them. Look, for example, at verse 5. If I have walked in falsehood, or my foot has hurried after deceit, let God weigh me in honest scales. He will know that I'm blameless. Verse 7, if my steps have turned from the path, if my heart has been led by my eyes, if my hands have been defiled, then let others eat what I have sown, and may my crops be uprooted. And it goes on, verse 9, if my heart has been enticed by a woman. Verse 13, if I have denied justice to my men servants or my maid servants. Verse 16, if I have denied the desires of the poor. Verse 17, if I have kept my bread to myself. You know, I got all this food and there are hungry people out there. If it were the case that I hadn't shared what I had, then let judgment come upon me. But I have shared what I have. That's his point. If I've seen anyone perishing for lack of clothing or the needy without a garment, and his heart did not bless me, verse 19, for warming him with the fleece from my sheep. Verse 21, if I have raised my hand against the fatherless. Verse 24, if I have put my trust in gold. Verse 25, if I have rejoiced over my great wealth. Verse 29, if I have rejoiced at my enemy's misfortune, and so it goes on. Verse 33, if I have concealed my sin as men do. Or verse 38, if my land cries out against me and all its furrows are wet with tears, if I have devoured its yield without payment or broken the spirit of its tenants, then let briars come up instead of wheat and weeds instead of barley. The words of Job are ended. You see, that's the ending point of everything he has to say. I've looked honestly at my life, and I cannot see what I have done that has been somehow the cause of what has befallen me. Therefore, my suffering remains a mystery to me. Now, what Job really wants, you see, is an audience with God. What he would like is the chance to ask God some questions. I mean, it would make sense to Job if he had been living some double life that judgment would come upon him. Nobody would be surprised at that, but he's not. So, why? You see, that's where he is. And at the end of the book, Job gets what he asks for. He experiences a remarkable encounter with God, and it's recorded for us in chapter 38 through to chapter 41. God speaks to this man clearly, audibly, directly. In fact, we should probably describe what happened to Job here as a theophany, that is, a visible appearance of God. Now, after this encounter, and we'll come back to it in a few moments' time, at the very end of the book, Job speaks for a final time. This is the only time he speaks after chapter 31. But in chapter 42, he speaks after this encounter with God. And in verses 5 and 6, he says this: my ears had heard of you, but now my eyes have seen you, and therefore I despise myself and repent in dust and ashes. Now, here's my question. Of what, then, did Job repent? See, we've just gone through a whole catalog of sins of which Job says, I'm innocent. Then he encounters the living God in this theophany, and from that, suddenly now he says, my ears had heard of you, but now my eyes have seen you, therefore I repent in dust and ashes. So of what did Job repent? Now, when God speaks to him in chapter 38 to chapter 41, God does not accuse him of any sin. And at the very end of the book, if you look at chapter 42, verses 7 and 8, you'll see there that God vindicates Job and says that Job must pray for his friends because Job got it right and his friends got it wrong. Job spoke rightly about me, God says. It was his friends who had it wrong. So when the man is vindicated, what does he mean when he says, I repent? Now let's come back to our definition of repentance, because I think we have light from the scriptures on it right here. What is repentance? It is turning from as much as you know of sin to give as much as you know of yourself to as much as you know of God. And what changed at the end of the story of Job was that Job saw God's glory as he had never seen it before. And that changed him. It was not that Job discovered some sins that he hadn't seen before. If that had been the case, then Job's friends would have been right. And God says Job's friends were wrong. It was that Job saw the glory of God as he had never quite seen it before. And that changes a man or a woman. And that's what repentance is. It is the hidden path to a transformed life. Repentance is turning from as much as you know of sin to give as much as you know of yourself to as much as you know of God. Therefore, the first direction for finding the path of repentance is knowing God. That's what we're learning from the book of Job. And as you grow in the knowledge of God, that is how you will change. See, so often we get the idea that the way to change is to decide to change. No, actually, change comes as a byproduct of knowing God. And as you come to know God more, you will find yourself changing. That's what happened to Job. Let me ask you this question: how much do you know God? See, if you know God a little, you will change a little. As you come to know God more, you will change more. And if you come to know God much, you will be changed much. For repentance, the path of a transformed life, is simply a reflection of our knowledge of God. That's its first dimension.
1: 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Here is Pastor Colin.
0: Now, I want to make just two observations from Job's repentance this morning, and then to try and apply it briefly to our own lives. The first very obvious statement is simply that knowing God then will change your life. And I want us to try and take this in. Knowing God will change your life. There are a lot of people who really want to know how their lives can be changed and really have no clue that knowing God is the first way in which that will happen. Knowing God will change your life. Now remember that Job was a man of faith. He was a strong believer, but this faith had been stretched to the limits. He had believed God, but he'd struggled with God, and throughout the book, he has been pouring out his questions and his complaints. If you look back at chapter 10 and verse 1, for example, he says, 10:1, I loathe my very life. I will give free rein to my complaint and speak out of bitterness of my soul. It's chapter 10, verse 1, or chapter 21, verse 4. Is my complaint directed to man? No, obviously not. It's directed to God. Why should I not be impatient? He says he's frustrated. Doesn't understand. He's running out of patience. And Job is not the only believer to go through an experience like this. Some of the Psalms express a very similar outpouring of complaint by a believer to God. You might like to check these out later. Let me just give you a list. Psalm 10, 13, 55, 64, 69, 77, 102, 142 are all psalms of complaint. And they're all spoken by a man of faith. Psalm 64 is fascinating. It begins, Hear, O Lord, as I voice my complaint. And it ends by saying, Let the righteous rejoice in the Lord. This is a believing man, and yet he's got a problem with God. We've all been there. The times when, though you believe, you have more questions than answers. You have a complaint that you would like to make to God. And though you love the Lord, your faith is stretched to the limit. If you've not been there yet as a Christian believer, you will be there one day. Most Christians have been there. No Christian wants to stay there. It's like a marriage in which there's an unresolved tension. It's not that the marriage is breaking up. The couple love each other. They're committed to each other. Healthy couples have been there. No healthy couple wants to stay there. Now, the breakthrough in Job's life as a believing man who has issues with God comes in this great encounter that's described in chapter 38 through 40-41. And if you turn to these chapters for a moment now, if you would, Job chapter 38, you'll see there, if you just glance through it, that God asks of Job nearly 40 questions, and Job can't answer a single one of them. Imagine an exam where you're faced with a paper on a subject you know absolutely nothing about, and you go down all the questions. I can't answer that one, I can't answer that one, I can't answer that one. That's how it was for Job. Verse 1 of chapter 38, where were you when I laid the earth's foundation? Verse 4, who marked off its dimensions? Who stretched a measuring line across it? Don't you know? On what were its footings set? Or who laid its cornerstone while all the angels sang for joy? Verse 12, have you ever given orders to the morning? You ever said, morning, time to come up now. Do it an hour early, make it an hour late. Verse 16, have you journeyed to the springs of the sea or walked in the recesses of the deep? Verse 22, have you entered the storehouses of the snow or seen the storehouses of the hail? Verse 35, do you send the lightning bolts on their way? Do they report to you? And Job can't answer a single question. It goes on and on through chapter 39, through chapter 40. God raises the mysteries of the hippopotamus, the crocodile. And Job, in the presence of this God of wonders who's beyond our galaxies and is holy, finds himself absolutely lost for words. He'd been a worshiper of God all his life. But now he's seeing that God is far greater and far more glorious than he had ever imagined. And he realizes that all of his big questions about what he doesn't understand in his own life, all these questions are only a tiny fraction of what he does not know. There are more mysteries in God's vast universe than he could begin to comprehend. Job had been trying to make sense of the mystery of his suffering. He'd been at odds with God, though he were a faithful man, the finest man who ever lived. But when he saw the glory of God, he found that he could live with his pain, and he could live with his unanswered questions, because he knew this.
1: I love the fact that Pastor Cullen just brought out the truth that many of us, at some time in our lives, will come to a point where we have more questions than answers, where we're going through a situation, we don't understand what God is doing, we love Him, but we feel like that love is being stretched to the limit. And what a great reminder that even though we've been there, we don't want to stay there. What is that breakthrough? And that's what we're discovering in the life of Job, and in this message, worshiping as much as you know of your God. By the way, this is just one of seven messages in a series called Repentance, The Hidden Path to a Transformed Life, looking at how real and lasting change is possible in our lives by the grace of God. If you want a copy of this message or this series, ask about repentance when you call 1-877-0 OPEN 365. 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Or you'll find ordering information online at openthebible.org. Well, Open the Bible depends on your generosity to bring you Pastor Cullen's teaching, and we're grateful for your support. As you give a gift of any amount this month, we want to say thank you by sending you a copy of Pastor Cullen's new 30-day devotional book called Grow in Faith. And Cullen, what is one thing that you want people to take away from this book?
0: Well, this is a book for ordinary Christians. You know, you talk about grow in faith. Someone might think, well, you know, I'm no giant of the faith, so that's probably not for me. Well, you know, Jesus spoke on 5 occasions about people with little faith. Oh, you of little faith. And that's where we start in this book, Grow in Faith. If you feel that your faith is small, this is exactly for you. It's a place from which you can begin to grow. And you know, there are 2 wonderful things about little faith. One is that little faith is saving faith if it is faith in the Lord Jesus Christ. And the other is that little faith, because faith is a living thing, is faith that really can grow. And I think that this book will help people to grow in faith. That's our hope and our prayer as we've been working on it and preparing it. And I hope that it's going to be a real blessing to you.
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And once again, it's our happy opportunity to open the microphones, to open the music of our theme, to open the fence gates, the doors, open our hearts, anything that would keep you out. And from us, celebrating these moments together at the end of this day. You're in tune with the program Night Sounds. I'm Bill Pierce, your host. Speaking of things keeping people out, the other day I happened to see two different kinds of fences. One was only about 8 inches high, and it surrounded a plot of grass where evidently the owner was trying to grow some new grass. The second fence was 25 or 30 feet high, and it was capped with rolls of razor wire and barbed wire that was directed inward. I thought to myself, there's no way anybody could scale that second fence surrounding a maximum security prison yard. But the first one, I wouldn't keep anybody out. I could step right over that and waste that little plot of new grass. But the fences were different kinds for various reasons. One was a suggestion that the owner was trying to grow some grass. The other was definitely a deterrent. We'll be considering fences not only like those I've mentioned, but each of us has a personal space in his or her life. Some fences keep people out, some keep them in, some are meant to hide behind. Our music tonight will comment on the subject at hand, which really is about divine limitations. Sometimes we even try to erect a fence that will keep God out of our lives. Our first music by the Brooklyn Tabernacle Choir and Soloists, entitled A Hiding Place. What are we hiding behind tonight? And from whom or what? Let's personalize these moments together. Share our hearts, our minds, our souls and spirits. And ask God what He'd have us to do as we hear this music right now.

Beautifully performed tonight by the Brooklyn Tabernacle Choir and soloists, our opening music on Night Sounds, with our title being Fences. Speaking of limitations and boundaries in our lives, we must set limits sometimes on what we allow others to do to us. Sometimes we have to set limits on ourselves as well, so that we can live responsibly. Somebody challenged me a long time ago to withhold or control or not do something or have something that I could legitimately have or do, just to prove that I could control the factors that surround me, that I could make choices. To forego or forfeit some thing or person or situation that you might enjoy, something you like to do or have. It's a good test to be able to walk away from something that may be harmful, but your vulnerability has captured you many times. We must limit our bodies, our feelings, our attitudes, our behaviors, thoughts, abilities, choices, desires, and set limits. It's often been noted today that the limits, the boundaries, the morals, habit patterns of people are crumbling. Yet we don't want to put fences up that are too high and too insurmountable, because some people have overly strict limits on certain things. They never find their true capacities. Others have very few limits and overextend themselves. No control, no restraint. I've heard it said that maturity is the process of properly realizing what our real limits are. Another definition of maturity I heard was our ability to postpone gratification. What about our emotions? Some people would never admit that they are angry. I've been like that sometimes. I feel that I'm highly emotional. Somebody told me that the Welsh people are highly passionate and they have high emotions, and they'll flare up and then simmer down. Some people can't let it go. Whatever kind of a personality you might have, I'd say that most of us want to be acceptable to others and to ourselves. Certainly we want to be right before the God who created us. So maturity is the process of properly realizing what our real limits are. And we all have them, don't we? We know what will help us to flourish, and we're pretty much aware of what would destroy us. Some people never admit that they're angry. Others are angry all the time, never finding out what drives it. In his book, Changes That Heal, Dr. Henry Cloud wrote, "We should not limit our desires to the point of misery, because our limits need to be broad enough to enjoy God's blessings. But if there are no limits, our desires take over our life and reality." So, the title of our program tonight, Fences. Besides keeping good in and bad out, fences enable the exchange of good and bad. One fellow said, "If I owned a farm, I would have a gate in the fence that allowed the delivery truck to bring groceries and supplies in and the garbage truck to take the trash out. On the one hand,
flexible spiritual boundaries or fences with gates allow good things in. They allow others to come into our space and hearts for the sake of love. However, conversely, on the other hand, these kinds of boundaries let bad things out. They allow us to confess our sins to God and to find forgiveness. These spiritual gates, we might call them, permit an exchange of good and bad within our souls. The Old Testament book of Leviticus, chapter 19, verse 17, speaks of this exchange when it reads, quote, "Do not hate your brother in your heart. Rebuke your neighbor frankly so you will not share in his guilt." So the message is, when we reprove those we love, we're taking the trash out, not letting it turn into hatred or bitterness. Somebody suggested, and this is sort of a nebulous little experiment, but there's something to it. Maybe you'd like to try it at your leisure. Take a deep breath of air slowly and imagine that this is the righteousness of God entering your whole being. Hold that breath and then expel it slowly, allowing the negative thoughts, the worries, the anxieties out. Do it again. Inhale the goodness and righteousness, the positive things, the love of God, and exhale the garbage, those things that would destroy and bring us down. I guess we could call that a mind game, but there's something about our physical properties and our spiritual sensitivities, our souls. It's a unified entity. The gate allows us to take some of the good we have in our environments, in our bodies, our souls, our minds, and give it to others. Tonight's program, Fences. Our limits tell us much about where we end and someone else begins. I don't know where I heard this. Somebody said, "Your liberty ends where my nose begins, so don't punch me in the nose," because we might have a firefight going on. We all have boundaries. We need them. God has given us a sense of proportion and respect, not only for others, but for ourselves. When we allow someone into our hearts, we're taking a risk. But as has been written well, better to love and lose than to never love at all. We are built, we are made, we are created to love. We have eternity in our hearts. We are given choices. God respects our individuality. He made us just like we are. There's not one of us who is exactly the same as the other, even in the case of identical twins. I'm going to ask Pam Thum, contemporary music soloist tonight, to sing a song that I saw in the title of her album. It was called "Come Home." The gate is open. God's love to you and to me. And we're going to join her in this song midstream here, because I want to emphasize the word home, that beautiful place that has a fence around it to keep out the evil and an open gate to share God's love with others.

soloist Pam Thumb, the song entitled Come Home. This is Night Sounds. I'm Bill Pierce with you, just in case you've joined us in the past few moments. The title of our time together tonight is, in one word, Fences. Taking just a moment's break here, we'll be leaving the airwaves in just a few minutes, but as I've often mentioned, the ministries of Night Sounds continue through compact disc recordings, the printed page, and the privilege we have of upholding one another in prayer. If we can share any concerns with you in prayer, be assured that we do so individually. If we can send information about the series of programs designated to the topics of such subjects as loneliness, depression, dealing with our emotions. Our mailing address, Night Sounds, Wheaton, Illinois, 60189. A catalog will give an entire picture of the ministries of this outreach. Our mailing address, once more, Night Sounds, Wheaton, Illinois, 60189. Letting go. We open the gate. What does it mean to let go? To let go doesn't mean to stop caring. It means I can't do it for someone else. To let go is not to cut myself off. It's the realization that I don't control another. To let go is not to enable, but to allow learning from natural consequences. To let go is to admit powerlessness, which means the outcome is not in my hands. To let go is not to try to change or blame another. I can only change myself. To let go is not to care for, but to care about. To let go is not to fix, but to be supportive. To let go is not to be in the middle arranging all the outcomes, but to allow others to affect their own outcomes. Letting go is not to be protective, it's to permit another to face reality. To let go is not to deny, but to accept. Not to nag or scold or argue, but to search out my own shortcomings and to correct them. Letting go is not to adjust everything to my own desires, but to take each day as it comes and to cherish the moment. To let go is not to regret the past, but to grow and live for the future. Letting go means to fear less and love more. May the Lord cover us with His blessing, His love, His compassion, and may we then reflect that to others. Let's take down the fences that keep people out. Let's open the gates to allow our love and our compassion and our enablement, as God has blessed us, to be shared with others. I'd like to join Dick Anthony as we sing this beautiful selection entitled Cover Me. It's a song of praise.

part of the Night Sounds treasury of recorded music, Dick Anthony and I sing Song of Prayer with the title Cover Me. Night Sounds continuing. In our title tonight, Fences. Speaking of boundaries, limitations. Our limits tell us a good bit about where we end and someone else begins. We need limits, we need boundaries, so we can know what we want versus what someone else wants, and who's responsible for what. The same is true with the other attributes. We can figure out what we'll allow onto our property and what we'll not, so that evil will not take over our hearts, our minds, our homes. In addition, we can bring good in and out as well as take out the trash in confession. And we all have a trash bin, don't we? Realizing our spiritual and emotional property line is the key to responsibility, freedom, and love. And it's all dedicated to our Creator, the Lord of love, Jesus Christ, who says, "Come to me. I will give you rest." This is what it's all about. So tonight, as you close the day, lay your head on the pillow, may His love go with you, taking you through the night and into tomorrow. Heavenly Father, we're so grateful for the fences that allow us to give and to receive, and the open gate to share and radiate your love. We thank you also for the limitations that keep the evil out that would harm. May we all be given a sense of responsibility and a sensitivity to

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4: Faith is not primarily believing God in spite of the evidence. It is obeying God in spite of the consequences. Not knowing why, not having to know why. Obedience is the great proof of our trust and our faith. When we know that we know that we know we have a word from God, we don't pass it past the judgment bar of our understanding. We just simply obey.
3: Welcome to Love Worth Finding, featuring insightful lessons and messages from pastor and teacher Adrian Rogers. Throughout life, we'll experience two kinds of tests, those that cause us to stumble and those that cause us to stand. In part one of today's message, we learn that the devil will tempt us to do evil, while God tests us to do good and make our faith strong and pure. But God may ask us to do something that surprises us, and our response will reveal our true faith. In Hebrews chapter 11, we're reminded of when Abraham's faith was tested. If you have your Bible, turn there now as Adrian Rogers shares the profound conclusion of the testing of your faith.
4: To understand what the writer of Hebrews is talking about here in Hebrews chapter 11, you have to go back to the Old Testament. So let's just put a bookmark in Hebrews 11 and go back to Genesis 22. Let's get the story. Let's find out what happened here when the Bible says that God put Abraham to the test. I'm going to read 14 verses in a row. So just open your Bible, look along with me, and hang on. Genesis 22. 1 through 14. And it came to pass after these things that God did tempt Abraham. Now remember, God's not trying to get Abraham to sin, but to stand. The Bible says God tempteth no man with evil, neither can he be tempted. God is testing Abraham and said unto him, "Abraham." And he said, "Behold, here I am." And he, God said, "Take now thy son, thine only son Isaac, whom thou lovest." By the way, this is the first time the word love is found in the Bible, right here. "Whom thou lovest, and get thee into the land of Moriah, and offer him there for a burnt offering upon one of the mountains which I will tell thee of." Ladies and gentlemen, that is an incredible story.

0: God had never before commanded human sacrifice. And now he has commanded Abraham to take the son of promise, the beloved son, and put him to death. Now, God is going to test your faith by asking you to do something that may surprise you. Here's the question that I'm going to ask you and that I've had to wrestle with before I preached this message. Are you able to give your blessings back to God? Not are you willing to give up your sins for God? Are you willing to give your blessings back to God? That's what Abraham was asked to do. I want to lay three questions on your heart today, and let's see if your faith can pass the test. Question number one, can I trust God with the possessions He has given to me? Can I trust God with the possessions He has given to me? Now back to Hebrews chapter 11 and verse 17. By faith Abraham, when he was tested, offered up Isaac, and he that had received the promises offered up his only begotten son. Now the test was over a gift that God had given to him. Why the test? Could it be that Abraham is coming to love Isaac more than he is loving God? Could it be that he is coming to love the gift more than the giver? God will never take second place in your life to anything or to anyone. Now, many of us like to have God in our lives. But how many of us say, God, I love you supremely? You see, we have to be very careful that our blessings don't become curses. Let me give you a significant verse. Put it in your margin. Malachi chapter 2 and verse 2. But if ye will not hear, and if ye will not lay it to heart, to give glory unto my name, listen, to give glory unto my name, saith the Lord of hosts, I will even send a curse upon you. Now listen to this next phrase, and I will curse your blessings. Did you hear that? I will curse your blessings. Blessings can become a curse. And God goes on to say, yea, I have cursed them already because you do not lay it to heart. You not listen. Now, it was not wrong for Abraham to love Isaac. I love my children with all of my heart. As a matter of fact, no one can truly love his son until he loves God as he ought. God is not asking Abraham, do you love Isaac? He knew he loved Isaac. What God wants to know is, Abraham, do you love me more than you love Isaac? The test of faith is not primarily between love and hate, but between two loves. Those things we love dearly and that which we must love supremely. May I ask you a question? Is there anything God has given to you that you would not willingly give back to Him if He asked you for it? Now listen to me carefully. Anything God has given you, you can trust Him with. And anything God has not given to you, you don't need. Does that make sense? Anything God has given to you, you can trust Him with. Anything God has not given to you, you don't need. Yes, I gave you Isaac. Now take him up to the mountain and sacrifice him to me. We're talking about the testing of your faith. Second question I want to ask you. Can I trust God with the purpose He has for me? We've talked about the possessions He's given to us. What about the purpose He has for us? Again, Hebrews chapter 11, verses 17 through 18. By faith Abraham, when he was tried, offered up Isaac, that's the possession, and he that had received the promises offered up his only begotten son, of whom it was said that in Isaac shall thy seed be called. Now here's the plan. Here's the purpose. God had given Abraham a purpose, and Abraham said, okay, I'm tracking along. Now I know what's going to happen. I'm going to have a son, and this son's going to have sons and sons, and I'm going to have a great descendancy, people of faith. And now God says, put it to death. You know, that didn't make sense. That did not make sense. Faith is not primarily believing God in spite of the evidence. It is obeying God in spite of the consequences. In spite of the consequences. Not knowing why. Not having to know why. Obedience is the great proof of our trust and our faith. When we know that we know that we know we have a word from God, we don't pass it past the judgment bar of our understanding. We just simply obey. There's only one alternative to obedience. You know what it is? Disobedience. We are to obey God. Now let me tell you what kind of obedience it must be. It must be informed obedience. Don't go out there now and just make some sort of sacrifice to show God how much you love Him. You make a horrible mistake. Be in tune with God. Listen to God. Abraham heard God speaking. Many Christians are endeavoring to do things for God that God doesn't want done. And God has not promised to bless any endeavor He has not commanded. We must hear God in order to obey God. It must be informed obedience. Number two, it must be intentional obedience. You say, well, I'm not informed. May I ask you a question? Are you listening? Do you report to God for duty? Real obedience is not mere absence from doing wrong. It is actively seeking the will of God for your life. Ignorance of God's will is not an excuse. If you don't have obedience, informed, intentional, and immediate. You know, back in Genesis chapter 2, verse 23, God gave the command, and the Bible says, and in the morning He rose up. There's no wait. There's no delay. As soon as possible, he got on the road to do exactly what God told him to do. Be quick, my soul, to answer Him. Be jubilant, my feet. Procrastination is a form of disobedience. Has God told you to say something, give something, do something, and you're waiting? Don't wait. Real obedience is immediate obedience. Ours is not to reason why. Ours is not to make reply. Ours is to do or die. Sometimes the test will come, and if you don't obey right away, you may get into serious trouble. When I was in college, I pastored a little church. On a big Sunday morning, we may have 40 present. On a big Sunday morning. And I love those people. They love me. When I graduated from seminary, I was offered the pastorate of a couple of small churches in Florida. I got the letter out of the post office box the same day, one on top of the other. Both of them said, Mr. Rogers, we feel that you'd be our pastor. We prayed over it. Well, I knew that one of them had to be wrong. I felt most likely then both of them were wrong. And I wrote back and said, thank you, but no thanks. The little church in Fort Pierce wrote me back. They were running a little less than 100 in Sunday school. They said, no, we believe you're God's man. I couldn't get that out of my heart. Because frankly, after 8 years of study, I was hoping for something a little more than 100 in Sunday school. But I said, all right, I'll come. And I told my little church there in Waveland, Mississippi. I said, folks, God is called and I must go. And I knew that some of them would want to argue with me about it, so I tried to be a little poetic. I said, a nail-pierced hand has pointed to Florida and I must follow. I thought, who could argue with a nail-pierced hand? And that was the rhetoric I used that morning. Yet I had not told the church in Fort Pierce that I would come, but I already had the offer. No sooner had I walked out of that pulpit, went home, even before our lunch, I got a phone call from a man on the pulpit committee. from the First Baptist Church of one of the biggest, if not the biggest city in Florida. He said, "We've heard about you. We want you to come and be our pastor." He told me about the staff and about the budget and about the amenities. And I had just told that little church that I was going to this other little church. I'm telling you, if God had written it from the ceiling of that room that I was in boxcar letters, it could have been no plainer. "Adrian, this is a test. Don't fail it." I said to that man, "Mr. Wayne, I have made up my mind that I'm going to thus and such a church. God has called me. I cannot talk with you anymore." Hung up the phone. I don't say that to pat myself on the back, but I say it to testify to God that when those tests come, you must obey God immediately. If not, you can get into serious trouble. Serious trouble. And I want to say that I had one of the happiest times of my life in that precious church there in Florida that God sent me to. It must be informed obedience. It must be intentional obedience. It must be immediate obedience. And it must be impassioned obedience. Not reluctant. Not pouting. Not dragging. We need to serve Jesus Christ in these days in which we live with a burning, blazing, passionate, emotional love for Jesus Christ. Oh, to obey Him, not moderately, not carelessly. I'm sure it was a struggle to Abraham, but thank God he passed the test. Now here's the third question. Can I trust Him not only with the possessions and the program that He has given me, but can I trust Him with the promises He has made to me? Hebrews 11, verses 17 through 19. By faith, Abraham, when he was tried, offered up Isaac, and he that had received the promises offered up his only begotten son. Now, that's antithetical to the promise, because the promise said, in this son, you're going to be blessed, of whom it was said that in Isaac shall thy seed be called. How did he do it? Well, thank God, verse 19 is there, accounting that God was able to raise him up even from the dead, from whence also he received him in a figure. Abraham had already learned that God is the God of the impossible, because God had given him a son when he was 100 years of age. Can you see him coming out of, on a cane, out of the maternity ward? It's a boy. 100 years old. Sarah, 90 years of age. Her womb dead, dried up. He knew that God is a God of miracle. And his faith was steadfast to believe God. Abraham did not know how God would do it. He just simply knew that God would do it. And God did it. God did not let Abraham sacrifice Isaac. Why? Listen to me. It wasn't Isaac that God wanted. It was Abraham. And he said, "Now I know that you love me more than you love anything else." What is the heart of the message? Listen. Here it is. If you love it, let it go. If it is yours, you'll get it back. And if not, you will be saved from a fate worse than death, and that is holding on to something that would be an impairment to your spiritual life. Jesus said, if you love your life, you'll lose it. If you lose it, for my sake in the Gospels, you'll find it. When we were children, we used to have a little saying, finders keepers, losers weepers. Did you ever say that? God says, keepers, weepers, losers, finders. Lose your life for mine, and you will find it. The Bible says in Hebrews 11 verse 19, he was accounting that God was able to raise him up even from the dead. The word here, accounting, it literally means considered. It literally means to reckon. It literally means to calculate. It's the Greek word that we get our word logistics from, that we get our word logic from. Abraham is calculating. He's saying, God, look, God, you gave me this boy. I can trust you with him. Lord God, you have a purpose. I can trust you with it. Lord God, you made a promise. Then I reckon on it. God, you're going to keep your word. You cannot lie. I don't have to understand. I don't have to parade it past the judgment bar of my knowledge. And God gave him back his son. And Abraham called the name of that place Jehovah Jireh. God will provide. There was a ram there to take Isaac's place. He was there no sooner nor later than he was needed. For God is always on time. Now look at your pastor and let me ask you this question. And I want to tell you, God, I have had to ask myself this question before I can preach this message. Is there any good gift that you're unwilling to surrender? I'm not talking about the bad things. I'm talking about the blessings. It may be your finances. It may be your health. It may be your grandchildren. Is there any obedience that you're not willing to perform, even though it seems contradictory to what you think is God's way for you? Is there any promise that you cannot trust God with, even when it doesn't make sense? Remember, we don't live by explanations. We live by promises. You didn't like today's sermon. I didn't like it. I thought, oh no, God, I don't want those kind of tests. The faith that cannot be tested cannot be trusted. God wants you to be strong in faith. For without faith, it's impossible to please God. You know what the Bible says about Abraham? Jesus said, Abraham saw my day and was glad. He saw the coming Messiah. The Messiah that Abraham trusted is the one I want you to trust today. He's the one who wants to save you today. He is the one who will save you. I promise on the authority of the Word of God, He will forgive every sin. He will come into your heart and life with a peace and a presence and a power that is supernatural. And when you die or when He comes again, He will take you home to heaven. If you would like to be saved, I want to guide you in this prayer. Now, you may already be religious. You may already be moral. You may already be a church member and baptized. But you've never really settled this matter of salvation. You've never really had that absolute assurance that if you died this moment, you'd go straight to heaven. It's time to get it settled. I want you to pray this prayer. Dear God, I'm a sinner. I'm lost. I need to be saved. I want to be saved. Jesus, you died to save me and promised to save me if I would trust you. I do trust you. Tell him that. Right now, I trust you. I receive you into my life by faith. Jesus, I believe you're the Son of God. I believe you shed your blood on the cross to save me. I believe God raised you from the dead. And I receive you into my life now as my Lord and Savior. Forgive my sin. Cleanse me. Save me, Jesus. Precious friend, pray that. Save me, Lord Jesus. Did you ask him? Then pray this way. Thank you for doing it. I stand on your word. I don't look for a sign or ask for a feeling. And I will make it public. I will not be ashamed of you. If you will only give me the strength. In your name I pray. Amen.
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12: Jesus used to say, if you love your life, you'll lose it. If you hate your life, you'll find it. What did he mean by that? He said it repeatedly. What does that mean to us? It means that many people hear and they kind of know it's true, but they don't believe, they don't confess because they like what they've got and they know if they were to confess him, it's dangerous to confess him. My husband wouldn't like that. Or my parents say, don't do that. Or my friends, this is a bigger one. My friends, it's not cool. You see, a lot of people are in the same shoes Rahab is. You say, yeah, but she's going to die anyway, so she risks her life to go with the winners. No, she didn't love her life, and she found it. She didn't try to preserve her life and say, King, I've got these guys, yeah. Because that would have been the safer thing to do for a short while. But she knew better.
13: Welcome to Abide in the Word with Pastor Scott Gilchrist. Today we continue in the book of Joshua as Scott concludes the message titled Rahab the Harlot. As the sermon continues, Scott shows how Rahab's rescue becomes a vivid picture of God's grace for sinners and the shelter found only in Jesus Christ. Here's Scott with today's message.
12: Now notice, Rahab had no small group, no encouragement. Nobody else in Jericho to even talk to about this. Someone said the loneliness of faith. God doesn't save us as groups. He saves us as individuals. And read Hebrews 11, the hall of faith. Enoch, Abel, Abraham. You read through and notice how many were to stand alone without encouragement from others. Rahab didn't have any real help around her. And then verse 15, she let them down by a rope through the window, for her house was on the city wall, so that she was living on the wall. You know, they had walled cities, and this was their line of defense, and she happened to live on the wall. Strange coincidence. No. Paul said when he stood up at Athens and spoke the gospel, he said, God has appointed the times and the boundaries of the nations, let alone individuals. She lived on the wall. God planned that so that she could be used to help them escape in this very unorthodox manner. Now, you know, God has you at your address, at your workplace, at your school, with your parents, in your marriage, in this country. He has you here today listening to His word. God's in charge of everything. God is the one who ordained how tall you are, how much IQ you have. I mean, Jesus said, you guys can worry about that stuff, but you can't change it. No, it's good to remember that. Okay, Rahab. Secondly, lying. Is it ever right? Because, I mean, you can't miss it, can you? Let me just say a few things just to kind of throw some thoughts out for you. This is not the point of the story. I was kind of surprised, really, the first time this was brought up in an ethics situation, and that became kind of the point of Joshua 2. And, you know, we ought to wrestle with the biblical ethics, and so I'm not discrediting that, but I will say don't miss the point of this story wrestling with that. And good men disagree on this. Godly men disagree on this. So I will just tell you this. You go to Hebrews 11, and by faith, Rahab did not perish along with those who were disobedient when she welcomed the spies. Okay? Hebrews 11:31. It's silent, the New Testament, about her lying. It doesn't condemn it, nor does it commend it. James, when he talks about it over in chapter 2, he doesn't mention it, the lying. He mentions her welcoming these enemies and sending them on their way. Okay? So where the Bible is silent, it's probably wise that we should be very careful too. But I will say this, in fact, I'll quickly have you turn there, Exodus 1. Look at Exodus 1 for a moment. You remember when the Pharaoh said, hey, these Hebrews are getting to be too many for us. So the king of Egypt, verse 15, spoke to the Hebrew midwives and said, when you're helping the Hebrew women to give birth and see them upon the birth stool, if it's a boy, put it to death. Selective abortion, you know. Oh, we don't call it abortion. We just kill them. If it's a boy, put him to death. If it's a daughter, you can let her live. That's how we control animals. That's how we, you know, you get a tag for a buck or a doe, and depending on, because we manage. You think about the implications of things today when we start to believe as a culture that we're just animals. Anyway, the midwives, verse 17, feared God and did not do as the king of Egypt had commanded them, but let the boys live. The principle is this: we must obey God rather than men. Most of the time, we're supposed to obey the king, but not when he crosses the King of Kings. Then we've got a higher authority, okay? But that's not what I'm after here. So the king called for the midwives and said to them, why have you done this? You're letting the boys live. And the midwives said to Pharaoh, because the Hebrew women are not as the Egyptian women. They're strong and vigorous, and they give birth before we can even get to them. They lied. Let's be blunt. They lied. So, verse 20, God was good to the midwives, and the people multiplied and became very mighty. And it came about because the midwives feared God that he established households for them. It's there. And I'll throw out this further thought. The other day we were talking, remember, about Gideon and his methods in war. He took his army of 32,000 down to 10 and then down to 300, and then he put a torch inside a pitcher, and they ran down the hill. Remember the barley loaf tumbling down? And we rejoice in that. We celebrate that. What was he doing, really? He was deceiving the enemy, was he not? He didn't lie with words. But when they broke those pitchers open in the middle of the night and said, the sword of the Lord and the sword of Gideon, what were they saying? You're in big trouble. And it confused the enemy, and I would say he practiced deception. And I'll just say this, in war, in special circumstances, killing, stealing, taking, lying, be careful. I'll leave it at that. Be careful about in your comfortable easy chair judging Rahab here. And at the same time, realize that God's moral principles don't change. Someone who feels that she was wrong to lie wrote that, hey, she could have just said, I don't know nothing. Or she couldn't even say that. That'd be lying. She knew plenty. She could just stand there. And God could have protected them up on the roof. And I'll grant you that. God could have protected them up on the roof. Somebody else wrote this, God bears with much weakness, especially in the lambs of his flock. She's a heathen prostitute who's come to faith. She's less responsible in these matters than you and I, who've known him for some time. And you know, I'll say this too. Every believer, Abraham, David, every believer in the Bible has a very imperfect faith. I mean, Abraham lied about his wife. And so certainly Rahab isn't set up as a paragon of perfect virtue. No, I'll just simply leave it, and I'm not going to answer the question for you, but I will say we should pray. We really should. We know we should. Because God says, pray for those who are in prison as though you're in prison with them. Pray for our brothers and sisters who today live in Jericho, who today face these kinds of issues. When Corrie Ten Boom and Betsy Ten Boom were wrestling with whether they should lie or not to protecting those Jews, I believe, if memory serves me, Betsy went one way, Corrie went another way. But I'm not going to sit in judgment on either one. I think we should pray for our brothers and sisters who are in life and death situations like this. And notice the midwives and Rahab didn't lie to save their own skins. Rahab lied to save the spies, to invest herself in the Lord's army. And the midwives, they both put themselves out on the limb by doing what was right. So I'll leave it at that. I'm not going to answer that one. Third, the scarlet cord. The scarlet cord. It seems to me I'd be remiss to not point out the obvious parallel between this scarlet cord being the protection of this house on the wall and the blood of the Passover lamb smeared on the doorposts and the header in the Exodus.
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12: You remember the story, Exodus 12? The culmination of judgment on Egypt. He judged the... And by the way, he was judging their false gods. The god of the frogs, the god of the gnats, the god of the this, the god of the that, the god of the Nile. Yahweh just dealt with every one of them, you know, in showing forth who he really is. And finally, he said, Israel is my firstborn. I'm going to take your firstborn, Pharaoh. And then he instructed Moses, you remember, and the Israelites put the blood of a perfect, spotless lamb over their doorposts and lintel, the header. And I read in Exodus, I, this is Yahweh, I will execute judgments. I am the Lord. When I see the blood, I will pass over. And we rightfully rejoice in that. And it's such a great picture of Jesus Christ. And the Israelites were not saved by their faith. Listen to me carefully. They were saved by being under the blood. Now, their faith manifested itself by getting under the blood. But they were saved by being sheltered by the blood of a spotless lamb. And if you can't see Jesus Christ in that, you go to the New Testament and he says, Christ is our Passover lamb. He died on Passover. And he is the spotless lamb of God. And today, you're not saved by your faith. You're saved by the object of your faith, the blood of Jesus Christ. And we rejoice in that. And can we miss the parallel here? She was saved. Her family was saved. They weren't saved by relationship to Rahab. Anybody that's related to you, I'll save. He said, you get your father, your mother, your brothers, you get them in the house. And look at verse 19. It shall come about that anyone who goes out of the door of your house into the street, his blood will be on his own head. We shall be free, but anyone who's with you in the house, his blood shall be on our head, if a hand is laid on him. This is an aspect of the gospel that the Old Testament helps us see, and we, America, I'll just say we today, 2010, we don't have a good handle on the depth of the cross oftentimes, and so these were written for our instruction to help us see this. You see, Noah's family wasn't saved because they were Noah's kids. They were saved, how? Because they were in an ark. Lot's family wasn't saved because they were related to Lot. In fact, Lot's family wasn't saved, was it? At least half of them laughed at him. No, you must be in the place of safety. And the ark, the blood on the doorpost, all these are meant to show us there is one God and one mediator between God and men, the man Christ Jesus. There is salvation in no one else. There is no other name under heaven given among men by which we must be saved. Young person, you are not saved because your folks are Christians. You're saved if you're saved because Jesus Christ died in your place and you've laid hold of him by faith and you're standing under the shelter of the blood. And it seems to me we would be remiss to not see that here in this story. Are you in the place of safety today? Well, I hang out at the church. I run around with Christians. My folks are Christians. I didn't ask you all that stuff. I asked you, have you been bowled over that the Lord of glory that we sing about, the King of glory, died in your place and rose again on your behalf? Finally, and I close with this, point four. Grace abounds. Where sin increased, grace abounded all the more. From the depths of darkness in a dark heathen city. You know, I traveled to cities recently. And then I came back to Portland. And I got to tell you, our cities are corrupt places. Perverse places. If we think ours are bad, in fact, I talked to someone who'd traveled and they came back to Portland. They said, Portland's worse, isn't it? And I said, well, I don't know. But I know one thing, Portland needs the gospel. Portland needs the gospel. You go to the red light district in the cities of America and you're in a dark place, depraved place. Go to the dark places in the cities of this world. Go to the heathen places, and America feels like a haven of light. The kind of traffic Jake was telling me about as we sat out there in the chairs the other day, and he could barely bring himself to tell me what goes on in India. In heathen, when heathen gods get hold of the human heart, what men are capable of. Well, Rahab, the harlot, found Yahweh, the Savior.
14: And I read in Hebrews 11:31, by faith, Rahab did not perish. For God so loved the world that he gave his only begotten Son, that whoever by faith responds, whoever believes in him will not perish. You say, Scott, that's not, you don't know what I've done. I don't need to know what you've done. I can tell you that Rahab, the harlot, found salvation. Her loved ones were delivered. And by the way, this is just my thought. I think she found salvation before the spies got there. She had thought this through. She welcomed them, and she said, I know Yahweh's given you guys the land. And I think, personally, that her family came to know the Lord either right away or later, because I read in the New Testament that it's so often the way. But I'm just merely mentioning they were delivered from the judgment when I say this. They were delivered. When the walls came tumbling down, one house on the wall stood. And she and all her family were saved. And I read in Joshua 6, they burned the city with fire and all that was in it, the silver and the gold. However, Rahab the harlot and her father's household and all she had, Joshua spared. And she's lived in the midst of Israel to this day. Praise God. She identified with God's people, and she continued to identify, and she became one that you'd find among God's people. She lived in the midst of Israel to this day, for she hid the messengers whom Joshua sent to spy out Jericho. And she dwelt and dwells, listen to me carefully, she dwelt in high honor. And she dwells in high honor. You turn with me to the first page of the New Testament. The book of the genealogy of Jesus Christ, the son of David, the son of Abraham. To Abraham was born Isaac, and to Isaac Jacob, and to Jacob Judah and his brothers, etc. And sometimes we quit reading. Verse 5. To Salmon was born Boaz by Rahab. And to Boaz was born Obed by Ruth, and to Obed Jesse, and to Jesse was born David the king. She wasn't just sort of saved and we're kind of embarrassed about her background. She dwelt in the midst of Israel as a trophy of God's grace. And God gave her a godly husband, and she got to be Boaz's mom and David's great-great-grandma. And what should I say when I think of whose genealogy we're reading here? Our Lord Jesus Christ chose to come into this race through the likes of Rahab. Praise God, he's a God of grace. He takes us from the depths of darkness and he places us in heaven, seated with Christ in the heavenlies. And we have a gospel for anyone, no matter what they've done, no matter how perverse it's become in our world today. We have a gospel of power and grace. The word of the cross is to those who are perishing foolishness, but to us who are being saved, it's the power of God. No. When you come to Christ, he blesses you with every spiritual blessing. He doesn't say, well, some of you are pretty messed up. I can't do it. Rahab has been in heaven a long time, and she will always be in this beautiful line that a sinless one chose to enter the human race through.
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14: Moses, my servant, is dead, the Lord spoke to Joshua. Therefore, arise, cross this Jordan. We've got orders to cross this Jordan. Verse 11, Joshua commanded the officers of the people, verse 10, saying, pass through the midst of the camp and command the people, saying, prepare provisions for yourselves, for within 3 days you are to cross the Jordan. Now, when they get there, if you've read ahead, you know it's at flood stage. Look at verse 15 of chapter 3. The Jordan overflows all its banks all the days of harvest. They tell me that the river channel would have been a raging torrent, and it definitely overflowed the banks, and it would spread way out, be very wide, and sometimes, it seems, in fact, quite often, God, I mean, he's picking the worst time to get across the Jordan. And sometimes he does that, doesn't he? In fact, maybe often in our lives, he puts us in situations where we're not able. And every time we come to a Jordan River kind of an obstacle, it just causes us to cast ourselves on the Lord.
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3: Believe and trust God. 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
3: You see, you hear the truth every week that you need to repent or there's judgment, but you get hardened to that. And you just let it go. You don't listen. Don't do that. Sin is deceitful. Sin makes you think everything will be fine if you choose that direction. Sin makes you think you're going to be just fine. It's deceitful that you're going to have joy and pleasure. It's not true. It's not true. You better listen. Don't harden your heart. Don't go that direction. Do not let your attitude and heart harden towards God's word. And we need to be sharing this with our kids. If we see those things in their lives, we don't see them changed. And they're going to start out little hard hearts, right? And then we discipline them. We share the gospel, and hopefully they come to faith. They believe in the truth. But we don't want to harden to that before they do. And notice, this warning has a limited time to it. You see those advertisements. Limited time, only today, right? Well, here it says today. Therefore, just as the Holy Spirit says today, if you hear His voice, do not harden your hearts. We have this term today used frequently in our passage. It's used in verse 15. Also, when it is said today, if you hear His voice, it's chapter 4, verse 7. It again fixes us a certain day, today. And it's used in the context of our warning. Another warning, verse 13. Today, lest any one of you be hardened by the deceitfulness of sin. Middle of verse 13. Now, this term today does not signify a 24-hour period. It indicates urgency. The writer of Hebrews, inspired by the Spirit, urges those who know the truth of the gospel to not harden our hearts like Israel did. Paul would share something similar in this in 2 Corinthians chapter 6, verse 2. Behold, now is the acceptable time. Behold, now is the day of salvation. It is now. Don't delay. Do it now. If you hear it now, do it now. You see, if you die, it's too late. It's too late. It's done. Scripture says it is appointed man once to die and then the judgment. Jesus told a parable about a rich man who was going to build more barns because he had all kinds of stuff. And he said, "You fool, your life is required tonight, today." And he died and went to Hades. We see that in Luke chapter 16. And the rich man and Lazarus. The rich man died and was buried. And lifting up his eyes, In Hades, he lifted up his eyes, being

0: in torment, saw Father Abraham and Lazarus on his bosom, he cried out and said, Father Abraham, have mercy on me and send Lazarus that he may dip the tip of his finger in water and cool off my tongue, for I am agony in this flame. And he goes on to try to beckon from the Father to get out of the situation. And then when he realizes it's not possible, he says, then send Lazarus to warn my five brothers. And the Lord says to him, they have Moses and the prophets. That's the word of God. Let him listen to them. If they don't listen to them, they will not repent. Right? See that? They won't be persuaded even if someone rises from the dead. You think you need some more persuasion? That's what bothers me about these books, the case for whatever it might be. Read the Bible and the gospel. Even if someone came back from the dead, they're not going to respond. They got the word of God is what affects a heart. And so you who are hanging out and hearing it, you better not harden yourself to the word of God. It's a warning. It's a warning, and it's today. So you all listening today, it's a warning today. So back in our passage, therefore, he starts off. Well, what is he talking about? Therefore, in the fact that Christ was a faithful son over his house, and we are his house if we hold fast, but if we don't, we're not. Therefore, heed the warning. Just as the Holy Spirit says today, if you hear his voice, do not harden your hearts. And you say, wait a second, who is sharing this? Folks, it is Christ through his inspired word by his Spirit. If you hear his voice, it's speaking of Christ. Remember, chapter 1 is the entire theme. God speaks now through his Son, right? Remember, chapter 12, 25, see to that you do not refuse him who is speaking. That's Christ. And in our passage today, if you hear his voice, and you say, well, wait a second, that's not his voice. That's a quote of Psalm 95. Well, you are correct. But as we will see, God ascribes this scripture to Christ speaking by means of his Spirit. He ascribes that. Therefore, just as the Holy Spirit says, it was the Spirit that brought forth Psalm 95. It's the Spirit that brought forth the book of Hebrews. This brings us to the truth of inspiration. The reality that all scripture is inspired by God. 2 Timothy 3:16. It is literally God-breathed, all written word, graphe, scripture. And how did that happen? 2 Peter 1:20, but know this first of all, that no prophecy of scripture is a matter of one's own interpretation. Hey, you don't get to choose what it means. For no prophecy was ever made by an act of human will, but men moved by the Holy Spirit spoke from God. So when as the Holy Spirit says, today if you hear his voice, that's Jesus. If you hear his voice in the word of God, do not harden your hearts. Don't let them harden. And you say, how can someone who is dead in their transgressions hear his voice? You got a theological knot around your feet. The reality is God's word is powerful. Later on in chapter 4, it says that it is able to pierce the division, soul, spirit, joints, and marrow. That doesn't matter if you're dead or not. God's word is powerful. So if you hear it, not saved, don't harden your heart to it. Don't harden your heart. So then, notice what he's saying. He's calling for a proper response. Listen up. If you hear it, do not let your hearts harden. He's calling on these Hebrews to not let their hearts harden, the ones that hadn't come to faith. To not let, just gloss over slowly, a little bit here, a little more layer here, to the point where you really don't care and it's not, you just live your own life. Not good. You need to turn and trust in Christ and believe. Otherwise, you're not going to enter his rest. You're going to enter torment. One pastor writes, there's a danger in someone who hears the gospel repeatedly but rejects it. They'll develop a seared conscience and no longer be sensitive to the word of God. This is why the writer of Hebrews urges his readers to respond today to the gospel and not harden their hearts. Now's the time to respond to Jesus Christ. While your heart is soft and your conscience is convicted, lest you end up with a hardened heart, like the writer of Proverbs warns. Proverbs 29:1, a man who hardens his neck after much reproof will be suddenly be broken. So we see God is commanding the outwardly professing Christians, and all of us, as we'll see, to respond to his voice and to not harden our hearts. And how ironic, by the way, if you were aware of how a Jewish synagogue functioned at this time, which they were tempted to go back to, those Jews who had rejected Christ, they would start their service with this verse, today, if you hear his voice, do not harden your hearts. You know, they would do that. But yet they're not listening. How ironic. Maybe there's some of you playing Christian. Or you just felt like you're just kind of sitting in it and you've been there, all you heard all your life, but you're just kind of like, Only Jesus can save you. And if you hear his voice, don't let your heart harden, because you're going to hear it, but then if you let your heart harden, you're no longer going to listen. Not good. Now, at this point, he gives the illustration of what happened to Israel, which the Jews would be very familiar with. And he uses this as an illustration of the wrong response. Don't be like them. That's what he's making this point out here. He says here, therefore, just as the Holy Spirit says today, if you hear his voice, do not harden your hearts as when they provoked me. In the day of the trial in the wilderness, when your fathers tried me by testing me and saw my works for 40 years. No people on earth had experienced the delivering hand of God like these Israelites that were in the wilderness after they were delivered. After being in bondage for 430 years, the Egyptians, God led them out by his strong hand and spoiling the Egyptians in the process. And yet, although he had just delivered Israel from their bondage from Egypt and through miracle after miracle, having parted the Red Sea, allowing them to escape and having that pursuing Egyptian army drowned in the Red Sea, they still doubted and rebelled. Indeed, soon after witnessing their deliverance mightily from Egypt, their true heart condition began to show, and they rebelled against God. In Exodus chapter 15, only 3 days into their journey to the wilderness, they had no water, Exodus 15:24, and they grumbled against Moses, saying, "What shall we drink?" You say, are you kidding? You just saw the Red Sea part? You don't trust God to take care of you? Well, that's the evidence of an unbelieving heart, by the way. That's the evidence of it, that you should be warned against. And then, in spite of God's miraculous care demonstrated for them, they ran out of water again and grumbled again, Exodus 17:3. Now, why have you brought us up from Egypt to kill us, our children, our livestock, with thirst? This is where Moses was told to strike the rock and water gushed forth. New Testament says Christ was the rock. Christ was the one ultimately taking care of them, providing for them. And this place was known as Massa, which means test. They tested the Lord. They tried the Lord. They're not to try the Lord your God, but they tested him. And Meribah, which means quarrel. They quarreled. Exodus 17:7. And they named the place Massa and Meribah because of the quarrel of the sons of Israel and because they tested the Lord, saying, is the Lord among us or not? Exodus 17:7. So their unbelief and hardness of heart was exhibited in their grumbling, and they were laid low in the wilderness. Indeed, in Numbers chapter 14 was the last straw when these grumblers and complainers did not believe that God would keep his promise and bring them into the promised land. They did not believe, apart from Joshua, who had a different spirit. Joshua and Caleb, they were saved. God would lay low this generation in the wilderness. They would die out and not enter because of unbelief. And you can read at Numbers chapter 14. You see that very clearly. They're crying out in their wickedness and not believing Caleb and Joshua and their good report. But at the end saying, they all said, stone them with stones. How awful is that? They didn't believe that God would do what he said. Caleb and Joshua did, and they made it. So back to our passage. Notice in verses 8 through 9, they provoked the Lord. Literally, it means a provoking rebellion. Provoking rebellion. Therefore, just illustrate today, if you hear his voice, verse 8, back in our passage, do not harden your hearts as when they provoked me. Some of you are provoking God. You're sitting there rejecting him. You're provoking him. You've seen his mighty deeds. You have seen salvation of your family. You've seen true believers around you. Miraculous. You don't believe it. And you're provoking God. You're testing him. He says, as they did the trial or test in the wilderness, when your fathers tried me by testing me and saw my works for 40 years. 40 years. And they complained and grumbled to God for 40 years. They provoked him continually in their unbelief in light of all they had seen and heard. And if you've been in a biblical church with true believers around you, you've seen God's work. You've seen his miraculous work, taking dead sinners and making them alive, changing their hearts. So if you let your heart harden, you're in trouble. He says, don't do it. Don't harden your heart towards his voice. If you hear it, don't harden your heart towards his word, the gospel. What was God's response to those unbelieving Israelites that hardened their hearts? Verse 10, therefore I was angry with this generation, and I said, they always go astray in their heart. It's a heart issue. And they do not know my ways, and said, I swear my wrath, they shall not enter my rest. Psalm 95:10 says, for 40 years I loathed that generation. The term loathe speaks of an intense dislike or disgust. He was angry. He was disgusted at their response. These people had a heart problem. They did not know God's ways, even in their midst of it. They didn't know it because they didn't believe. They did not believe the truth that was preached to them. And why was God so angry with them again? Therefore, his anger, this generation said, they always go astray in their heart. They did not know my ways. I swear my wrath, they shall not enter my rest. They always go astray in their hearts. They do not know my ways. If you look down a little further in our passage, we see this laid out, that it ultimately comes to a heart of unbelief. Look at verse 18. And to whom did he swear they should not enter his rest? But to those who are what? Disobedient. And so they were not able to enter because of what? Unbelief. Therefore, let us fear lest the promise remains, this is chapter 4, verse 1, of his entering his rest, that any one of you should seem to come short of it. For indeed we have the good news, the word is actually gospel there, gospel preached to us, just as they also. They had the gospel, the truth. But the word did not profit them because it's not united by faith with those who heard. For we who have believed enter that rest. You see, if you harden your heart to the Lord Jesus' voice to see yourself rightly, to repent and believe in him, you will not enter salvation rest. If you drift away and turn away from Jesus in your heart, maybe not physically, but in your heart you do that, you will not enter salvation rest. You will enter torment. The Israelites did not enter his physical rest, which is a picture of eternal rest in Christ. And we see that, and I just read that in chapter 4, because he uses that example of how if you believe, you enter his rest. And he said in the end of verse 3, or beginning of verse 3, for we who have believed enter that rest. I didn't enter Israel, I entered his salvation rest. Learn from Israel's failure. Believe and trust God. If you're not trusting in him, you'll be eternally punished for your sin. You see, the wages of sin is death. You will pay the price for your sins forever and ever. And that is not God's desire. He desires that none perish, but that all come to repentance. Turn and believe in Jesus. But you have to admit your sin and call to Jesus. Lord Jesus, I believe you died for my sins and rose from that. Save me, Jesus. And indeed, that's the right response. Look at here. We see the right response to the warning. Verse 12. Take care, brethren, lest there should be any one of you an evil, unbelieving heart in falling away from the living God. But encourage one another day after day, as long as it's still called today, lest any one of you be hardened by the deceitfulness of sin. Now, in these verses 12 and 13, we have two commands. One is, take care, brethren, or literally, watch out. Beware. And then the second command of verse 13 is, but encourage one another. Take care or beware. And he says, brethren. And then he says, lest any one of you should have an evil, unbelieving heart. What's he talking about here? Is he talking about believers? Can believers fall away from God? We'll talk about that in a second. He calls them brethren. Well, first of all, I think there's some clues here, because in the beginning of the chapter, he called true believers holy brethren. And here he just calls them brethren. It could be one of two things. He could be calling them brethren in the Hebrew sense. Take care, brethren. They're Hebrews. Or he could be speaking in the context of what I see throughout this book, is they identify as brethren. Take care, brethren. Lest any one of you, and those are the ones that are not to harden their hearts, right? Those who are not truly saved, you're on the verge of apostatizing, listen to the warning. Beware. Beware. Folks, true believers do not have evil, unbelieving hearts in falling away from the living God. That's just not a believer. Look at it. He says, take care, brethren, lest any one of you, that would be those who are truly not saved then, have an evil, unbelieving heart in falling away from the living God. He's talking about those who are on the verge of hardening their hearts, who are not saved, but identify as brethren. We see that throughout here. So he says, beware. Beware of an evil heart of unbelief. By the way, unbelief is evil. If you reject Jesus, you don't believe in him, that is evil. That is evil. Evil heart of unbelief. And what's the consequence? In falling away from the living God. Take care your heart doesn't get to that point in unbelief. Take care that you listen and respond to the gospel. That's what he's saying. Beware. This term falling away comes from the Greek word apostenai, in which we get our word apostasy. It means to depart or fall away. And where is this departure from? In falling away, end of 12, from the living God. It speaks of apostasizing, speaks of turning away from the living God. Think about the parable of the sower, what Jesus shared. Think about the one that was sown in rocky places, Matthew 13:20, and the one that seed sown in rocky places. This is the man who hears the word, immediately receives it with joy, and he has no firm root within himself, but is only temporary. And when affliction or persecution arise because of the word, immediately he apostatizes, falls away. And yet here it's even worse in the book of Hebrews. Those spoken of have seen God's mighty deeds. They've actually heard the good word. That's not speaking of someone's initial response to the gospel like the sower. Those in Hebrews, it's even worse. They've heard the good word, but it did not profit them because they didn't believe. They've allowed their hearts to harden so that they don't hear his voice. And they're about to fall away from the living God because of that. And indeed, we have more illustrations of that in this book. Look up to chapter 6, verse 4. For in the case of those who have been enlightened, they've got it. They understand it, right? The light bulbs come on. We see that Christ enlightens every man, by the way, John 1. And have tasted the heavenly gift, be made partakers of the Holy Spirit, having tasted the good word of God and the powers of the age to come. Okay, that sounds like a believer. Yes, that's what believers have to do, but believers respond at that point and believe the truth of Jesus. Here, they've been around all the truth of what God has brought forth in his word by the power of his Spirit. They've seen it, they've tasted it, but they didn't respond. Look what he says here. And then have fallen away. There's our word. It is impossible to remove them again to repentance, since they again crucified to themselves the Son of God and put him to open shame. If they have tasted the truth, they've been convicted, and they turn away, they can't be renewed. Not good. They've apostatized. Hebrews 10:38. But my righteous shall live by faith, and if he shrinks back, my soul has no pleasure in him. But we, speaking of true believers, are not of those who shrink back to destruction, but of those who have faith to the persevering of the soul. 10:39. Folks, there are those who name the name of Christ and have evil, unbelieving hearts, and they fall away from the living God. And they have never been saved. I want to make some clarifications here. If you have truly been saved, you cannot lose your salvation. It's not talking about people that have truly been saved. You see, no one can snatch us out of the Father's hand if you're truly saved. And we receive the Spirit as a pledge forever, okay? These people never were saved. They tasted it. They were around it. They saw the reality of God working in people's lives, just like the Jews saw God working with their enemies in Egypt and that. They seen it here, God working, and they reject it and fall away. There's nothing left. You've left the only thing that can save you, which is faith in Jesus Christ. So the warning.
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2: Yes, Dave, and that question is, can someone lose their salvation? And as we have seen, the answer is no. But if you never were saved and you think you're saved, yes, you can lose what you think you have if you really don't have it. What am I talking about? The reality is there are some who come very close to salvation. They experience the reality of Christ through believers in the body of Christ, through the Word of God, powerfully working, and yet they reject Christ. You know, Christ is the only way to salvation. If you turn away from Him, there is nothing else that can save you. And so this is a very serious issue. If you identify with Christ and His church, but yet you're not saved, you're in a dangerous spot. Turn to Jesus right now. Repent of your sin. Trust in Christ alone. Believe in the Lord Jesus Christ and you will be saved. Call upon the name of the Lord. Whoever will call upon Him will be saved. Please, I beg you on behalf of Christ, turn to Him now.
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1: 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You knit me together in my mother's womb. I praise you because I am fearfully and wonderfully made. Your works are wonderful. I know that full well. 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
2: I've devoted much of my life to believing and doing right things. 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However, truth requires we examine what we don't know instead of validating what we already think we know. 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
9: God wants to bring revival to our culture. And today, Pastor Greg Laurie says that plan involves you. But don't let that scare you.
10: God is not looking for ability as much as he's looking for availability. He's just looking for someone, well, like you, to say, "Lord, here I am. I want to be an influence in my sphere of influence. I want to make a difference in the place you've called me to." So revival starts with us.

0: Good insights from our study of Nehemiah today here on A New Beginning. Pastor Greg Laurie is presenting an encouraging message called Revival Starts Here. And there's more to come as this lesson continues. 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And then, Pastor Greg, I know you had a further word you wanted to share.
1: So as you've been listening today, maybe you've thought to yourself, man, I wish I had this relationship with God that is being talked about. Well, you can. He's only a prayer away. You see, becoming a Christian, it doesn't take years, it doesn't take months, it doesn't take weeks, it doesn't even take hours. It can happen in a moment. That's how it happened for me. I just heard the gospel, and all of a sudden I realized this is all true. And maybe you've realized that as well. Let me ask you, would you like Jesus Christ to come into your life? Would you like him to forgive you of your sin? Would you like this relationship with God we've been talking about today? If so, why don't you just pray a simple prayer with me? Say this to God, Lord Jesus, I know that I'm a sinner, but I know that you're the Savior who died on the cross for my sin and rose again from the dead. Jesus, I turn from my sin and I choose to follow you from this moment forward as my Savior and Lord, as my God and friend. Thank you for hearing this prayer. And I ask this in Jesus' name. Amen. Hey, did you just pray that prayer? If so, I want to send you at no charge what we call a New Believer's Bible. Here's Dave to tell you more. And let me just say, congratulations. You've made the right decision.
0: Yeah, that's right. And listen, to help you begin to live this life where you're at peace with God and can begin to enjoy the peace of God, let us send you Pastor Greg's New Believer's Bible. 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Well, Pastor Greg, in your new book called Am I Doing This Right, you write about friendship dying in marriage.
1: Yeah.
0: What's one simple friendship habit that you and Kathy still do together? I know it's not jigsaw puzzles.
1: Well, Kathy loves jigsaw puzzles, and yeah. I'm mystified by that.
0: Yeah.
1: Like if you walk into a hotel lobby or someone's home,
0: yeah,
1: and there's a pieces of a puzzle at a table, she'll immediately go there and start assembling it. I'll walk right by. I could care less.
0: She's just drawn to it, huh?
1: She just likes puzzles.
0: Yeah.
1: It's a good thing. But, you know, but we have different interests, but we just spend a lot of time together, Dave. You know, every morning, obviously, we have coffee, we have breakfast together. But then as we're out and about doing what we do, we're in constant communication. We have dinner together every night. But, you know, I like to just be with my wife. She is my most valued counselor. She always has an interesting perspective on things. And so I think it's just, you know, really, what is marriage all about in the very beginning? God said it's not good that man should be alone. And so the Lord brought woman to him. So it's really about companionship, first and foremost. Yes, there's love, and yes, there's sex, and yes, there's children, and all the beautiful things that come as a part of that marriage. But the thing that really is at the very basis of it is friendship. And friends love each other, and friends like to be around each other. And I've heard that the number one reason people get divorced is deficient communication. So when there's a communication breakdown, it affects everything in the marriage. So I would just say, spend time together, take walks together, explore things together, take an interest in what she wants. Girls, take an interest in what your husband wants. And you know, the best thing you can do for your family is have a strong marriage.
0: Mm.
1: You know, sometimes, strangely, even in a family, the children can become more important than the spouse. And you say, no, it's all about the children. Actually, It starts with the man and wife. The best thing you can do for your kids is to love their mother or love their father. That gives them a sense of security, because I know kids that are adults who had their parents divorced later in life, and it affects them even as adults. It's just something wonderful for the kid to know, even if they're an adult kid now and even have their own family, they just know mom and dad are together and they're having dinner at home right now. And that's sort of like your foundation that you built your life on, your family foundation. So don't let anything undermine that for the sake of your children and your grandchildren. Put your spouse first, keep your marriage strong, and then you'll be a better mother and a better father, as well as a better husband or a better wife. These are simple principles, and there's a lot more like it in this new book, Am I Doing This Right? 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Some can maybe send a little bit more. 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So order your copy of Am I Doing This Right? And we'll get it to you as quickly as possible.
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9: We must understand that there is a warfare going on even in this service this morning. Satan and his demons are fighting for people's souls. Satan hates it when someone comes to the truth and finds Christ. Satan likes to keep people in blindness, oppressed, depressed.

0: Welcome to Somebody Loves You Radio, the Bible teaching ministry of Roel Reese in Diamond Bar, California. It's great to have you with us for our study of the spiritual realm and the life beyond what our eyes can see. Roel will urge us to trust the Bible's teaching on angels and demons, understanding that as believers, we're constantly at war for our faith. Our enemy is waging a daily all-out conflict against Jesus' followers, but God's power has already won the final victory. Today's lesson is titled, Are Demons Real? Here's Roel Reese.
1: Well, this morning my sermon is in the book of Revelation chapter 20, as we've been studying for the past 2 weeks, chapter 20, verses 1 to 3. But it's going to be kind of a special message directed to teach you about demonology, demons. Even though we're here this morning and we cannot see the spiritual side of Satan and his demons, and even the spiritual side of God and his angels, there is a warfare going on every single day and hour. And they're fighting for people's souls. I've seen it in China. I've seen it in Central and South America. And it's always kind of the same thing. And it's always when people are demon-possessed, they either have been dealing with the cult, they've been dealing with palm reading, Ouija boards, or they've been reading cards or tea leaves, or their family is into calling out demons. And it's interesting because among the Catholic Church, you know, being brought up as a Roman Catholic for so many years, there are people in Central South America, in Mexico, and also in Europe that practice, they call it white witchcraft or black witchcraft. And there is no such thing, but it's they try to mix Catholicism with magic and all these things. And yet, the Bible explains to us, because there was a doctrine back in the 1970s out of Florida that Christians could be demon-possessed. And when we study the Word of God, the Bible doesn't say anything about any instance in the Bible where a Christian was demon-possessed. Why? Because the light is greater than the darkness.

0: Greater is he that is in me than he that is of the world. 1 John tells us that. And as Christians, we're not going around looking for demons. I'd rather spend my time with Christ and talking about Christ and his word. And it's important that we understand this morning that in the book of Revelation, he tells us that Satan and his demons one day will be bound. They'll be cast into the lake of fire. But during this time that we're living upon this earth, we must understand that there is a warfare going on in the midst, even in this service this morning. Believe it or not. Satan and his demons are fighting for people's souls. Satan hates it when someone comes to the truth and finds Christ. Satan likes to keep people in blindness, oppressed, depressed, possessed. And it's really important that as we study and we read the scriptures, that Paul the Apostle is the first one that warns us in the book of Ephesians, talking to the Christians in Ephesus. And as he's dealing with chapter 1 and 2 and 3 of Ephesians, he's dealing with the position of the believer, that we are in Christ Jesus. My position is in Christ 42 times. But then in chapter 4 through 6, he begins now to say, now that you know who you are, this is not what you're supposed to be doing for the one that you love and the one that you serve. And so in chapter 6 of verse 10 through 18 of Ephesians, Paul the Apostle begins by talking that the child of God needs to understand and to know that we need to put on the armor of God. The whole armor of God. And of course, Paul was living in a time where Rome was ruling and the Roman soldiers wore armor. So he had a beautiful picture of that when he writes to us. The helmet, the sword, the breast protector. Then you have your sandals, your sash, and the part that over your body to protect you from any injuries. And the way when a soldier would literally fight hand-to-hand combat in that time, the Roman soldier would have a little dagger on his sandal where he'd pull it out. And when they were fighting, because of all the armor, he would look for the weakest position to stab the enemy. And usually he would go through the armpit to get to the heart. That was the part where they would be killed. And the enemy, Satan, is always looking to the child of God as he comes not to possess, but as he comes to what? To harass us. For the weakest areas in your life to bring you down. And that's why Paul says, finally, my brethren, be strong in the Lord and in the power of his might. And put on the whole armor of God that you may be able to stand against the schemes or the wiles of the devil. Notice what he says. He doesn't say anything about sitting or lying down, but standing. Why? Because standing is always a position of readiness. It's a position of balance. He says, for we wrestle not against flesh and blood, but against principalities and powers and the rulers of darkness of this age and against spiritual hosts of wickedness in the heavenly places. Therefore, put on or take on the whole armor of God that you may be able to withstand the evil day, having done all to stand. The word stand is constantly being brought up. Stand therefore. Having geared your ways with truth, having put on the breastplate of righteousness, and having shod your feet with the preparation of the gospel of peace, above all, taking the shield of faith, in which you will be able to quench all of the fiery darts of the wicked one, and take the helmet of salvation and the sword of the Spirit, which is the word of God. And praying always with all prayer and supplication in the Spirit, being watchful to this end with all perseverance and supplication all for all the saints. And it's really important that we understand that what Paul is talking about, he talks about all of the front, but nothing about the back. There is no protection in your back. Because a soldier was always to go forwards and never to turn and run. We don't run from the enemy. We stand our ground in Jesus Christ. We don't lose ground, we gain ground as believers. This is important. And yet many times we don't understand what he says also, that the enemy cannot be seen. He's invisible. He's invisible. He's here today. But God has given you, God has given me the power that in the name of Jesus Christ, I can say to Satan, get thee behind me, Satan. The power. But it's not just the power of words. Your life has to back up your words to make sure that it's righteously done. If you're out messing around and not really walking with God and you call upon the name of Jesus Christ, listen, you have no protection. You're weak. It's like going into the battle half-dressed or half-drunk and try to think you're going to take on the enemy. Let me tell you, you're a dead man sooner or later. You got to be sober-minded. You got to be all there. You got to concentrate. You got to choose your enemy. You have to know how to strategize against your enemy and eventually how to destroy your enemy. Otherwise, you're not going to gain ground. In the Bible, he talks about in the Old Testament and the New Testament how Jesus and the disciples defeated their enemy. How they defeated the enemy. And it wasn't through weirdness. It wasn't through screaming and yelling at Satan like we see so many people misrepresent God. Having the power of God in my life is because I am walking with God. I'm not being a hypocrite. What I say, I mean. That's why we read. That's why we pray. That's why we do devotions. That's why we come to church. Because we want to be part of the body of Christ. We're part of a big family. And this huge family has a lot of needs. And a lot of problems. A lot of situations. And that's why we had our prayer meeting on Friday night. So that we can pray for the individual needs. And we can lay hand on people that are weak or sick or whatever they're going through. Because God calls us to do that as the family of God. God wants us to be united, not divided. The enemy, I must say, loves division. He loves it. When there's division in a family, when there's division in a marriage, when there's division among the children, he loves it. Because he just found a place where he can work. And where he can oppress and where he can depress.
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0: We need to know our enemy and strategize. How can we defeat our enemy? And it's always through the name of Jesus and through the teaching of the Word of God by doing what God says in His Word. Obeying His Word. We are a light on a hill shining forth. And that's why in the Old Testament, when Moses was writing the law of God, back in the book of Leviticus, in chapter 17, verse 7, he said this, "They shall no more offer their sacrifices to demons after whom they have played the whore. This shall be a statute forever for them throughout their generations. The people of God began to copy the people in the world as they were worshiping other gods. God says that in every statue there is a demon or a god behind it. You see? In a statue. They're not worshiping the statue. They're not worshiping the gold or the silver or the brass or the whatever it may be out of, you're made out of. It is the demon behind that worship that is there. You see? Demons. In the Old Testament, God forbade it. He said, don't do it. In Deuteronomy 32:17, he says they sacrificed to demons, not to God. To gods they did not know, to new gods, new arrivals that your fathers did not fear. In 2 Chronicles 11:15, then he appointed for himself priests for a high places for the demons and the calf idols which he had made. The people of God, as the northern kingdom of Israel moved up into Tel Dan, the northern place of Israel, they began to worship golden calves instead of the real God. Demons they were worshiping. They moved away from God and his worship. And then 1 Timothy chapter 4 verse 1 warns us. He says, now the Spirit expressly says that in the last days some will depart from the faith, giving heed to deceiving spirits and doctrines of demons. Doctrines of devils. In the last days. Are we here? I believe we're here. Again, in Zechariah 13:2, he says, it shall be in that day, saith the Lord of hosts, that I will cut off the name of the idols from the land, and they shall no longer be remembered. I will also cause the prophet and the unclean spirit to depart from the land. And God tells us in his word that there are demons that are ruling in government among kings. You see? Among nations that are governed by demons. It's pretty interesting when you think about that today, all over the world. In the Old Testament, there is a story about a king by the name of Saul. If you read the story, you know that he was the first king of Israel. It was not God's choice. It was by man's choice that he became the king. God was rejected, and God gave them a man that would bring them into bondage. David was supposed to be the king of Israel. And so as Saul began to develop as the king of Israel, he ran into many problems because he constantly disobeyed God. And when he constantly disobeyed God, there came a point in time in the life of Saul where God said, enough is enough, Saul. In chapter 16, verse 14, let me read to you what it says. But the Spirit of the Lord departed from Saul, and distressing spirit, a demon from the Lord, troubled him. And it says this, and Saul's servant said to him, surely a distressing spirit from God is troubling you. Let our master not command your servants who are before you to seek out a man who is a skillful player with a harp, and it shall be that he will play it with his hand, and when the distressing spirit from God is upon you, you shall be well when he plays the harp. So Saul said to his servants, provide me now a man who can play well and bring him to me. And then one of the servants answered and said, look, I have seen the son of Jesse, a Bethlehemite, who is skillful in playing and mighty man of valor, a man of war, prudent in speech, and a handsome person, and the Lord is with him. Therefore Saul sent messengers to Jesse and said, send me your son David, who is with the sheep. And as Jesse took a donkey loaded with bread and skin and wine, a young goat, and sent them by his son David to Saul. So David came to Saul and stood before him, and he loved him greatly because he became his armor bearer. And then Saul went to Jesse and said, please let David stand before me, for he has found favor in my sight. And so it was, whenever this demon, the spirit from God, came upon Saul, that David would take the harp and play with his hand, and then Saul would become refreshed as well, and the distressing spirit would depart from him. Interesting. He would go crazy. He will try to kill David twice with a spear. Listen, chapter 18, verse 10. And it came to pass on the next day that the distressing spirit from God came upon Saul, and he prophesied inside the house, and David played music with his hand as other times, but there was a spear in Saul's hand, and Saul cast the spear, for he said, I will pin David to the wall. But David escaped the presence twice. Something would come over this distressing spirit over Saul's life, and he would become mean, and he would try to kill David every time it would happen. Distressing spirit that haunted Saul all of his life. It goes further. It came to the point in time where God no longer was speaking to Saul. God departed, and this demon came to live in the life of Saul. And right at the end of the life of Saul, you have to read the story in 2 Samuel 28. He went to get counsel because God was no longer speaking to him about the battle with the Philistines. You know who he went to? He went to a witch. The witch of Endor. And when he showed up, she was all disguised, and the witch didn't know who it was because it was the king, and the king had made a command to put all witches out, and notice, out of the country, and to kill them. He had made the rule, and yet he was breaking the rule by going to the witch. And as they were sitting there in a seance doing their thing, all of a sudden the spirit came out of hell, and all of a sudden she was shocked. She says, I see a man coming up, and it looks like Samuel. This is the only instance in the Bible where God allows someone to come back from the dead only to pronounce judgment on King Saul. Samuel came back up after he had died and said, Saul, what you're doing is not right, and tomorrow you're going to die in the battle, and tomorrow you'll end up in hell. Read the story. And the witch found out that it was King Saul, and she was shocked. She couldn't believe it. Going to a seance because God is no longer speaking, but he wants to hear from demons. Sad and tragic what people will do once God's departed from them. There's other encounters with demons. The mute men, the men that could not speak. Now, it doesn't mean that every person that is mute has a demon. That's not true. There are cases. This is the case. In Matthew chapter 9, 32-33, it says, and they went out, behold, they brought to him a man mute and demon-possessed. And when the demon was cast out, the mute spoke, and the multitudes marveled, saying, it was never seen like this in Israel before. Jesus came to set the captives free, you see. And then there was a man that was blind and also mute, demon possessed. He could not see, he could not speak because demons. Matthew 12:22. And then one was brought to him, which was demon possessed, blind and mute, and he healed him so that the blind and the mute both spoke and saw when Jesus cast him out. Notice what it says. And then the daughter of the Syphonician that was there, he says, behold, a woman of Canaan came from the region and cried out to Jesus and said, have mercy on me, Lord, son of David. My daughter is severely demon possessed. My daughter is demon-possessed. Can you do anything about it? And Jesus began to talk to her. And as Jesus began to see her faith, she said, woman, go home. Your daughter is well. The demon came out without Jesus even going there. He just spoke the word, and the demon came out. But you know what's so cool is that we don't have to fear Satan. Jesus, he's the one that gives us the power. And when I pray here or I pray overseas, and I've done many exorcisms, not weird, just pray for people, but I have seen the power of Satan. Demons are real. Nothing to be playing with. You sit at home and you watch the exorcists, you watch things that have to do with demonology. 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Listen, turn on the light and keep the light on. 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Don't bring darkness into your life. The light exposes out the darkness all the time if you submit your life to Jesus Christ completely.
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11: Welcome to Turning Point. Do you feel cheated because unbelievers are the ones who seem to be having all the fun in this life? Today, Dr. David Jeremiah explains why there's no reason for Christians to feel shortchanged and every reason to feel blessed. From his series, God, I Need Some Answers, here's David to introduce today's compelling message, Why Do Good Things Happen to Bad People?
12: And you know, over the years, you've probably heard people speak about this question, why do bad things happen to good people? Well, in this lesson, we've turned the tables because in Psalm 73, that seems to be what's going on. From this great psalm, we're going to answer some of the questions you have. When you look at people who don't know God, who look like they don't have any reason to know God or want to know God, and yet they seem to be so successful and thriving, why is it that good things happen to bad people? Psalm 73 will help us with that. And this is just one day that we're going to talk about this, so listen carefully, take good notes, and follow along in the Bible. During the month of May, we are featuring a very special resource that has never been offered before. It's brand new, just off the press. A 236-page hardback gift book called Five Psalms for a Flourishing Life. This takes you into five very well-known and important psalms and helps you understand how they can make a difference in your life. This is a great resource, the Book of Psalms, and it deals with such practical things, as we're going to find out today. By the way, if you haven't already ordered your book, Five Psalms for a Flourishing Life, be sure to ask for it when you send your gift to Turning Point today. During the month of May, only this book is available for a gift of any size. Well, let's get into this question that plagues so many people's minds. Why is it that bad people seem to be doing so good? Here's some answers.
13: I'm very glad that God allows us to ask questions, aren't you? Sometimes we almost get the impression that if we're godly and spiritual, we won't ever ask any of the hard questions. The Bible tells us we need to be more like little children. Little children are not ever afraid to ask any question. But you know what? As we get older, our questions get harder, don't they? And they get more sophisticated and more difficult to express. And surely what we have before us in the 73rd Psalm is a question like that. For the writer of this psalm, who is a man by the name of Asaph, writes from the struggle within his own heart about a problem with which he has been wrestling. And it's evident by reading the psalm that this has not been a short-term problem. He begins by telling us in verses 1 through 3 of his inner conflict. And he writes, "Truly God is good to Israel, to such as are pure in heart. But as for me, my feet had almost stumbled, and my steps had nearly slipped, for I was envious of the boastful when I saw the prosperity of the wicked." Asaph said that he understood two things. He understood that God was good and truly had been good to Israel. He believed that. And yet he looked around in his life and saw some things which seemed to him not to make sense. For while God promised to be good to those who knew and loved him, he also seemed to bless those who were ungodly and to honor those who did not name the name of God in faith. And Asaph was a faithful Jew, obedient to the law. He had a pure heart and clean hands, but he was not enjoying the goodness of God. By reading the psalm, we discover that he was in a time of pain and pressure and problem in his life. And he couldn't sort this out. This conflict was just ripping him apart in his soul. It had bothered him so terribly that it created a deep resentment in his heart. And he says in the psalm that he came close to slipping off of the foundation of faith. How could it be, he thought in his heart, that the ones who honor God with their lives seem to fare in a less beneficial way than those who he describes here as ungodly? And please remember that the definition of ungodly is not being as bad as you can be or even necessarily being bad. But to be ungodly is just to live your life without God. And Asaph is tormented in his soul because here over on this side, he has this truth, what he knows to be true about God, that he is good, that he honors those who are good. And yet he sees some people that he knows are not good, and they seem to be doing a lot better than he is. His inner conflict, you see, was based upon an outward contradiction. For in these verses that follow, Asaph describes how he views those who are ungodly. And he uses three or four words here to give us his understanding. He describes them, first of all, by way of their prosperity, and he is tremendously bothered by this. He says in verse 3, "For I was envious of the boastful when I saw the prosperity of the wicked. For there are no pangs in their death. Their strength is firm. They are not in trouble as other men, nor are they plagued like other men." To begin with, he saw their prosperity. The word peace and complacency is wrapped up in that word prosperity. The psalmist, as he writes this ode, he complains that the ungodly don't seem to have the pains and struggles that he has. They seem to be sailing right through life with no problems at all. They don't seem to have the pangs of death. They're sleek and most of the time presented as having all their problems in order and no major difficulty. They're prosperous. And then he says, if that bothered him, the thing that really bothered him was the fact that they were prideful. Verse 6 says, "Therefore pride serves as their necklace and violence covers them like a garment." Asaph said it would be bad enough if God seemed to be blessing those who did not honor him, but the ones who are benefiting like that are walking around boasting about all the stuff they have and all the things they have gotten and all of the progress and the prosperity they have in their life. In a sense, they're shoving it down your throat. And then he goes on to say that not only is he bothered by their pride, he is bothered by their profanity. Notice verses 8 and 9, he says, "They scoff and speak wickedly concerning oppression. They speak loftily. They set their mouth against the heavens, and their tongue walks through the earth." He said they not only boast of their bountiful blessings, but they mock God. They come up to you and say, "You know, why are you trusting God? Look at us. We don't trust God, and look at all the good things we have. You people, you pray and you read your Bible and you go to church. Who are you kidding, man? You just got to get out there and do it, man. And look, you have what we have." And they mock. And Asaph says when he watches this, it just tears him up in his soul. He says he's bothered by their prosperity and he's bothered by their pride and he's bothered by their profanity and he's bothered by their popularity. These seem to be the people everyone looks to. Verse 10, he says, "Therefore his people return here, and waters are of a full cup are drained by them. And they say, 'How does God know? And is there knowledge in the Most High? Behold, these are the ungodly who are always at ease and increase in riches.'" His problem is that Asaph has noticed that the people we treat with the utmost respect seem to be the ungodly and the profane and the gangsters. In fact, his inner conflict, which is based on this outward contradiction, explodes in verses 13 and 14, and he says this, "Surely I have cleansed my heart in vain and washed my hands in innocence, for all day long I have been plagued and chastened every morning." Do you get what he's doing? He's really now beginning to feel sorry for himself. He said, "Lord, I'm doing right. I'm trying to live for you. I've cleansed my hands. I've tried to walk in a godly way. And look at how all these people are prospering. And look at what's happening to me, and I sometimes wonder, Lord, maybe this is all meaningless. Someone said a long time ago, there is more faith in an honest doubt, believe me, than in half the creeds. But there's probably not a Christian who at some time in his life, in a moment like Asaph is described, has asked himself that hard question. What if they're right and we're wrong? What if life is really just getting all you can get while you're here and then you die as a dog and go to your grave? What if there's nothing to live for beyond today? What if I'm living this kind of a life and it's all based on a myth? Well, the inner conflict, which is based on an outward contradiction, leads in the last part of this psalm to an upward confidence. And at the risk of being commercial, I want to tell you, this is the real turning point in the psalm. Because the psalmist now begins to climb out of this feeling that has swept over him. In fact, he takes 6 or 7 steps out of this response. And the thing I love about the psalm is this. It helps us to understand how we can work through things like this. The psalms are wonderful to help us understand that it is okay for us to express our emotion and then to work through it before God. And I want you to follow the psalmist as he works through this problem in his life, because he's going to end up in the right place, but it's not a short journey. It takes some steps back to God. First thing he does is this. It's kind of incidental, but I want to mention it to you. He resists the urge to voice his doubts to people who wouldn't understand. You know, there are some folks you just can't go to and say, let me tell you what I'm working through in my spiritual life. You tell them about your doubts and it just blows them away. Listen to what the psalmist says in verse 15. He says, if I had said, I will speak thus, behold, I would have been untrue to the generation of your children. When I thought how to understand this, it was too painful for me. The psalmist says, you know, I wanted to tell somebody about this. I wanted to express how I was feeling about the prosperity of the wicked, but I was afraid to do it because I was afraid that if I did, I would lead some of your children astray. Maybe they couldn't understand my doubts, and so I just kept quiet. Whatever else you want to say about Asaph at this point, he's got a nugget of faith there, doesn't he? There's an evidence that he's got a little bit of something going on in his life. He's at least sensitive that he doesn't want to take anybody else down the path that he's gone down in his frustration and unbelief. But then the key ingredient takes place. Step number 2, he returns to the presence of God. Notice verse 17, until I went into the sanctuary of God, then I understood their end. Surely you set them in slippery places. You cast them down to destruction. Oh, how they are brought to desolation as in a moment. They are utterly consumed with terrors as a dream when one awakes. So, Lord, when you awake, you shall despise their image. Listen to what he says. By going into the sanctuary, Asaph puts himself in the presence of God. Now watch carefully. If you try to sort out spiritual problems through natural thinking, you will get into very difficult trouble. Up until this time, Asaph has been wrestling with this problem with God off at the side of the stage. But he says, now I go into the sanctuary, which was probably the temple. And in the temple, he finds himself in the presence of God. And now he wrestles with the prosperity of the wicked in the presence of God. And when he puts God into the equation, everything changes. Now he begins to see not just a small portion of the picture, but the scope is widened and he sees how God sees. The thing is, when you get close to God, you get God's perspective. When you get far away from God, what happens is you see as the world sees. Asaph had been evaluating life on the outward accoutrements of success and prosperity. He was looking at the assets of his friends and making subtle evaluations about the importance of life. But when God came back into the picture, something happened. He moved out of the realm of the natural and into the realm of the spiritual, and all of a sudden things started to change. What happens to us? What happens to me? is that when I begin to have doubts like that, my tendency is to remove myself from the one place where I'm going to find the answer. You can't get out of the presence of God and work through spiritual struggles. Some of you people have gone through that, and the first thing you do is you quit coming to church. Listen to what he said. When I went into the sanctuary, then things began to make sense to me. He began to think about God's perspective. The third step is that he reviews the rest of the story. This is sort of Paul Harvey in reverse. The rest of the story. You see, what happened to Asaph was this. He only saw a little slice out of the life of these people who appeared to be prosperous. He saw their toys and their trinkets. He saw what looked like success. He saw all of the outward aspects of prosperity. And he made his judgment on the basis of that part of the picture. But when he got into the presence of God, then he began to see the lives of these people in their totality. And what he sees is this. He sees that they're on a slippery place, that they've been cast down to destruction, that they are brought to desolation as in a moment, that they are utterly consumed with terror, and it's like a dream. When the dream is over, there's no reality to what happened in the dream. Asaph saw the future judgment of these people he thought were so successful. He discovered that without God, men cannot have inner strength, and that what looks like success is often just a mirage. And so the psalmist is trying to help us get a picture of the real story. He tells us, step number four, that when he made this evaluation, he reevaluated his own life. Verses 21 and 22, he says, "Thus my heart was grieved and I was vexed in my mind. I was so foolish and ignorant, I was like a beast before you." You know, one of the things that's good is when you realize you've made a mistake or you haven't thought through something correctly, it's good when you realize that to realize why you did it so you don't do it again. So you're not like the person who, instead of having 25 years of experience, had 1 year of experience 25 times. You know people like that? A lot of folks live their Christian lives like that. You know, they get 1 year of Christian experience 25 times because they keep doing the same thing wrong, one time right after the other. Well, the psalmist is not going to do that. He's going to back away from this whole thing and say, you know what, as I evaluate what happened, let me tell you where I'm at. Boy, do I feel stupid. Do you ever feel like that? Anybody here beside the pastor ever say on any occasion, boy, do I feel stupid? And the psalmist says, I feel stupid and I feel ignorant. There's a whole lot of things I could have known that I didn't know. You see, he could have gone into the sanctuary way back here when he was going through the beginning stages of this. And then he would have known what he needed to know to work through this. But no, he pampered himself. You know you can do that. You start thinking these thoughts and then you just carry them on and you carry them on and you pamper yourself and you let them go. And the psalmist says, I feel stupid and I feel foolish. And then he says, I feel like a beast. What was that? Like a rat. Like a dog. Like a snake in the grass. He says, I feel like an animal. Step number five, he reassures his heart of God's love and goodness. This is where the psalm gets so good. He says in verse 23, nevertheless, I've drawn a circle around that word. You get down to that part of the psalm and it's nevertheless. Here's all of his problem, but nevertheless, and it says, nevertheless, I am continually with you, Lord. You hold me by my right hand and you'll guide me with your counsel, and afterwards you're going to take me to glory. You see what's happened? Way back here, he started up out of this, and now he's come back, and he realizes that while he was questioning God, God was never questioning him. That God had a hold of his hand in the past, that God holds his hand in the present, and the greatest thing is God's going to take him by the hand and lead him into the future glory that he has planned for him. And he said, God, I realize now that I'm the object of your love, that you have loved me all of this time. Nevertheless, I am continually with thee. And then step number six, he reestablishes his faith in God. Verses 25 and 26, whom have I in heaven but you? And there is none upon earth that I desire besides you. My flesh and my heart fail, but God is the strength of my heart and my portion forever. The psalmist comes back to the real bottom line fact of life, doesn't he? Hey, if you've got God, you've got everything. Amen. You say, but Pastor, I sure would like that BMW. Well, try driving it to eternity. It won't get you there. Amen? I'd like to have that big house. Well, if you're like Randolph Hearst and you can't sleep in it, what good is it to you? You know, I'm not trying to be foolish, and I'm not trying to say that nice things don't matter. All of us, because of our humanity, need to understand that God has given us all of the good things to enjoy, and there's nothing wrong with them unless that becomes the focus of our life. And I want to tell you something. If you get in the game of comparison, which is what Asaph was doing, there's always somebody who's got a little bit more than you have. There's always somebody who lives in a little nicer house and drives a little better car and has got a little better job and a little better benefits. And if this is a game of comparisons, there's no way you can ever find peace. The psalmist comes back and he says, you know, I realize that I've just missed out in evaluating my life. I've got God. And what else could I ask for? You know the difference? Here it is, folks. The world is into price tags. God is into value. Does that grab you? The world is into price tags, but God is into real value. God doesn't have price tags. God deals with genuine value. When you have God, you've got the genuine article. You don't have to be examining price tags. The world loves to show you how much it costs. God loves to tell you how much it's worth when you've got God. And you may be listening to my voice today, and you say, Pastor Jeremiah, I'm so poor. I've hardly got enough to keep body and soul together. I don't know where next week's rent's coming from. I want to tell you something. I know that doesn't feel good, but if you have a Heavenly Father who knows and loves you, you know He's going to take care of you, and you know He cares about you, and you know that in Him you have the most valuable relationship that is possible to man. So the psalmist, step number 7, resolves to stay near God. Listen to this. For indeed those who are far from you shall perish. You have destroyed all those who desert you for harlotry, but it is good for me to draw near to God. I have put my trust in the Lord God that I may declare all of your works. Take this psalm apart and go back and read all the things that Asaph said about the wicked at the beginning, and then write down all the things that he said about them at the end. Write down all the things that he said about the godly at the beginning, and write down all the things he said about them at the end. And what you'll see is that when Asaph got into the presence of God, everything got flip-flopped. And now he sees the wicked for what they are. They're going to perish. They're not prosperous. They're going to perish. Do you see the difference? And the godly, who seem to be suffering, they're going to be taken to glory by the hand of God Himself. And the only difference was that Asaph got back into sync with God. And James says it this way, watch. Draw near to God, and He will draw near to you. I want to tell you something, family of God. We live in a world that bombards us with signals that totally distort our whole priority system. Everything we watch on television, everything we interact with in our workplace, all of the value system that is communicated in the window of our world says that the only way you can be happy is to have more and to spend more, rise to power. And God comes along and washes that all away. And He said, let me tell you what really living is. Really living is to know God and His Son, Jesus Christ, and to walk in fellowship with Him every day. If you've been feeling sorry for yourself as a Christian, shame on you. But don't feel too bad, because we've all done it. Get out of that despondency and despair. Take a good long look at who you are in God. Take inventory of what you have in Christ. Be thankful for how God has blessed you, and you have been blessed, I promise you. Don't let these sorry people on the outside who are trying to sell us a bill of goods that they've got it made, don't let them tell you that they've got it made, because if they had it made, they wouldn't be doing what they're doing. They're empty inside, and they've tried everything they can to fill that emptiness, and it doesn't work. And I'm telling you, you've got God, and He fills the emptiness in your life.
12: Here's the question the scripture asks. What will it prosper a man if he gains the whole world and loses his own soul? And that's not just about salvation. That's about losing who you are, your soul, your very being. Even Christians can sometimes so negate their soul that it's almost like they lose their soul. If you build everything around your outer life and nothing around your inner life, you risk the loss of your soul. And that's what the scripture teaches, not in salvation, but in everyday fellowship with God. 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
22: And I'm saying the choices you're making right now are shaping the man you're going to be. The choices you're making right now, even the ones that seem insignificant, from the friends you're hanging around to the words you speak to the way you treat other people,

0: or do the things that they do. And it means we have to teach our boys how to respect girls, right? And in this culture today, that's a tough task because there's very little supporting girls and women. Just think about it. You know, the whole Title IX issue and what has happened to women's sports with the trans issue and so much more. It's just there seems to be a slow and sometimes fast degrading of women in the culture. And, you know, boys and men have a responsibility to say, no, we're going to respect girls mm-hmm. and women. And today we're going to talk about that subject with experts who have four sons of their own.
1: 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And they've been in full-time marriage ministry for about 10 years now and have four sons, as you said, Jim. Dave has a terrific book on this topic called Raising Boys Who Respect Girls, Upending Locker Room Mentality, Blind Spots, and Unintended Sexism.
0: Dave and Ashley, welcome back to Focus on the Family. Good to have you here.
2: Good to be
3: Thank
2: here.
3: Thank you, guys.
2: Thank you.
3: Oh, we love
0: we
3: being
0: didn't
3: here.
0: Pay you to say that, did we?
2: Right, right.
0: Okay. Just want to make sure. Now, this question, this is the way to get out of the gate. Your son Cooper once came home from school asking if girls liked it when boys sent them indecent pictures. When I first read that, I was like, what?
3: Yeah.
0: It's a different era now.
3: It's a different
0: I mean, that
3: would have, era.
0: When I was a boy, that never would have popped up.
3: Oh, my goodness.
0: We wouldn't even thought of that. But that's kind of the question we've got to deal with with our sons today.
3: A lot of eye-raising moments, shocking moments, that we didn't grow up with the technology that made these things possible.
0: What did you say to him?
3: Well, we've kind of made a pact early on that we're not going to freak out in the moment, no matter what our kids ask.
0: That's the first good parenting
3: first
0: tip.
3: Good parenting tip.
0: Don't panic.
3: Don't freak out in the moment. You can freak out with each other later, but in the moment, you got to be calm and be a safe place for them to share, because as you're a safe place for them to share, the more they're going to share. Mm-hmm. So he came home from his first day of eighth grade, and he said, how was your day? It was fine. And he asked that question. Hey, just out of curiosity, do girls really like it when boys send these like indecent pictures of themselves? And I'm like, well, why don't you unpack that for me, you know? Yeah. And he said, well, on the bus on the way home, some of the boys on the bus were taking inappropriate pictures of themselves and trying to show the other kids on the bus pictures of what they've taken and saying, girls love it when you send them pictures like this. And they were laughing about it. And Cooper said it felt so inappropriate, but it gave us an opportunity to just unpack it one step at a time. Say, buddy, listen, you're going to be exposed to a lot of things that just aren't right, aren't healthy. In this case, what those boys were doing is actually illegal. That's mm-hmm. child pornography. So to possess that or share that is illegal. But it gave us a bigger just time to talk about God's design for respecting one another and for the sacredness of sex and all these things. And he was really receptive to it, but it was a wake-up call for us of just what our kids are being exposed to.
0: Well, and the other thing too is, man, don't think because you have your kids in a Christian school or they're going to church every Sunday that they get this. Mm. I mean, it's sad, but now your other three boys coming along, you probably before the first day of eighth grade said, okay, I got to talk to you about something.
2: Right.
0: You know,
2: right.
0: This
2: right.
0: could happen.
3: Right, yeah.
0: I mean, that's one of the difficulties as a parent today is trying to get ahead of especially the sexual discussions, because it just, the culture reeks of sexualization. And for boys, we got to, and some girls now too.
2: Yes.
0: We got to get, you know, ahead of that to help have those discussions. So as a mama, Ashley, I mean, how did you respond to that question?
2: Well, I'm going to be honest, like my first like instinct was to freak out, like literally like, what are you talking about? Like I wanted to, and Dave
3: We're
2: could see
3: the
2: it.
3: Like
2: Dave
3: like,
2: could
3: hey,
2: see it on my
3: down,
2: face and
3: down.
2: He just gently grabbed my hand and was like, this is what we wanted. We wanted him to come to us, you know?
0: Yeah, but that's
2: and I'm
0: typical.
2: Like,
0: let me say, if you're that mom panicking and freaking out, that was Jean as well.
2: Mm-hmm.
0: I mean, this is kind of the normal thing. And the husbands at this point are going, okay, this isn't unusual for boys, you know?
3: Yeah.
0: But
3: yes.
0: But we got to deal with it. So, continue. Sorry.
2: Yes.
0: Little
2: no.
0: infomercial for moms freaking out. Okay, that's every mom I've ever known.
2: This is the truth. And so it was really not so much towards Cooper himself. It was more like, what in the world? Like, I can't believe this is going on at this age. And I just wasn't ready for it because he's our firstborn. And so this was the first time we were hearing this from one of our kids. But very quickly, with Dave's help of helping me to remember that we want him to come to us with these things, I just really wanted him to hear as a woman how that would make me feel. And I was like, I can tell you 100% that that is so disrespectful. Mm. Like, that is not good. And then there's girls who feel pressured to also send pictures. And I know this from being a youth leader for years, that girls feel like, oh, that's what boys want. And they're having the same questions.
0: Yeah.
2: And then it perpetuates just this really

0: just unhealthy and like Dave said, illegal correspondence between these kids, and they don't even know what to do with this.
1: So your book, Raising Boys Who Respect Girls, I mean, it's beyond just this topic. That's just a wow kind of opening question.
2: Yeah, of
1: So
2: course.
1: we covered that. If you want more information, get a copy of the book. But moving into more general context of teaching your boys how to respect girls, how do you go about doing that, being mindful of that as a dad, as a mom? You're both, because of the fact that you're a woman and you're a man, you're going to bring different attributes in your parenting to that. What are some of the core things we need to think about?
2: Well, as parents, if you're married, I would say realize that you're modeling for your kids what healthy behavior and interaction looks like. So, dads, if you're listening, the way you treat your wife is showing your boys how they should treat women, and it's showing your daughters what they should expect from men someday. And so, if our example isn't the right example, then we need to take a step back and say, Lord, help me to do this. And I know for a lot of guys, that's hard because maybe we didn't have an example ourselves. And so, even if you didn't have that, the way that my own father didn't have that, but he chose with God's grace to break that cycle and to become that, as imperfect as all of us are and as imperfect as he was, he really modeled respect toward my mother, and I caught that. And I want to do the same for Ashley. I think it starts just in
1: Yeah, it's good.
2: how we're treating each other in marriage,
0: Yes.
2: because your kids learn a lot more by watching than they do by listening to your advice most of the time.
1: It's so true.
0: They do. And one of the biggest things that I think dads can do, especially for their sons, is be very, very mindful of where their eyes go. Because having a mindfulness about where your eyes linger is everything. And do not make the mistake of believing your sons don't see it, because they do. And your daughters see it too. And so we've got to get a grip on where our eyes go. I mean, we can't help as people, men and women, seeing someone attractive walk by, but we get to choose if we keep on staring.
1: Yeah, it's so true. You know, you mentioned in the book that Jesus is a wonderful role model about how to treat women. You know, you think about the culture he was born into. It was very demeaning toward women in many ways. I mean, the Roman Empire, right? And yet Jesus came onto the scene and gave women dignity, Mary Magdalene and other women. Speak to that difference that he made coming onto the scene and raising women to a status of equality made in his image, male and female.
2: I'm so glad you brought that up. It's my favorite chapter in the book. And I almost laugh when I hear people in the modern context say, "Oh, well, I could never be a Christian. It's so oppressive to women." And I laugh and I think, "You don't know history." I'm like, in all of human history, there has never been anyone who's done more to elevate the status of women than Jesus Christ did. And when you look in the Gospels of how he did that and how countercultural it was, and it wasn't just about women being over-sexualized, which they were, and they had
1: Oh,
2: that kind of
1: back then. Oof.
2: exploitation, and they had so few rights. But it was also, there was a misogyny and a distrust toward women. A woman's testimony was not valid in a court of law. But when you look at Jesus taking time to intentionally pursue women, not only women of high respect in society, but women like the Samaritan woman at the well, that society had forgotten and ostracized, and he's pursuing them. He's elevating their value. When Jesus would tell his parables, he intentionally made women the heroes of so many of those stories, whether it's the persistent widow and her praying or other examples in the gospel, the times that he healed them, the friendships that he formed with women like Mary and Martha, allowing them to be even the first to see the resurrection, the first ones
1: Right, it
2: to
1: wasn't men.
2: experience
0: Right.
2: the first ones. Yeah, the first word the resurrected Christ spoke was saying Mary's name, Mary. And she recognized him and was able to go and share what she saw. None of that is by accident. Like, Jesus is giving us a model that was so countercultural and elevates, and still to this day elevates women to the God-given sacredness that they have.
1: I think the other aspect there is Jesus's relationship with his mother, Mary.
0: Yes.
1: Ashley, as a woman, as a mom, I mean, what do you, when you read scripture in that context of Jesus lifting up women, what do you see?
0: I mean, I just see a respecter of women, and I love that. And I do think it goes against what some people are trying to spread as a narrative today about him holding women down. And I mean, probably one of my favorite stories is the woman at the well. I just love how he went against really the cultural norms of his day to go and talk to this woman and minister to her and not bring necessarily like shame on her like others had done, but to show her that she didn't have to keep living in shame. She didn't have to keep living life this way, and that there was this living water that only he could offer her. And I just think it was just so beautiful. And I think it's important that we remember that. And that Jesus loves women and he wants women to be respected. And he is the model that we all should follow.
1: Yeah, so good.
3: Today on Focus on the Family with Jim Daly, our guests are Dave and Ashley Willis. And we're talking about some of the content in Dave's book, Raising Boys Who Respect Girls, Upending Locker Room Mentality, Blind Spots, and Unintended Sexism. And we've got that book here at the ministry. 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What do the conversations sound like with your boys, given everything you just said? Because this is a big topic, and we can't protect them 24/7, but how do you process the inevitable time when guys are together and they're swaggering or they're sharing things that are degrading? How do you help your boys get ahead of that?
0: Yeah,
2: I think we try to tell them to lead by example. And if you can't change a conversation and it's clearly going in a direction and staying in a direction that you're uncomfortable with, then to just excuse yourself from that setting. You don't have to stay there. You get to choose what rooms you're in. Mm. And it takes a lot of courage sometimes to walk away from settings and sometimes even walk away from relationships where there's a pattern of really unhealthy behavior, because you're going to be like the people you hang out the most. The Bible talks so much about choosing the right friends and that bad company corrupts good character. And we've got to be intentional, not in a judgmental way or an elitist way, but in a really discerning way to choose our friends wisely, because we're going to become like they are.
0: It's so true. I remember one time one of our sons was talking about how he like had a friend come up to him and he was like, hey, we have this list of girls and we're like rating them based on looks and this and that. And at first he thought it was funny. And I was like, rewind this back and tell me what you just said and think about it. If you were like, there was guys and the girls were rating you, would you think that was funny? Mm-hmm. And he was like, what? He goes, well, they're not doing that. I don't think they're doing that. And he kind of started having a whole different attitude. And I was like, what makes this any different, buddy? And I'm like, it's your friends who you love. And so it's kind of shadowing the truth of what's going on here. I'm like, how is this a good thing? And he kind of backtracked from it and was like, oh, yeah, that's probably not good. And I was like, yeah, because you're not only is it mean to these girls, but you're also minimizing them to just bodies. Mm-hmm. And all these kind of things inevitably get out and somebody's going to get hurt. And I'm like, do you want to be associated with this? Do you want to really be part of this? And the more he thought about it, the more he was like, yeah, I don't want to be part of that. Because he's like, that's really terrible. I would never want someone to do that to me. And I think sometimes when we do get into these, you know, quote unquote locker room settings, I think that guys, and I'm sure girls can do this too in our own way, but I think guys forget that these are real women who have, you know, souls and have hearts and minds that can be so hurt.
1: Yeah.
0: And they just sometimes when they're together can forget about that. And so we try to remind our kids of that.
1: Yeah, you're developing empathy,
0: yes,
1: which is a good thing.
0: Yes.
3: Yeah. Dave, you made reference to kind of an older generation and how men used to care for and respect women. And we're missing that mark pretty wildly, it seems, in the general culture. How do you bring forward people like your grandfather, I think it was, that you wrote about in the book and say, this is the kind of person to emulate?
2: Yeah, absolutely. I'm thankful to have some great examples in my own life from that. But I also want to just acknowledge that it's a complicated time for young men to know how to show respect to women. Because on one hand, when you try to show chivalry, there are certain women that might be offended by that, to say, well, I don't need your help. I don't need you to hold the door open for me. And a young man's just being polite and he's thinking, wow, I feel like I can't win here. And so I think it's still the right thing to do to serve and to help people. But when we do it, however we're doing it, we try to do it the way that Jesus said to do it, which is the golden rule. Treat other people the way that you'd want to be treated. And I think that goes for how we treat other men and how we treat women as well. But even in these confusing times, even when trying to be, you know, chivalrous, trying to embody some of those positive masculine traits that God gave us can get you some backlash sometimes, I still think that it's the right thing to do. And if criticism comes for that, to say, look, I didn't mean to offend you. This is how I was raised. I was just trying to be polite and to show deference and kindness in those situations, which usually diffuses the situation. And just know there's a lot of anger out in the world right now, and a lot of it is because we've misunderstood so much of these issues.
1: Boy, it's so true. In your book, Raising Boys Who Respect Girls, you mentioned 7 lessons that turn boys into men. I sent those to my 2 sons this morning early, like 6 a.m. Mm-hmm. I don't think they were up quite yet, but I did just check my phone. They hearted it back to me.
2: There we go. Aww,
1: yeah. So I think they thought those were right on. Let's hit that, and we'll dig into a couple. 1, have the courage to fight for what's right. Boy, do we need people. Mm-hmm. Men, yes, but everybody pulling for what's right. Seek responsibility instead of running from it. That'll resonate with the guys. I think boys and young men want that challenge.
2: Yeah.
1: And they don't get that challenge in today's modern culture. You know, I want to be somebody who is choosing what is right and being responsible for my decisions. 3, work hard at whatever you do. And when you have a family, work hard to provide. Boy, there's a big one. That is an antiquated idea, but I think it's a good one. 4, show patience and restraint. You know, Trent, who is my oldest son, big guy, 6'7", weightlifter, he says, you know, Dad, when it says in the Bible to be meek, you know what that actually means in the Greek? What? To be ready, but to choose restraint.
2: Mm. That's good.
1: Yeah, and he's ready. Let me tell you.
0: Right, right.
1: And I'm so glad he's choosing restraint.
2: I am too. I'm glad he's on our side.
1: But that's the point. Patience and restraint. That's manhood. Mm-hmm. Next, you said respect your wife before you meet her by keeping yourself from sexual sin. Respect your wife after you're married by remaining faithful. Boy, that's so good. Next, keep your word. Next, trust God. And let his word be the roadmap of your life. I mean, those 7 wow. are really solid. Did you write that?
2: I wrote that.
1: Ashley, did you write that?
0: It was definitely Dave, and I love those. Yes. Yeah.
1: Do they resonate callings. For you as
0: Absolutely.
1: A woman?
0: Absolutely, yes. And I mean, when I hear that as a woman, you know, that makes me just feel so good about the future of men if we're raising men in that way. And it also, as a mom of men, I really want to instill those things in them alongside Dave. And I know it's a high calling. And again, as parents, we can blow it so easily. There's times we just don't get it right. I mean, because we're imperfect. But I think when we're aiming for those things and teaching our boys those things and modeling those things ourselves, because even as women, we can model many of those things. I think that, you know, more is really caught than taught. And I think in those moments when we don't get it right, being that open, safe place to talk about it,
1: yeah,
0: that goes a long way too.
1: Absolutely. You know, you have your boys, you have a little gap between number 2 and number 3 and 4. So what are the ages?
0: So right now they are 10, 13, 18, and 20. So 2 in college and then 2 in school.
1: Yeah, that's so good. So, I mean, you've got the gambit still and you're still.
0: Yes.
1: And I think the big issue here is for the parents, but let's say the dads that feel like they have blown it, they haven't set the right example. You can still come back and set that record straight. In the book, in fact, you're talking about you start this stuff at preschool. Start to talk about these things really early. But I'm thinking, you know, we sometimes need that punch list. I mean, guys, we're thinking about everything. Okay, they got to be taught how to respect women and girls, and then we got to help them respect the Word of God, and you're thinking of devotions and I mean, that list can get a little overwhelming for the guy who wants to come home from work and just plop down, watch the news maybe, or just chill out. So how do we get out of that lazy zone, if I could be bold enough, and say we have to be engaged? Maybe take a 10-minute break or whatever, but you got to engage those kids, and it starts early.
2: It does start early. And yeah, we need rest too. So yeah, I'm not beating up on somebody that needs to chill. The older I get, the more chill time I require.
1: Amen, brother.
0: Yeah, that is the truth.
2: Like our last kid, I feel some ways I feel wiser and more patient with him. In other ways, I feel so much more tired than I was.
1: Yeah, it's true,
2: like,
1: and
2: he
1: true.
2: Just gets away with more. You got to be engaged. You just have to be present, right? Connecting with them in their world, and then just looking for teaching opportunities along the way. That's really what's going to resonate with them.
1: Yeah. You know, you had an example in the book of your youngest son playing basketball, and it was, I don't know the number of guys, but there was also a girl on the team, and he had a little encounter with her. What happened, and how did you help straighten that out?
2: Yeah. He got mad when she didn't pass him the ball or something, and he said, well, you shouldn't even be here. You're a girl. And we, you know, we like really had a huddle. And she's such a great.
1: And these, this they is were like 8 year old basketball.
2: Yeah, seven,
1: right?
2: Eight, you know.
1: It's amazing.
2: And
1: they
2: it really
1: were moving
2: hurt her feelings.
1: In the court.
2: I mean, she already, I'm sure, felt, being the only girl, felt a little bit out of place, but she was such a great player, a hard worker, just brought such life and spirit to the whole team. And we, you know, we huddled up and talked about respecting each other, the value every person has. Everybody's part of this team. We all belong on this team. And, you know, we talked about it that. And I afterwards, of course, had that parenting moment to say, buddy, listen, that was disrespectful to single her out, to make her feel bad. And she works so hard. She's doing so much. And to make her feel like she doesn't belong on this team. Imagine if someone did that to you. And we really had, so I made sure he apologized to her the next practice and all of that.
1: Did it resonate for him?
2: I think it did. I think it was a good teaching moment. And they were friends by the end of the season, mm-hmm. which was really, really important.
1: You know, one of the mistakes I think we make as parents is, it's no big deal. Just look the other way. But these are great moments to be able to say, let's think about what happened there. Mm-hmm. And tell me what you're feeling and why you did it. And But just, you know, to use those moments for teaching time.
2: Yeah.
1: And hopefully, again, develop that empathy for, do you really know the power of what you said and how that would affect her?
0: Right.
1: You know, to alienate her, to carve her off and separate her from the team.
2: I think he was probably insecure. Mm-hmm. She was taller than him. And I think that's what I think it was coming down to.
1: That's typical at 8 years old.
2: Yeah, at 8 years old, he was like feeling a little bit insecure, but no excuse.
0: Exactly.
1: As your sons grew older, your two older sons now that are 20 and
0: 18.
1: Mm-hmm. So, I mean, you've gone through those teen years. Mm-hmm. Those discussions change. You know, it goes from like the 8 year old co-player, but now you're talking about, you know, junior in high school, and some of that gets a lot more serious. Mm-hmm. How does that conversation change with older young men?
0: Well, I know for us, the conversations look different once they started dating. You know, I remember our second son, when he started dating someone, it was about like, okay, here's what you do on a date to show respect to your date, and some of those chivalrous things. And just also in conversation, I talked a lot to our son about, you know, be sure that you don't go and talk, you know, disrespectfully about her, just like anyone else, but don't talk disrespectfully about her to your friends. Like she's a bad kisser or whatever, you know what I'm saying? Because I remember one of our sons overheard this girl that he was interested in. He was like really interested in her, but he overheard her and another girl talking badly about this guy that one of them had dated and how he wasn't a good kisser or something to that effect. And it made him not want to date her because he was like, I don't want to, he goes, she could talk that way about me and say something embarrassing. And so in the same way, we try to tell our boys, you know, be careful about how you talk about your girlfriend, your relationship, and just always come from a place of kindness and respect.
1: Yeah, that is so good. So right here at the end, for the parents that really are going, wow, we've really blown it. What's one thing they can do to say, okay, let's help our 14, 15-year-old get a little reorientation around respect for girls?
2: Well, I think it, like with most things in parenting and life, it comes down to intentionality. Like, I want to be intentional about this. Maybe admit I've kind of gotten on autopilot with this, and this is too big a deal to be on autopilot. So I want to have these conversations. They'll lean in if in those conversations you talk about mistakes you've made in your own past, which I know is super scary for parents, but our authority as parents doesn't come from having lived perfect lives. It comes from being authentic and honest and real and saying, you know, this, and I've made plenty of mistakes, and I've tried to, as our boys got older, talk about, you know, pornography and how that wrecked me, and trying to prevent them from making those same mistakes and other mistakes that I've made. I try to be honest about that. And I come back to this principle. I say, never trade temporary pleasure for permanent regret. I said, there are going to be so many times in your life, in different scenarios, where you might in a moment do something because you think it's going to feel good in the moment to do this thing. And that one moment of pleasure could lead to regret that just stays. Now, because of God's grace, you know, God wipes away every sin. Jesus paid for it on the cross. But even with the forgiveness and grace that God gives, there's still some baggage that we can carry because of our decisions. And I want to prevent them from carrying unnecessary baggage. And I'm saying the choices you're making right now are shaping the man you're going to be. The choices you're making right now, even the ones that seem insignificant, from the friends you're hanging around, to the words you speak, to the way you treat other people, it's putting you on a path that's going to lead in any number of directions. And if you make wise choices now, it's going to put you in a place of wisdom later on in life. And just raising up the value of the decisions they make, because life is telling them, oh, you're young, you're a teenager, you do whatever you want, it doesn't really matter. And we're trying to give the opposite message that, no, what you say, what you do right now, it matters so much.
1: That shapes who you are.
2: Yeah, exactly.
1: You know, this has been great. What a good reminder of some of the tasks we have as parents, and that is a big one, to help our sons particularly learn how to respect women and girls. And I think it's a great reminder of something we need to do. Let me turn to you, the listener. Focus on the Family is here for you. We want you to have a rewarding and God-honoring relationship with your son. And when that's in place, concepts like respect come much easier. We have lots of great resources to help. You can take our parenting assessment. It's free, it's online, and it's quick. 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
5: Once again, you'll start your day with a sweater or a long sleeve shirt because it's chilly out there, but we're going to warm up to a high in the low 70s, perhaps 75 degrees, and enjoy partly sunny skies all day. In the Willamette Valley Weather Center, I'm Robert Pratt.
1: If you looked up the word life in Heaven's Thesaurus, one of the first synonyms you'd find would be this one, pain. 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
13: Today on Insight for Living, Chuck Swindoll points to Esther chapter 3, where a trusted official named Haman nursed an old grudge until it became a blueprint for genocide. Here's the point. Unchecked evil grows, and the only power strong enough to stop it is the grace of Jesus Christ. Beginning with Esther 3, verse 5, Chuck titled his message, An Evil Interlude.
14: When Haman saw that Mordecai neither bowed down nor paid homage to him, Haman was filled with rage, and he disdained to lay hands on Mordecai alone, for they had told him who the people of Mordecai were. Therefore, Haman sought to destroy all the Jews. Wait a minute. In Haman's mind is a learned trait. I hate the Jews. And he realized if he could ever be placed into power and ever have an opportunity to do something about it, he would not stop with one who wouldn't bow. He would exterminate the race. I have circled in my Bible, Haman sought to destroy all the Jews. Because you see, that's the way evil is. It grows in an exaggerated manner. He's not satisfied simply to kill Mordecai or to make his life miserable. Now he must kill the people of Mordecai. The plan for extermination unfolds rather quickly. The mind is very creative when it is spurred on by evil. Imagination runs creatively when evil is behind it. Watch. In the first month, which is the month Nisan, in the 12th year of King Ahasuerus, that is, the lot. We'll read later of the Feast of Purim. Purim is the plural of Pur. Lots. We'll read of that later. Lots were cast before Haman from day to day and from month to month until the 12th month, that is, the month Adar. We would read verse 7. In the first month, that is January, lots were cast, and they were cast through the month of December. Then Haman said to King Ahasuerus, I've got an answer. There is a certain people scattered and dispersed among the peoples in all the provinces of your kingdom. Their laws are different from those of other people, and they do not observe the king's laws. So it is not in the king's interest to let them remain. That's nothing more than extermination talk. And he's telling the king what the king wants to hear. He doesn't tell him the whole story. He doesn't mention the prejudice and the grudge, the long-standing anti-Semitism that goes back to his Amalekite roots. Doesn't mention that. What's this about lots and casting lots and months and days and all of that? In a book, unfortunately, that's now out of print, Ray Steadman, The Queen and I, on Esther, I find these words. What a strange procedure. But the casting of lots to determine a lucky day on which to do something was common practice in Oriental kingdoms. It is very similar to the practice today of shooting dice in order to select a propitious day for some activity. When the record says they cast it month after month till the 12th month, it doesn't mean they shook dice for a whole year in front of Haman. It means that every cast made stood for a different day. A cast was made for each day of the calendar, and if a propitious number, we might say, an evil omen, or some sense of significance aroused by the throwing of the dice, turned up that day was regarded as a lucky day. Thus, they went through 365 casts before they found the lucky day. When they found it, it was in the 12th month called the month of Adar. The whole process made it possible for Haman to go to the king and say, look, if you really want good luck in your life, if you want fortune to smile on you, there's only one way to do it. Get rid of these people. That's precisely the way it happened. When your life, by the way, is driven by superstition, you come upon ridiculous decisions very much like this. And by the way, are you still superstitious? That is a loaded question, isn't it? It's assuming we all have been at one time. Do you still drive the other way when a black cat crosses in front of your path? Do you never stay on the 13th floor of a hotel? I can hardly find a hotel with the 13th floor. I usually request it. Usually there's a lot of room on the 13th floor. I love walking under ladders. You walk around them, you worry when a mirror is broken. Isn't that amazing how those things track us and stay with us? Stupid things, even demonic things. It led to this game plan for the extermination of the people of the Jews, and the king bought it hook, line, and sinker. He loved the idea. Of course, it appealed to his conceit. Verse 9, if it's pleasing to the king, let it be decreed that they be destroyed. Did you hear what I read? Let's kill all these people. Let's finish them off. When you are in a closed setting and you have a prejudiced counselor, and those are the only people that are giving you information, you come up with plans that are destructive. All the more reason to live an accountable life and to include in your circle people who are strong enough to tell you no, unwise, not good, too far. The king had none of that. And he said, let it be decreed that they be destroyed, and I will pay 10,000 talents of silver. Are you ready for how much silver that is? 375 tons. That's a lot of loot. Where would Haman get it? Probably from the homes that he would confiscate once he killed the Jews. He said, I will take all of this silver, and I will place it in the hands of the king's treasuries. The king took his signet ring from his hand, which is like you're giving your MasterCard to your associate, and you say, ring it up. He took his signet ring from his hand. That's the way they signed documents in soft clay. Documents were written, rolled up, a piece of soft clay sealed it, and then the inscription from the king's ring was placed in the soft clay. It sealed it with the king's, let it be written, let it be done. He gave him the ring. Then the king, listen to how the writer, whoever this writer was, we're not sure. Listen to how he adds a thought in verse 10. Then the king took his signet ring from his hand, gave it to Haman, the son of Hammedatha, the Agagite, the enemy of the Jews. He had an old grudge. He had a long-standing hatred for the Jews. The king didn't need the money. He said in the next verse, the silver's yours. The people also. Do with them as you please. That is unbelievable. Sounds like Hitler in the 1930s, doesn't it? Somewhere at some time in that madman's mind, there was a break with logic, and he could say with the passing of his hand, just finish them off. Now, again, before all of our thoughts turn to those few notorious people we could name, let's not get far from home. Are you nursing a grudge? You have a face on your dartboard. You have a soul, an organization, former mate, former pastor, a church, a boss, a coach, someone that you revered and trusted who used you and or abused you. You have someone who has made it hard for you. And whatever the intricacies of the encounter, they're now gone. They're past. But you are determined to hold on to them. And someday, I'll get back. You say, well, Chuck, I'm a Christian. I know. Some of you who say that are. You think you still haven't the old nature? When you give vent to your old nature, can you not lust as you once lusted? Can you not be as selfish as you have ever been selfish in your life? Can't you be as vile with your lips? You know you can. And so could I. This nursing, this lingering grudge, this refusal to forgive grows and grows. It's silent. Oh, it's so quiet. You read nothing of Haman before chapter 3. He's not even in the picture. He's an adult by the time we meet him. But he comes ready to pounce. It is his moment. Life and pain are synonymous. You cannot escape the pain. If you're not careful, you will carry out the most heinous of sins. These are days of treacherous, terrible criminal cases in the courts. We read of night slashers, night stalkers, and homosexual killings. And we read of a man whose background now includes apparently over 60 murders of the worst kind, the kind I couldn't even read to a child. We watch them as they smile through their court proceedings, and we think, what an animal. And true. But that same animal nature resides in me and resides in you. It is there. It is wicked. It is vile. And were it not for the very presence and grace and deliverance of Jesus Christ, it would consume us and we would kill and not give it that much worry. How absolutely powerless we are to solve our own problem of evil. We're not the power of Christ given to us in daily doses, literally moment by moment doses. My grudge, my lack of forgiveness could grow to a grudge and grow to such thoughts as would shock you, and yours would shock me. There's no waiting. The plan is all set. Scribes are poised to write in whatever language for whatever province. Verse 12, scribes were summoned on the 13th day of the first month. He wrote it on the first month, and he let them live in the misery of it for 12. If he had his way about it, he would have them tortured, waiting those 11 long months for the gallows to be built and the graves to be dug. It was written just as Haman commanded to the king's satraps. He had thought this through. To the governors who were over each province, to the princes of each people. According to the script, each people according to its language. Whatever language, he had the scribe ready to write it. And it was written in the name of King Ahasuerus. Here, give it to me. And he sealed it with his ring. Every one of them. All 127 provinces. Let it be sent. And he had the runners there to take it. The couriers were ready. Verse 13, letters were sent by couriers to all the king's provinces. Look at the way he puts it, to destroy, to kill, to annihilate all the Jews. You haven't misread this or misheard it. Young and old, women and children. How dare they do that to Agag? I'll teach them a lesson. A copy of the edict was to be issued as law in every province, was published to all the people so that they should be ready for this day. Look at the incredible irony of the last verse. The couriers went out impelled by the king's command while the decree was issued in Susa, the capital. That's where Haman and the king lived. And look at the scene. And while the king and Haman sat down to drink, the city of Susa was in confusion. Yes, it can be planned. Such murderous things can be planned. And all the while, you can sip your booze and could care less. That's the way it is with evil. I draw three very valuable lessons from three major characters of this story. First from Mordecai, and then from Haman, and then the king himself. From Mordecai, I learned this. Always remember that there will be someone who will resent your independent devotion to the Lord. That's how it all started. Why don't you bow down to Haman, the prime minister? I am a Jew. My devotion to my Lord is such that I dare not do that. There will always be someone who will resent your independent devotion to the Lord. It will weaken your will if you forget that. Expect it. I've seen it in the military. I've seen it in neighborhoods. I've seen it in ministry. There will be resentment if your devotion to the Lord is too independent and you don't play those political games. Second, Haman. Never underestimate the diabolical nature of revenge. Listen to this. Never underestimate the diabolical nature of revenge. Don't underestimate your own ability to connive and get back. It'll poison your life if you do. Many, many a divorcee lives today consumed in the poison of an unforgiving spirit. Third, from the king, never overestimate the value of your own importance. Some wise counselor should have come up alongside Ahasuerus and said to him, "What is this you're allowing? It isn't worth it. Not even you are that important." It'll blind your mind if you do. There is an evil interlude in the lives of every one of us. Every one of us. You know, the Jews have never forgotten Haman. They're reminded of it at the Feast of Purim every year. Listen. During the dramatic reading of the book of Esther in a Jewish synagogue at the Feast of Purim, the congregation will be found taking the part of a chorus and exclaiming at every mention of the name of Haman, "May his name be blotted out! May his name be blotted out! Let the name of the ungodly perish!" While boys with mallets pound stones and bits of wood on which that odious name is written. Did you know that? While the congregation is answering in antiphonal voice, "Let the name of the ungodly perish, may his name be blotted out," little boys are pounding on pieces of stone and wood that read, "Haman, Haman." He is to them the personification of vanity and cruelty. What do you do with all this? I think some of you are hearing this kind of teaching for the very first time in your life. For the first time, something from the Bible has grabbed your attention. And you may even be astounded that it's spoken so directly to where you live. First of all, let me say that you are in the company of other people who understand those kind of feelings. It's happened to all of us. At one time or another in every one of our lives, we have been shocked with the relevance of Scripture. It has cut like a hot knife through butter right into our hearts. And I want to warn you that if you don't do something about your grudge and your plan for revenge, either you will be eaten alive by it and do that which is horrible, or it'll take your life. You'll be turned over to torturers, internal torturers, and not even the finest counselor in the world can free you. At the risk of sounding simplistic yet again, I want to tell you that it is for this very reason that there once came a day that God invaded this polluted earth. It was for this very reason that we were not able to help ourselves, that the Lord Jesus helped us and let nails be driven into his hands and into his feet, and that vertical post lifted and dropped into a hole as he hung and died on a cross, so that whoever would believe in him would never perish in their own grudge and sin and evil and revenge. But somehow, in some wonderful way, God says that the blood that came from his body is like an internal detergent that will wash away your sins. Isn't that great? No words I could give you or anyone could give you will do that. But the blood of Christ will. What can wash away my sin? Nothing but the blood of Jesus. What can make me whole again? Nothing but his blood. We must bow our heads. Close your eyes, please. Let the blood wash away your sins. Let it make you whole again. You can't escape the evil. It's there. I can't even promise you that after giving your life to Jesus Christ, there will never be another thought of revenge. Ah, but then you'll have some built-in controls that will keep you, just like it keeps others around you who know the Lord Jesus, from carrying out the wishes of a wicked old nature. Right where you're sitting, you can experience the beginning of a transformation. You don't have to do a thing physically. Sometimes it helps if you do that, but for this decision, it's deep and it's personal. A simple prayer will do something like this in all sincerity. Heavenly Father, I live with this evil in me, and I cannot conquer it. I believe that Jesus died and he rose from the grave, and I believe that his death paid the penalty for my sins, and I take him into my life now. Thank you, Lord, for coming into my life. After making this decision, you'll need to grow, to begin a process of growth in the spiritual life, and that's what a church is all about. That's what Christian fellowship is all about, being accountable. Father, thank you for your grace that sees beyond our deepest need. Thank you for meeting us where we are, for talking straight to us in terms that even we can understand, for pulling from this tiny entry out of an ancient scroll named Esther a story as relevant as today's grudge and feelings of revenge. I pray that you would clear our hearts of all malice. Give us the ability to give that pain to you and resist all attempts at getting even, while you, through your power, deal with this unsolvable problem for us. Thank you in advance for doing miraculous things through us and even in spite of us. In the good name of our God and the great name of our Lord Jesus, we pray these things. Amen.
13: 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I'm Bill Meyer. 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
0: Once again, you'll start your day with a sweater or a long sleeve shirt because it's chilly out there, but we're going to warm up to the high in the low 70s, perhaps 75 degrees, and enjoy partly sunny skies all day in the Willamette Valley Weather Center. 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
3: Everybody in the world is captive, okay? Everybody that comes into the world is a captive, the Bible says. We are slaves. No man is free. Every person in the world is a slave in their sinful state. And to whom are they slaves? Who is the captor? Who is the captor of every man? Sin. 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
5: For over four decades, Melva Givens had an old nickel tucked away in her closet. She died assuming that the coin from 1913 was nothing more than a family heirloom. It wasn't until her children had it appraised that the truth was discovered. Only five of those 1913 Liberty Head nickels were ever minted. Turns out that old coin was worth nearly $3.1 million. Melva was sitting on a gold mine most of her life, and she didn't know it. Well, odds are you don't have a hidden treasure like that in your home, but if you're a Christian, you have access to far greater wealth. Are you taking advantage of riches beyond your imagination, or are you missing out on your spiritual treasure? Find out as John MacArthur continues his study called Richer Than You Think. Now here's John with the lesson.
3: Let's look together at Ephesians chapter 1. Ephesians chapter 1. And we're looking at verses 6 to 10. Discussing the theme of redemption as Paul speaks of it in this section. I remember some years ago when my wife used to collect blue chip stamps and green stamps, that every once in a while she'd hand me a pile of books and say we were going to the Redemption Center.

to some other terms, and then we'll look at the text itself. First of all, what is redemption? Here's a theological definition. Redemption is an act of God by which He Himself pays as a ransom the price for sin which has outraged His holiness. Okay? Now, that's a theological definition. Hang on, I'll give it to you again. Redemption is an act of God by which He Himself pays as a ransom the price of human sin which has outraged His holiness. That's redemption. Basically, it's simply this: deliverance by the payment of a price. It is simply deliverance by the payment of a price. Now, two words in the New Testament are used in the Greek language for the word redemption. The first one is agorazo. Sometimes you have ex agorazo. And the last part of the word, agora, we have a little town out here called Agora, simply means marketplace. What ex agorazo means, what agorazo means, is to buy out of the marketplace. To buy out of the marketplace. To purchase something. To buy something to make it yours. But there is another word, and perhaps even a stronger word, and that is the word that is used here, and is the word lutrao. And we also have the word apolutrosis, which we translate redemption. Now that means to pay a price to free somebody from bondage. Okay? Now you might look at it this way. In those days, in this part of the world, there were slaves in the Roman Empire. Buying and selling slaves was a common thing. They did it just like they bought and sold animals. But from time to time, you may desire to purchase a slave for the purpose of setting him free. Let's say someone you thought very highly of, or someone you loved very dearly, or someone that you cared about was a slave. You could go to the owner of that slave and say, I'll give X numbers of dollars for this slave. You purchase the slave and you set him free. Say, I've just purchased your freedom. You're no longer a slave. Go free. That is lutrao. To buy somebody to set him free. And that is essentially what is the word right here. In whom we have apolutrosis, in whom we have the purchase which sets us free. Redemption, then, is the deliverance by the payment of a price. Now, I want you to hang on to that. Now, let me tell you something further. I'll give you a little more theology. Everybody in the world is captive, okay? Everybody that comes into the world is a captive, the Bible says. We are slaves. No man is free. Every person in the world is a slave in their sinful state. And to whom are they slaves? Who is the captor? Who is the captor of every man? Listen to this. John 8:34 says men are slaves to sin. Romans 6:17 says men are servants to sin. Romans 7:14, sold under sin. Romans 8:21, in bondage to corruption. Who then or what then is the captor of men? Sin. So, sin is the captor that holds men. Now, sin demands a price to be paid to release its victim. What is that price? The price or the wages of sin is what? Death. The price of sin is death. So in order to purchase sinners from the grasp of sin, there must be death. Without, says Hebrews 9:22, the shedding of blood, which is simply a term for death, without death there is no remission of what? Sins. The soul that sinneth, Old Testament says, it shall die. All right? The wages or the price of sin is death. But Jesus redeemed us. What does it mean? He paid the price of sin to free the slave, to set him free. That's the whole point of redemption. That is exactly what he did. He paid the price to set us free. In Galatians chapter 5, in verse 1, it says, for freedom Christ has set us free. Therefore, stand fast and be not entangled again with the yoke of bondage. For freedom Christ has set us free. In Galatians 1:4, who gave himself, the Lord Jesus Christ, verse 3 says, who gave himself for our sins, that he might deliver us from this present evil age. In other words, Christ has delivered

0: delivered us from evil, delivered us from the yoke of bondage, delivered us, if you look at it in the terms of Colossians 1:13, he has delivered us from the power of darkness and translated us into the kingdom of his dear son. If you look at Romans chapter 6, essentially the very same thought is in verse 18. It says, being then made free from sin, ye became the servants of righteousness. Free from the evil age, free from corruption, free from the yoke of bondage, free from sin, by paying the price that sin demanded. That's redemption. In Galatians again, chapter 3 and verse 13, it says, Christ has redeemed us from the curse of the law by being made a curse for us. In Hebrews, and this is a great word on this, 2:14, for as much then as the children are partakers of flesh and blood, he also himself took part of the same, and that is Christ became a man, God became a man in Christ, in order that he might destroy him that had the power of death, that is the devil, now watch, and deliver them who through fear of death were all their lifetime subject to bondage. The bondage of sin and death holds men captive. And Christ comes to buy us out by paying the price. That's redemption. That's what the term means. Now, to help you get a little better grip on it, let me compare it with some other terms. And by comparison, you'll see its distinctiveness. There are five Greek words in the New Testament that come from the legal vocabulary. They have to do with legal things in the Roman world, a legal background. Let me share them with you, and then I'll show you how they differ. The first one is dikaiosis. Now, dikaiosis is a word that means acquittal. It means acquittal in the court. When somebody was acquitted of a crime, we translate it in the Bible, justification. Justification. Somebody is justified. All right? There's a second word, aphesis. That word means to cancel a debt. To cancel a debt. Sometimes there would be a lawsuit or something, it would be wrangling in the court, and there would be a judgment that would say, you don't owe that man anything, the debt is canceled, or whatever. Retribution has been made, the price is paid, there's the canceling of the debt. Aphesis, in its legal sense, means to cancel a debt. We translate it in the Bible, are you ready? Forgiveness. Forgiveness. The third word is weathesia. And that is a word that means, in legalese, it means in the Greek world, adoption. Like a family would go to court to adopt a child. Now, the Bible really uses it to speak of sonship. Sonship. Becoming a son of God. And then there is the word katalasso, which legally means reconciliation. Sometimes people go to court for a divorce and they will be reconciled. Or sometimes two fighting factions will be brought into a suit and there will be reconciliation brought about. Now, it means in a courtroom reconciliation, and that's exactly the way we translate it in the Bible. Paul talks about being reconciled to God. The fifth word is apolutrosis. It means to redeem, to purchase, to set free, and it is translated redemption. Now listen, and I'll show you the distinction in these words. In justification, the sinner stands before God accused, but he is declared righteous. In justification, he stands before God accused, but he is declared righteous. In forgiveness, the second word, the sinner stands before God as a debtor and receives a cancellation of his debt. In adoption, the sinner stands before God as a stranger, but he is made a what? Son. In reconciliation, the sinner stands before God as an enemy, but he is made a friend. In redemption, the sinner stands before God as a slave, and he is receiving his freedom. You see. All of those terms speak of the wondrous miracle of salvation. All of those things, justification, forgiveness, adoption, reconciliation, and redemption, are provided because Jesus paid the price. Do you understand that? We are accused, but he bore our punishment so we can be set free. We are debtors. He paid our debt. We are strangers, but he is a son, and we are in him made sons. We are enemies, but he is the friend, and we in him are friends of God. We are slaves, but he has bought our freedom. You see, all of those terms are different facets of the magnificent diamond of the doctrine of salvation. And so, redemption is just one way to view the meaning of salvation. He bought us from the slavery of sin. Now let's look at this as it unfolds in our text. We see five aspects of redemption as Paul speaks. First of all, the Redeemer. Let's look together at verse 6. Grace would be the antecedent. Grace through which he hath made us accepted in the Beloved One, in whom we have redemption. Who then is our Redeemer? In whom do we have redemption? The Beloved One. That's what he says. We have been accepted in the Beloved One. You see, because we are in Christ, because by faith we are made one with Jesus, because we are his body, because we are Christ in the world, we therefore are acceptable to God in him. And it is in him that we have redemption. There's only one Redeemer, beloved, and that's the Beloved One. And the reason we can be called the Beloved of God is because we are in the Beloved One. He is the one in whom we have redemption. You know, the term beloved was God's special name for his son. We don't have to worry about who the beloved here is. It's obvious. Who is the beloved one? Listen to God himself speak and tell you in Mark 1:11, this is my, what? Beloved son. And him I am what? Well pleased. Again, God said, this is my beloved son. Hear ye him. Colossians chapter 1 says that we have been translated from the kingdom of darkness into the kingdom of his dear son. It's the same concept. Christ is the beloved of God. Christ is the beloved one. And as the beloved of God, he is the recipient of all that God has to give out of his love. And the only way that we can ever receive it is as we are in the beloved one, you see. Actually, you want to get technical, there's only one individual in the entire universe, as far as we're concerned, from our vantage point, who is the recipient of all the goodness of God, and that is Christ. And we, as we are in Christ, and only as we are in Christ, become able to receive those good things. Thou art my beloved Son. So Christ is the beloved of the Father. It is by him, because it is in him, that we are redeemed. We are one with him. You see, the Son is accepted by the Father. And if the Son is accepted by the Father and we are in the Son, we are accepted by the Father. Incredible thought. Think of it this way. Christ wants us to have every good thing. And the Father loves the Son. And since the Father loves the Son, the Father will grant to the Son of his love, the thing the Son desires. And the thing the Son desires is that we have every good thing. And so they are ours in him. And that's why verse 3 says, blessed be the God and Father of our Lord Jesus Christ, who hath blessed us with all spiritual blessings in the heavenlies. And then what's the last two words? In Christ. Because we are in him, we are accepted. Because we are in him, we are blessed. Apart from us, dear ones, God blesses us for Christ's sake. You see? Because we're in him. Someone once wrote, near, so very near to God, nearer I couldn't be. For in the person of his Son, I'm just as near as he. Dear? So very dear to God, dearer I couldn't be, for in the person of his Son, I'm just as dear as he. He's right. There's no difference. We, in him, are accepted. Look at the word accepted. Literally, it's the word graced, and it would read this way. By grace, we have been graced. He graced us, is what the Greek says. He graced us. It's like dunking us in a big vat of grace. We've been graced. We could say to each other, instead of now, since we've lost the term born again, we don't know what it means anymore. We might start saying, have you been graced? That's the idea. Grace by which he graced us. So God can say of every Christian, listen to this. God can say of every Christian, this is my beloved son in whom I am well pleased. Isn't that great? You say, you mean me? You mean you, me? Yes. In Christ. This is my beloved son in whom I'm well pleased. You see, Christ paid the price, bought us out, made us one with himself. He is the Redeemer, and there is no other Redeemer, only he. Second, not only do we see the Redeemer, but the redeemed. Who are the redeemed? Who are? Well, it's very, very clear. It's the us and the we. The us of verse 6 and the we of verse 7. Us accepted, we have redemption. You say, yeah, that's good, that's a pronoun, but what's the antecedent? Who's the us and who's the we? Oh, I want you to meet the redeemed. Boy, they are really something. Let me introduce them to you. Are you ready? Turn with me to chapter 2, verse 1. Here's the us and the we. And you, oh, by the way, it's the us and the we and the you. And you, who were dead in trespasses and sins. That's the first thing about the us and the we and the you. We're rotten sinners. Just want to get that clear at the beginning. And here's some more about us, verse 2. In which in time past you walked according to the course of this world, according to the prince of the power of the air, the spirit that works in the children of disobedience. That's Satan. So far, the us, the we, and the you are dead in trespasses and sin, walking according to the course of the world, according to the prince of the power of the air, who's Satan, the one who works in the children of disobedience. Beyond that, they happen to be guided by the lust of the flesh, the desires of the mind and the flesh, and are by nature the children of wrath. That's the us and the we and the you. Not a real scintillating group, frankly. In case you need a further definition, you could look down at verse 11. We are the heathen. Some of the Bibles translate it Gentiles, heathen. And then you could look at verse 12, where it says, we are without Christ, aliens from the commonwealth of Israel, strangers from the covenants of promise, having no hope and without God in the world. That's the us, the we, and the you. If that isn't enough to give you the point, look at verse 17 of chapter 4. 17 chapter 4 says that we are the ones who walk in the vanity of our minds. Verse 18 says, having the understanding darkened, alienated from the life of God through the ignorance that is in them because of the blindness of their heart, past feeling, given themselves over to lasciviousness to work all uncleanness with greediness. That's us, folks. There we are. The lewd, the greedy, the blind, the ignorant, the alienated, the darkened, the vain, strangers, no hope, without God, on and on, evil, following Satan, that's us. Nice bunch. Wouldn't you like to hang around them? That's us, the redeemed. God has chosen to redeem sinners. That's the point. Titus 2:14, who gave himself for us, now watch, that he might redeem us from all iniquity. We are the iniquitous, that's who we are, that he might purify unto himself a people of his own, zealous of good works. He has redeemed sinners, people. Jesus said, I am not come to call the righteous, but what? Sinners to repentance. You see, it's not until a person recognizes his sin that he seeks to be bought out of the slave market, and that he offers himself to Jesus to receive the gift. The redeemed are the we, the us, and the you, the sinners. Incredible. Unbelievable. You mean God should have looked around the world and picked out some really good people? Well, it would have had a problem. There weren't any. Because the Bible says all have what? Sinned and come short of God's glory. So he redeemed sinners. We are the chosen of God. We who've responded by faith to that elective purpose of God in the time before the world began, we are the ones accepted in the Father's love. We are the ones who, because we are in Christ, are said to be the sons of God in whom He is well pleased. So we see the Redeemer and the redeemed. And thirdly, the redemptive price. That's in verse 7, the redemptive price. It says, in whom we have redemption through what? His blood. That was the price. How did it happen? What was the price to buy us out of the slave market of sin? What was the price to take us back and set us free? How was that bondage broken? How was that price paid? Well, it's very clear. The wages of sin is death. The price was death. Somebody had to die. And Jesus did. In whom we have redemption through His blood, Christ's blood, Jesus' blood. And let me say this to you again. This is simply a metonym for His death. Jesus couldn't just cut Himself and bleed on somebody and redeem them. This is simply a way of saying that He poured out His life, you see. Speaking of a sacrificial, substitutionary, violent death for sin. It's just a way of saying it. The point is a life poured out. It implies substitution. The New Testament says, for example, He gave His blood. The New Testament also says He gave His soul. The New Testament says He gave His life. And the New Testament says He gave Himself. It all means the very same thing. He died for us. He was a substitute on the cross for us. We should be there. We should have been there. We should die. We should pay the price. We should be able to do that on our own. That's what would be pure justice. But God's justice is mingled with His mercy. So God provided a substitute. And the substitute was Jesus. And His blood and His death actually, now get it, actually made redemption. The blood of bulls and goats through all the sacrificial system were simply symbolic and typical. His death was actual. It did it. For by one offering He perfected forever them that are sanctified. Oh, by His blood poured out, He paid the price. And He offers us the purchase price to buy us back from the slave market of sin and turn us loose and set us free. Well, I'll tell you, when I think about that, it's no wonder that Peter said what he said in 1 Peter 1:18, "For as much as you know that you were not redeemed with corruptible things, like silver and gold from your vain manner of life received by tradition from your fathers, but with the precious blood of Christ." No wonder he thought it was precious, huh? And I understand why all that singing is going on in Revelation chapter 5. It says in Revelation chapter 5, verse 9, they sang a new song. And what did the song say? It said, "Thou art worthy to take the scroll and open its seals, for Thou wast slain and hast redeemed to God by Thy blood those out of every kindred and tongue and people and nation, and hast made us unto our God a kingdom of priests, and we shall reign on the earth." And man, when that song is sung in Revelation 5, the angelic chorus gets up off their angelic seats and begins to sing, "Worthy is the Lamb that was slain to receive power and riches and wisdom and strength and honor and glory and blessing." No wonder they sing. No wonder Peter said it's precious blood. Paid the price. The blood of Jesus Christ paid the price for the sin and the sins of the slaves, bought them out of the captive hold of sin and set them free as the liberated sons of God. And in their freedom, they are in union with Jesus Christ so that they become one in Christ, and so that every good thing which the Father gives the Son becomes theirs in the Son. The blood of Jesus, indication of His sacrificial substitutionary death, frees us from the guilt of sin, the condemnation of sin, the power of sin, the penalty of sin, and someday even the presence of sin.
1: 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And join us again tomorrow as John MacArthur continues showing you the amazing inheritance that's yours in Christ. 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
2: Once again, you'll start your day with a sweater or a long sleeve shirt because it's chilly out there, but we're going to warm up to a high in the low 70s, perhaps 75 degrees, and enjoy partly sunny skies all day in the Willamette Valley Weather Center. I'm Robert Pratt.
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11: God wants to bring revival to our culture. And today, Pastor Greg Laurie says that plan involves you. But don't let that scare you.
12: God is not looking for ability as much as he's looking for availability. He's just looking for someone, well, like you, to say, Lord, here I am. I want to be an influence in my sphere of influence. I want to make a difference in the place you have called me to. So revival starts with us.

0: Smokey the Bear? His correct name is Smokey Bear, a fictional spokesperson for the U.S. Forest Service. It's a only you can prevent forest fires. Fires can start by one careless person. But when it comes to the fire of revival, that fire can start with one person who does care. And today on A New Beginning, Pastor Greg Laurie helps us be that kind of person who lets God use them to share the love of Christ in a world that needs that message.
1: Turn in your Bibles to the book of Nehemiah. We're going to start a brand new series, and the title of this series will be From Rubble to Revival. And the title of my message is Revival Starts Here. So, I've told you this story before, but maybe some of you haven't heard it, about a woman who was walking down the beach here in Southern California. She saw something embedded in the sand, and she reached down and brushed the sand off it, and it turned out to be a lamp, and a genie appears. This is a true story, as I often say when telling genie jokes. And so the genie says, "Oh, master, I will grant to you one wish." So this woman literally pulls a map of the Middle East out. She says, "You know what, genie? If I only have one wish, I'm going to go big. I'm going to ask for peace in the Middle East. They're always having conflict in that part of the world. I want peace." And then she thought about it for a moment and thought, "Well, wait, if it's only one wish, let's go even bigger. I want global peace. I want peace all around the world, genie. That's my wish." The genie says, "Are you insane? I can't grant a wish like that. That's too big. Come up with something else." She said, "Well, I've always wanted to find a good man. You know, a man that would smother me with affection and tell me how beautiful I am, a man that would help me with housework, a man that would actually pick up after himself, that would not sit on the couch and watch sports all day long, just a nurturing, loving, caring guy. That's what I want, genie. I want one good man." The genie said, "Let me see that map again." Okay, so kind of a put-down joke for men. Okay, so some things seem impossible, but with God, all things are possible, right? And our nation is a mess right now, as you all know. We have continuing violent crime on the rise. We have families falling apart. It seems like the very foundation of our nation is crumbling. And of course, we want to see America strong again. Yes, we want to see America prosperous again. Yes, we want to see America great again, but more importantly, I want to see America godly again. That's the key. And that's only going to happen as a result of a spiritual awakening, or what we often call a revival. So the book of Nehemiah is about a man named Nehemiah that played a key role in rebuilding the walls of Jerusalem. But it's not just about rebuilding the walls of a city. It's about restoring a nation's heart to God. Effectively, the book of Nehemiah is a blueprint for what happens when people cry out to God, confess their sins, and return to Him with all of their hearts. And so it's a good book to look at because God has given us a template for revival that we often quote. And it's 2 Chronicles 7:14, which was given initially, originally to Israel, but in principle it applies to any nation, including ours, when God says, "If my people, which are called by my name, will humble themselves and pray and seek my face and turn from their wicked ways," God promises, "then it will hear from heaven, forgive their sin, and heal their land." So we want to see our land healed, and God tells us what we need to do. So revival starts with us. That's why I'm calling this series From Rubble to Revival. But before we dive in, we need a little history lesson so we can understand what's going on in Israel as we enter into this story. So at this point, Israel has been a nation under the leadership of kings like Saul and David. Saul was the first king. He was rejected, replaced by David, who was the greatest king in the history of Israel. David was followed by his son and successor, Solomon. And during this 40-year reign, it thrived. These were the glory days of Israel and the glory days of Jerusalem. So God promised Israel. He says, look, if you obey me and walk with me, I will continue to bless you. But if you disobey me and turn from me, I will scatter you to the ends of the earth. And it really started with Solomon. He didn't take the sage advice of his father on his deathbed, who said, Solomon, my son, know the God of your father and serve him with an undivided heart. Soon Solomon's heart began to go astray, and he turned to immorality and even open idolatry, and it went from bad to worse. So when Solomon died, the kingdom split in two. The northern tribes were ruled by a guy named Jeroboam, and the southern tribes by Rehoboam, and both tribes turned to idols and false gods. So the northern kingdom fell first, and they were taken captive by the Assyrians. The people of the northern kingdom were absorbed into the various cultures of the world. But the southern kingdom fell later as they were sent into exile to Babylon. Babylon at this point was a powerful world power. And so they took control of the Jews. Why Babylon? Well, Babylon was idol central. So effectively God said, you guys want idols? I'm sending you to Babylon for 70 years. Let's see how that works out for you. And that's exactly where Israel finds himself. And so while they were in Babylon, God still was at work. He raised up Daniel as a prophet. You remember the story of Daniel and how he spoke boldly to the kings Nebuchadnezzar and his grandson Belshazzar. And an amazing thing happened. Nebuchadnezzar actually became a believer. It's the most radical conversion in the Old Testament. Completely unexpected. A world leader becomes a believer in the Lord God of Israel. But his grandson, as I mentioned, Belshazzar, didn't follow the advice of old grandpa, and he went his own way. And you remember the story of the writing on the wall that happened with Belshazzar as he was going out of his way to worship the false gods of his people. And God wrote on the wall, your days are numbered and your kingdom is divided. And along comes Cyrus and the Medo-Persian forces, and they conquer Babylon. And now Cyrus is ruling. And Cyrus tells the Jews they can go home again. So in 536 BC, the first wave of Jews returns to Judah under a man named Zerubbabel. Now, I know some of you are going, oh, this is boring. Greg, where are the jokes? We need jokes. Okay, I got a joke for you. Ready? Knock, knock. Ach. God bless you. Okay, one more. Knock, knock. Boo. You don't have to cry about it. Okay, so there's your jokes. Now let's go back to the story. Why should we study history? Well, because history is his story, speaking of God. We can learn so much from the past, for the present, and for the future. And Malcolm Muggeridge once said, quote, all new news is old news happening to new people. So there's a lot to learn as we study history, especially biblical history.
0: Pastor Greg Laurie will have the second half of his message in just a moment.
1: You know, I've heard people describe a trip to Israel as seeing the Bible actually come to life. Hey, everybody, Greg Laurie. And I've been to Israel many times, and I've led a lot of tours, and I have to say that's absolutely true. Listen, when you're walking on the same stones that Jesus himself walked on, well, that's something that's enriching to your faith. It's not just a travel experience. It actually energizes and enhances your study of the Bible. Think of it this way. It's a vacation with a purpose. And we're going to be taking a tour of Israel April 6 to 15, 2027. 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
0: Step right into biblical history. 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Well, we're opening the book of Nehemiah in Pastor Greg's current study series called Rubble to Revival. Let's continue.
1: So we have the first wave of Jews returning to Israel under Zerubbabel, and they have a good start. And then Ezra enters the scene. Ezra is a priest that turns the people to God. But there, he found problems. So the first wave comes and they don't really get the job done. Ezra now comes after Zerubbabel and he sees that the Jewish people have intermarried with the other people living in the land, and it's caused a breakdown and a compromise. And this can happen today, of course, you know, intermarriage. Now, God is not against interracial marriage, but he is very against interfaith marriage. So let me say a word to you if you're single and you're thinking you'd like to get married one day. You never want to marry someone who is not a Christian. You, and not that only, but someone who is godly, who is a real follower of Christ. That's what you want to look for above all other things in that person that you may end up spending the rest of your life with. Hopefully you will. And so when you marry a non-believer, let me take it a step further. When you even engage romantically with a non-believer, you're not going to pull them up. They're going to pull you down. Oh, no, I'm doing missionary dating, you might say. But here's the problem. The Bible says, don't be unequally yoked together with non-believers, for what fellowship does light have with darkness, or righteousness with unrighteousness? You see, the problem is they're going to pull you down far more often than you're going to pull them up. I could illustrate it if I pick someone from out there and I said, come up here and see if I can pull you on the stage. Now, despite my massive strength, even someone relatively small could yank me off the stage. And the reason for that is because I'm 72 and very feeble. No, that's not the reason. No, the reason is because you have gravity on your side, you see. So when you have a relationship with a believer and a non-believer, it's far easier for you to go backwards than for them to go forward. So you want to look for a godly person. Well, that's not what they were doing. They'd intermarried, and now soon the Israelites are worshiping this false god. So Ezra calls them out. He tells them to repent, and they did. And they start rebuilding the walls of the Jewish temple because everything was lying in shambles. And walls really mattered back in these days. I don't think we understand how important walls were. The walls of the city is where the elders would meet. It's where justice was meted out. The walls of a city in ancient times were the center of power. Now we have a lot to talk today about our border and having a secure border and how important it is to have a secure border. And by the way, that's biblical. Because in Acts 17, 26, it says, from one man he made all the nations that they should inhabit the whole earth and marked out their appointed times in history and the boundaries of their land. So a nation needs secure borders. A nation needs to protect itself. And Israel needed that as well. But their walls were down and their borders were broken and ungodly influence was coming, and it was getting worse and worse, and their problem was growing greater. And by the time Nehemiah enters the scene, it's just a complete disaster. The once proud, strong walls that surrounded God's city of Jerusalem are now lying in rubble and ruin. And so Nehemiah is such an interesting person for God to choose, because Nehemiah wasn't an architect, he wasn't a builder, nor was he a priest or a prophet. He was a different guy altogether. But what he was he was available. He was available to God. And as I've often said, God is not looking for ability as much as he's looking for availability. He's just looking for someone, well, like you, to say, Lord, here I am. I'll do whatever you want me to do. I want to be an influence in my sphere of influence. I want to make a difference in the place you've called me to. So Nehemiah was called to a very unique position. He was called the cupbearer of the king. Cupbearer means he tried the food before the king ate it, because people would want to poison kings back in those days. So he'd try the food. So your job could end really quickly. One bad meal, party's over. And, you died? Well, I need a new cupbearer. But the fact of the matter is, because you would be around the king every time he ate, you soon would have the king's ear. You would be advising the king. Bottom line, this was a really cushy job. Not a job that you wanted to miss. But despite this luxurious life Nehemiah was living, he was a Jew, and he had a heart for his fellow Jews, and he wanted to do something about helping them. He wanted to be with them. In fact, he wanted to be with them and their struggles even more than he wanted to be in the luxuries and the comforts of the palace. Reminds us of Moses, who, of course, was adopted into the Pharaoh's home, and some believe he was being groomed to become the next Pharaoh of Egypt. But we read, Moses chose to suffer affliction with the people of God rather than to enjoy the pleasures of sin for a season. So, of course, Moses ultimately led the Israelites out of Egypt into the promised land, but Nehemiah, it's similar. He's thinking, what can I do to help the Jews? What can I do to help God's people? Because I want to do something. I care. I want to be with God's people. Is that how you feel? Are you glad you're in church right now? That's good. We should look forward to going to church. Like the psalmist said, I was glad when they said unto me, let us go to the house of the Lord. Not I was mad when they said, oh, church again? Or I was sad, oh, no. No, you should be glad. You should be joyful. And when you're living a godly life, you will want to be with godly people.

0: good insights from our study of Nehemiah today here on A New Beginning. Pastor Greg Laurie is presenting an encouraging message called Revival Starts Here. And there's more to come as this lesson continues. 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And then, Pastor Greg, I know you had a further word you wanted to share.
1: So as you've been listening today, maybe you've thought to yourself, man, I wish I had this relationship with God that is being talked about. Well, you can. He's only a prayer away. You see, becoming a Christian, it doesn't take years, it doesn't take months, it doesn't take weeks, it doesn't even take hours. It can happen in a moment. That's how it happened for me. I just heard the gospel, and all of a sudden I realized this is all true. And maybe you've realized that as well. Let me ask you, would you like Jesus Christ to come into your life? Would you like him to forgive you of your sin? Would you like this relationship with God we've been talking about today? If so, why don't you just pray a simple prayer with me? Say this to God, Lord Jesus, I know that I'm a sinner, but I know that you're the Savior who died on the cross for my sin and rose again from the dead. Jesus, I turn from my sin and I choose to follow you from this moment forward as my Savior and Lord, as my God and friend. Thank you for hearing this prayer. And I ask this in Jesus' name. Amen. Hey, did you just pray that prayer? If so, I want to send you at no charge what we call a New Believer's Bible. Here's Dave to tell you more. And let me just say, congratulations. You've made the right decision.
0: Yeah, that's right. And listen, to help you begin to live this life where you're at peace with God and can begin to enjoy the peace of God, let us send you Pastor Greg's New Believer's Bible. 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Well, Pastor Greg, in your new book called Am I Doing This Right, you write about friendship dying in marriage.
1: Yeah.
0: What's one simple friendship habit that you and Kathy still do together? I know it's not jigsaw puzzles.
1: Well, Kathy loves jigsaw puzzles, and yeah. I'm mystified by that.
0: Yeah.
1: Like if you walk into a hotel lobby or someone's home,
0: yeah,
1: and there's a pieces of a puzzle at a table, she'll immediately go there and start assembling it. I'll walk right by. I could care less.
0: She's just drawn to it, huh?
1: She just likes puzzles.
0: Yeah.
1: It's a good thing. But, you know, but we have different interests, but we just spend a lot of time together, Dave. You know, every morning, obviously, we have coffee, we have breakfast together. But then as we're out and about doing what we do, we're in constant communication. We have dinner together every night. But, you know, I like to just be with my wife. She is my most valued counselor. She always has an interesting perspective on things. And so I think it's just, you know, really, what is marriage all about in the very beginning? God said it's not good that man should be alone. And so the Lord brought woman to him. So it's really about companionship, first and foremost. Yes, there's love, and yes, there's sex, and yes, there's children, and all the beautiful things that come as a part of that marriage. But the thing that really is at the very basis of it is friendship. And friends love each other, and friends like to be around each other. And I've heard that the number one reason people get divorced is deficient communication. So when there's a communication breakdown, it affects everything in the marriage. So I would just say, spend time together, take walks together, explore things together, take an interest in what she wants. Girls, take an interest in what your husband wants. And you know, the best thing you can do for your family is have a strong marriage.
0: Mm.
1: You know, sometimes, strangely, even in a family, the children can become more important than the spouse. And you say, no, it's all about the children. Actually, It starts with the man and wife. The best thing you can do for your kids is to love their mother or love their father. That gives them a sense of security, because I know kids that are adults who had their parents divorced later in life, and it affects them even as adults. It's just something wonderful for the kid to know, even if they're an adult kid now and even have their own family, they just know mom and dad are together and they're having dinner at home right now. And that's sort of like your foundation that you built your life on, your family foundation. So don't let anything undermine that for the sake of your children and your grandchildren. Put your spouse first, keep your marriage strong, and then you'll be a better mother and a better father, as well as a better husband or a better wife. These are simple principles, and there's a lot more like it in this new book, Am I Doing This Right? 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Some can maybe send a little bit more. 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So order your copy of Am I Doing This Right? And we'll get it to you as quickly as possible.
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0: In John 16:33, Jesus said, "In the world you will have trouble, but take heart, I have overcome the world." 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
9: Once again, you'll start your day with a sweater or a long sleeve shirt because it's chilly out there, but we're going to warm up to the high in the low 70s, perhaps 75 degrees, and enjoy partly sunny skies all day in the Willamette Valley Weather Center. 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
0: In John 16:33, Jesus said, "In the world you will have trouble, but take heart, I have overcome the world." 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

Raising children is a challenge. We face both our children's natural resistance to authority and pressure from a culture that prizes autonomy. But God gives us grace as parents to meet the challenge. And today on Truth for Life, we'll learn why godly discipline is more loving than hands-off, rule-free parenting. Alistair Begg is teaching from Colossians chapter 3.

And whatever decision Christian parents make about the ongoing education of their children, and there are many within our congregation that adopt all kinds of approaches, and we understand and recognize that. But whatever that decision is, one thing is true of every mom and dad in the congregation, and that is that they are responsible for the instruction of their children in the Word of God. It is their responsibility. The task is to be exercised by the parents in the face of all of the challenges of a world that doesn't agree. The insinuations of the evil one that come to us and say, you know, you shouldn't listen to all this stuff. It's old-fashioned. The Bible, if somebody had written the Bible at this point, they would never have included this. That's the kind of thing you hear. Or they'll say, but you need to be a pragmatic person. You just need to be as realistic as you can. And frankly, this doesn't work. Or you have them saying, you know, what you really need is self-help in this. You don't need Bible help. You don't need the Spirit's help. Psychology will be of far more help to you than theology. And at the heart of all of those kind of insinuations, which come ultimately from the evil one, at the heart of it all is the undermining of the Word of God. The design of the evil one is to get God's people to live their lives paying scant attention to the truth of the Bible, being prepared to affirm its authority, as we said at the end last time, being prepared to say we believe it entirely, and then to do absolutely nothing with it when it comes to the issues that we're dealing with now. Instruction begins at home. It has to do with creating a climate in which our children recognize that we are depending on the Bible and depending on the help of the Holy Spirit to try and do our level best to raise them according to the structures and definitions of the Bible, that we are on our best days sinful as well. I guarantee you that the child nurtured by a biblical view of the origin of life will enjoy in life a security that can never be experienced by the youngster schooled, for example, in evolutionary theory. How happy the son who can say, when I was a boy in my father's house, still tender and an only child of my mother, he taught me and said, lay hold of my words with all your heart. Keep my commands and you will live. So the responsibility of the parents is essentially twofold. It is first of all that, the instruction of their children, and then the disciplining of their children. Here's where it gets challenging, isn't it? Disciplining our children, according to the Bible, is not an option. And doing it in the way that God says, is absolutely essential. The social and political climate is one in which the rights of the child have been set out in such a way as to severely limit the potential of parental jurisdiction, the exercise of discipline. Old files from my drawer go way back, actually. 1996, the Supreme Court of Italy declares all punishment by parents of children as unlawful. The judgment states that the very expression, correction of children, expresses a view of child rearing that is both culturally anachronistic, historically outdated, and should in fact be redefined. Now, what's happening here, you see, is the question is, does the creator of the universe know what he's talking about when he says this is how it works, or does he not? But as soon as you've removed the creator, then you have no one to whom you have to defer. You know, if God is dead, as Dostoevsky said, if God is dead, then all things are permissible. You know, all the bets are off. So this is not just a sort of cultural challenge to a small group of people who've got a weird perspective on the raising of children. This is actually a challenge to God Almighty. And you can go through the whole thing. Supreme Court of Israel declares it unlawful. 2000, South African Constitutional Court. Christian schools challenge it. Christian schools are told, you know, go home. And don't come back. Well, here's the challenge.

0: we going to do? Because if upholding and applying biblical guidelines takes place, then we face the challenge, don't we, of being hateful or abusive towards our children. That's what they say. The reason you couldn't do this is because it is inevitably hateful, it is abusive. But actually, nothing could be further from the truth. Surely there is a way to be abusive and hateful towards our children in any kind of structure, not least of all within the framework of a biblical parameters. And we see evidence of that. We read it every so often in the press, where people are just completely off the rocker and they've taken these things to extremes that are malevolent and bad and worthy of punishment. Absolutely no question about that. But you can't throw the entire thing out on the basis of the fact that people made a complete mess of the guidelines. No. Because the exercise of discipline is motivated by love. It's motivated by love. It's a love that seeks to prevent our children from reaching the end of their lives in a sorry state. And finding that the reason they end up in that sorry state is because they hated discipline, they spurned correction, they paid no attention to their parents. And of course, the Bible is very clear. Solomon is very clear. He who spares the rod hates his son, but he who loves him is careful to discipline him. It is only irresponsible parenting that leaves children to fend for themselves. When the writer of Hebrews picks the principle of disciplining of children up, he applies it to the nature of the work of God within our lives. He says, if you had earthly parents, you know you were disciplined by them for your good. And they do this because this is how God treats you. He disciplines you for your good. All discipline in the moment is painful, but later on it yields the peaceable fruit of righteousness. But if what you want is peace at any cost now, you can't expect the peaceable fruit of righteousness then. The first comes the pain, and then comes the pleasure. So the challenge is huge. I must say, now as a grandfather, you live this thing at least twice. You live with your own mistakes and disappointments and chaos, and then you watch as your children try their journey. And you have to stand back and go, bite your tongue, and say, no, that's not bull. You say, yeah, it's a tough one. But listen, when parents do not establish this framework out of the gate, the challenge becomes greater with every birthday. I guarantee you, they are not all of a sudden going to roll over in their bed and go, you know what? Yeah, I love you, and I'll do everything you say. No, the foolishness that is bound up in the heart of a child, which expresses itself in rebellion, will take more than words to dislodge. Now, how do I know that? Because the Bible says that. So, taking the responsibility seriously is tied to the Lordship of Christ, and therefore it falls to the children to also take this seriously. Let's say a word or two under this third heading. Proverbs again, listen to your father who gave you life, and do not despise your mother when she's old. I take it actually that Paul assumes that children were present when this letter was read, certainly when the letter would have been referenced in the context of house gatherings and so on. It's worth noting in passing that age-based education within the framework of the church is a relatively new phenomenon. It's not a bad idea, but it is a different idea. And when you read in the Old Testament, you find that families were together under the instruction of God's word. For example, in Chronicles, where Jehaziel has the responsibility of delivering the Lord, the word, it says, all Judah stood before the Lord, their little ones, their wives, their children. And classically, when Ezra is invited to bring out the book and speak from it, he brought the law before the assembly, both men and women, and all who could understand. Now, this is of great importance because our children are sensible, they're bright, they're capable of understanding, and they are capable of understanding the clear instructions of the Bible, and whether we as parents are actually embracing them, engaging with them, and being prepared to do what it says. And the instruction along these lines for children is not in the small print. It's not as if it's away at the end of something, hidden away. For example, when Moses is addressing the people in Leviticus 19, it says, "And the Lord spoke to Moses, saying, speak to all the congregation of the people of Israel and say to them, you shall be holy, for I, the Lord your God, am holy. Full stop, next sentence, every one of you shall revere his mother and his father." That's the first thing. Say to Israel, you are to be a different kind of people in the world. Every one of you shall revere his mother and his father. Now, it's not an absence of clarity, I say to you again. It is the duty of children, or as you say, the duty. It is the duty of children to honor, respect, and obey their parents, to submit to their correction, to accept their instruction. My son, give me your heart and let your eyes observe my ways. Give me your heart and let your eyes observe my ways. There's the rub for some of us. For their eyes observe our ways, and our ways are at cross purposes to the instruction. I wonder if you ever had one of your kids say to you, I don't think you love me. And then they said to you, because you'd never discipline me. That's why I know you don't love me. They don't say, because you didn't give me things. Now, we must draw this to a close, and we need to say a couple of things importantly. First of all, we recognize that parents are not infallible. Parents are not infallible, but the Word of God is infallible. So we are simply standing in between God himself and our children, in the way that I am standing in between God himself and you as this congregation. For I will give an answer to God for all the words that I have spoken to you, formally and informally. That's what the Bible says. Step up if you'd like this challenge. But it falls to you as a dad. It falls to you as a mom. And it falls to you as a boy or a girl. The Bible is really clear. When we get letters, and we get hundreds of letters from prisoners, it is a traceable fact that many of them, when they tell us their story, say that they find themselves incarcerated now as a result of decisions that they made along the journey of their lives, which began with contempt of parental authority and discipline. Children, obey your parents in everything. Everything, does that mean if they tell you to go steal things from Target, you're supposed to? Clearly not. Obedience is only in such things that concur with the law of God. Who is sufficient for these things? My heart goes out to our young families. It does. Those of us who have been around a little while understand this. I mean, this is a Friday, August the 13th from Scotland. The latest piece from the Scottish government. Children as young as 4 will be allowed to change their name and gender at school without their parents' consent under new guidelines issued by the Scottish government. So you can send your children into an alien environment, and they can do whatever they jolly well please there. You don't have to be contacted about it. They will come home and tell you, and their teachers will reinforce it for you. Can it possibly be? Children, what a gift. And they are a gift. Let's remind ourselves of that. Let's remind ourselves that our children are only loaned to us for a little while. They say, well, I can tell you're getting old now. You call it a little while. Because Zero to five seems like eternity. Yeah? But 5 to 18 is a moment in time. Let's remind ourselves that they're cute, but they're also corrupt. That they're lovely, but that they're lost. They're estranged from the womb. They go astray from birth, speaking lies, which is, of course, a problem, isn't it? Unless, of course, you're reading the Sunday Review on January the 5th, 2018. Is your child lying to you? That's good. Why do some children start lying at an earlier age than others? What separates them from their more honest peers? The short answer is they're smarter. It comes down to the Bible again, doesn't it? The Bible says this is a problem. Some crazy psychologist says this is actually the answer. So they need God's law to show them where they're wrong, to show them that they can't climb up a ladder to God's acceptance, to show them that they are in need of God's grace, to help them understand that when they make a hash of it, when they stumble and fall on their face, there's more grace in Jesus than there is sin in their little hearts. And we finish this up acknowledging that we live in a culture that is increasingly corrupt. We live in an environment, big church, that is in many ways in danger of becoming entirely compromised in these things. And that is why our children are confused, for confused they are. And that's why I say to you, if the parents don't get it, if the parents are clueless, you're going to live with confused children. There's no possibility of it being otherwise. And that's why we need the clarity of the Bible. Last week, in the people that I met, there was a fellow from California, a big tall man, a basketball coach apparently, and his 12-year-old son. So I said to him, I said, hey, I said, I used to be 12. He looked at me like, oh, really? I said, yeah, it was 57 years ago. And the father said, is there something that you would say to him as a 12-year-old boy? So because I had just been preaching along these lines, yeah, I said to him, I said, yeah, keep your story simple. Keep your story simple. Look entirely to Jesus. The guy says, is that it? I said, that's it. It's fascinating, isn't it? That from the birth narratives, you've got this long period of silence. And then Jesus reappears at the age of 12. He's in the temple. He's in discussion with the people. He's really missing from his family retinue. They search for him, they find him. You remember that encounter, it's described for us there. And it says then that he went down with Mary and Joseph and was submissive to them. And he increased in wisdom and in stature and in favor with God and with man. The lady who wrote Once in Royal David's City captured something of this. When in about verse 3 of that, having introduced us to Jesus and his birth, she writes, for he is our childhood pattern. Day by day like us he grew. He was little, weak, and helpless. Tears and smiles like us he knew. And he feeleth for our sadness, and he shareth in our gladness. In short order, young people, Jesus, who is for you, as you trust in him, the author and finisher of your faith, he understands better than you can ever know what it is to be an obedient son.
1: Listening to Truth for Life with Alistair Begg. He'll return in just a few minutes to close today's program. We hope you have been benefiting from this series titled The Christian Family, As we're learning, parents are responsible for training children in the truth of Scripture. And to do this well, it's important to know God, know His Word, and to be able to teach and apply the lessons from Scripture in a clear and understandable way. The book we're recommending to you today will help you do that. It's titled, How to Teach Kids Theology, Deep Truths for Growing Faith. It's written for families, but it's being used by Christian school teachers and children's ministry leaders as well. And instead of focusing on Bible stories, this is a book that guides you to teach your children the deeper understanding of who God is and what He's done. As the authors point out, we can't teach kids kitty-cat theology and expect them to have lion-like resolve. For their resolve to be great, they will need to be shown that God is great, and this comes by teaching good theology to kids, a knowledge of God that is true. 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
0: Father, steer us away from any thoughts of moralism or pulling up our socks. We all know we need to do better, but we all know that all day, every day, we're entirely dependent on the work of your Spirit. Forgive us for our failures. Forgive us, Lord, for listening to the chatter of a surrounding culture rather than listening to the voice of you who created the children. Help us as boys and girls who are present under the sound of my voice right now to realize what an adventure it is to live in the light of God's Word, to trust in Jesus as Savior, to submit and live for Him, and in so doing, to obey our mothers and fathers. Thank you, Lord Jesus Christ, for your example of humility and servanthood. And in your name we pray. Amen.
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14: 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Once again, you'll start your day with a sweater or a long sleeve shirt because it's chilly out there, but we're going to warm up to a high in the low 70s, perhaps 75 degrees, and enjoy partly sunny skies all day in the Willamette Valley Weather Center. I'm Robert Pratt.
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18: Woe unto them that call evil good and good evil, that put darkness for light, light for darkness, that put bitter for sweet, and sweet for bitter. You know, this is what we're seeing on exponential levels today, where the world is calling good things evil and evil things good.
19: Pastor Breadmeter reflecting on the words of Isaiah, a warning echoed by the prophet Malachi.
18: So not only were they, you know, devaluing God's word, but distorting just kind of tweaking it to fit their fancy to mean things that it didn't.
20: Malachi chapters 2 through 4 sadly depict the children of Israel not fully serving the Lord as they ought. However, there is hope for them and for us. Pastor Brett Metter assures, as we cross the bridge from the curse of sin and the law to the beauty of God's forgiveness and grace through Jesus Christ. Let's join Pastor Brett as we humbly apply today's word.
18: The Lord is calling out the people during Malachi's day, and they don't get it. Everything that he says, they've got some witty little comeback that's actually kind of pathetic. And it's embarrassing how bad these people are out of sync with the Lord. We saw, first of all, in chapter 1, verses 2 through 5, we saw, number 1, the denying of God's love. Wherein did you love us? And they were acting like God didn't love them. But also in verses 6 through 14, we saw, number 2, the defiling of God's table. They defiled the worship service in the temple. They were bringing defiled offerings, and it was abomination before the Lord. And the third part of this book divides into number 3, the devaluing of God's word, and that's chapter 2. Number 4, Malachi now calls them out for the deserting of their wives, to keep my D's going here, the deserting of their wives. Check out Malachi chapter 2, verse 10. He says, "Have we not all one father? Hath not one God created us? Why do we deal treacherously every man against his brother by profaning the covenant of our father?" What covenant is he talking about? Well, he goes on, verse 11. "Judah hath dealt treacherously, and an abomination is committed in Israel and in Jerusalem. For Judah hath profaned the holiness of the Lord, which he loved, and hath married the daughter of a strange God." It's interesting because that same verse, verse 11, in the New King James Version, it says, "Judah has dealt treacherously, an abomination has been committed in Israel and in Jerusalem, for Judah has profaned the Lord's holy institution, which he loves, and he has married the daughter of a foreign god." And this is what you have to understand, and we know this from this passage, but there's also context of the actual children of Israel and what they were doing at this time. We know from other passages of the Bible. The men were going from the wife of their youth, and they saw these young, you know, girls that were from other nations, the Moabite women, the Midianite women, and the Moabite and the Midianites, they were actually famous for being beautiful girls. And they'd come down, and these older Israeli guys are like, "Hey, these girls are hot." And they would dump their wives, and they'd marry into these pagan foreign god cultures. And these women would bring their idols with them and put them on the mantle. And these Jewish guys were basically marrying into paganism, is what was going on there. And that's why, you know, the Bible tells us about this. Even in the New Testament, you and I should be careful about this. Marriage is an institution that God calls holy in this verse. Did you see that? "You've profaned the Lord's holy institution." That institution is marriage, by the way. The Jews were very much prohibited from intermarrying these pagan cultures that were around them because they would draw them down spiritually. Dumping their faithful, loving wives of their youth. Verse 12, "The Lord will cut off the man that doeth this." This is an interesting thing because these aren't just general men. These are some of the scholars out of the tabernacles. These are the guys that should be religiously sound, and they're the ones doing this horrible deed of midlife crisis and marrying these younger, prettier, you know, pagans. And the Lord says, "Well, you guys should be a little nervous about what he just said." He said, "The Lord will cut off the man that doeth this." Now, what does this mean, cut off? Well, some scholars believe it means to be exiled from the people of Israel. Most scholars believe it means to be castrated. That would solve the problem. Castrated, that's what it probably means. The Lord says, "I'm going to cut you off." Read on with verse 13. It says, "And this have you done again, covering the altar of the Lord with tears, with weeping, and with crying out, insomuch that he regardeth not the offering anymore, or receiveth it with goodwill at your hand. Yet," verse 14, "you say, wherefore, or why does our weeping on the altar not count?" Well, he says, verse 14, "Because the Lord hath been witness between thee and the wife of thy youth, against whom thou hast dealt treacherously. Yet she is thy companion and the wife of thy covenant." Interesting, the Lord says, I'm not going to receive your offering or your prayer when you go to the altar at the temple because there's no repentance here. Unconfessed, undealt with, unresolved sin. You know, it's interesting that the Bible tells us so much about marriage, but this one kind of reminds me, and this is what these men of Israel should have been doing. There in 1 Peter 3:7, Peter said, likewise, you husband, dwell with your wives according to knowledge, giving honor to the wife as unto the weaker vessel, as being heirs together of the grace of life, that your prayers be not hindered. And I got to say this, if you're new to Christianity, some of you are already offended. The wife is the weaker vessel. The Bible just says that. I'm sorry. You got to go with the Bible. You say, well, Brett, that's not true. Well, it is. It is true. But what's a vessel? Let's talk about vessels for a second. Let's take a root beer mug. Is that a vessel? Yeah, a root beer mug's a vessel. So you put the root beer mug on the table, and then let's take a wine glass. Is that a vessel? Yep, wine glass, root beer mug. Are they two vessels? Are they different? Which one's the weaker vessel? Which one's the superior vessel? Nobody wants to answer that. I'm not saying a thing on that one. Yeah. No, the wine glass is the one you put it out on display because it's a pretty vessel. It's something you put out there for all the world to see because it's a better vessel. You can slam the root beer mug on the counter, slide it down and put it in the freezer and freeze it. All kinds of crazy stuff with a root beer mug. But you know, the wine glass is the vessel of honor, and that's what it says. Husbands, dwell with your wife. You're the clunky vessel that's tough, and maybe a little thicker skinned in some ways. Very logical, but not so sensitive. And you get to dwell with your wife, who's more sensitive, definitely more beautiful. Trust me, brothers, on this one. As the wife is called this weaker vessel, but more than that, being heirs together, working together in the grace of life. And notice, husbands, it says that your prayers be not hindered. That's what was happening to the men of Micah's day. They left their wives, treated them horribly. That's what our text tells us. And the Lord says, and you think I'm going to hear your prayers at the altar? It's the same thing for you and me in modern church age. If you think you're treating your wife badly, and you are, don't be shocked if God doesn't listen to your prayers. Your prayers will be hindered. Repentance, by the way, is what these people need. Repentance is what you and I need when we have marriages that are in trouble. Repent. By the way, let me talk about this. Since God hates divorce, and man, you know, you got these guys, and this comes on pretty strong. And some of you are thinking, oh, great, Brett, I'm really feeling depressed now because I'm a divorced person. Irredeemable, unreconcilable. And the Lord hates divorce. And there's even that scripture that talks about if a person's been divorced, they should not be remarried. And some of you have kind of thought about this. And some of you have come from churches that said, yep, that's the way it is. If you've been divorced, you can never remarry someone. Can I just tell you? I don't agree with that view. Well, Jesus said it. Yes, he did. But here's what Jesus also teaches. Would you agree that Jesus teaches that our sins can be forgiven? And what does forgiven mean? He remembers our sins no more. He puts our sins as far as east is from the west. Here's the thing you have to understand. An unrepentant sinner who's divorced, they shouldn't get remarried. I've seen that. I've actually had couples sitting in my office saying, Brett, we want you to do our wedding. And I'll tell me your story. Well, we were divorced. Well, tell me about that. Well, he was just a jerk, left his socks on the floor. I thought he was a total dweeb. So I dumped him. He deserves it. I hope he suffers in hell. I'm just going to say it right now. I probably won't do that wedding. I'll probably say, you know what? And I'll show there in Matthew where Jesus talked about, man, if you've been divorced, you're not to be remarried. Why? Because she's still wrestling with the sin in her heart toward her ex-husband. There's no healing. There's no reconciliation. I can tell there's still issues going on there. But if there's a couple that comes in, and you know, like here's a great example. And I could give you 100 scenarios, but here's one. A couple gets married before they were ever saved. They were on LSD when they got married and, you know, suicidal and manic. And then they got divorced. And then years later, one of them accepts Jesus and becomes a Christian and realizes what a horrible place they were in their life. And they confess that sin and that marriage and that whole falling apart of their marriage and just say, Lord, we were sinful and we were wrong in that. And every part of that was wrong. And as they confess that, I believe that person, old things are passed away. All things become new. In God's eyes, that person is brand new. So that person can get remarried if they've dealt with the sin that they were engaged in their previous marriage. Does that make sense? Now, there's a million stories that have varying degrees, and it's not always an exact science, But that's why I love what the psalmist said. You know, in Psalm 32, it reminds me, you know, David, it says in Psalm 32, verse 1, who, you know, committed adultery and all that stuff. He said, blessed is he whose transgression or sin is forgiven, whose sin is covered. Blessed or happy is that word. Happy is the man unto whom the Lord imputeth not iniquity and in whose spirit there is no guile. When I kept silence, that's unrepentant, my bones waxed old through my roaring all the day long, for day and night thy hand, God's hand, was heavy upon me. My moisture turned into the drought of summer. Selah. The word Selah means stop and think about that. David's saying, man, when I was unrepentant and was hiding my sin, man, I was just in drought and dry times, and the heaviness of God was on my head. Then verse 5, I acknowledged my sin unto thee, and my iniquity have I not hid. I said, I will confess my transgressions to the Lord, and thou forgavest the iniquity of my sin. Selah, which means stop and think about that. If you confess your sins, he will be faithful and just to forgive you and cleanse you from all unrighteousness. That was the problem with the people of Micah's day. They were blowing off their marriages, their covenant that God says is a holy institution. They were blowing that off, and so God says, yeah, good luck having your sacrifice at the altar mean anything. You can cry your eyes out at the altar all day long, like it says there in verse 13, weeping, crying out, but the Lord's not going to regard your prayers or hear you because of unrepentant, unconfessed, undealt with sin. So, you know, back to point four here, they were deserting their wives, and she was called thy companion, the wife, verse 14, of the covenant there, and that's important, the wife of thy covenant. So verse 14, yet you say, wherefore? Why? Because the Lord hath been witness between thee and the wife of thy youth, against whom thou dealt treacherously, yet she is thy companion and the wife of thy covenant. Verse 15, and did not he make one? That's another thing we know from marriage. Two shall become one flesh, the Bible says. This is a great mystery. But I speak concerning Jesus Christ and the church, Paul said in Ephesians 5. When you get married, the Lord joins two people together spiritually, body, soul, and spirit. That's why divorce is such a rip. You know, people think, oh, divorce is a solution, but then they're shocked at how painful it is once they pull the trigger. And the reason? The Lord joins people. What God has put together, what does it say? Matthew 19. What therefore God hath joined together, let no man put asunder. Including the married couple. They shouldn't put their marriage asunder because God has miraculously joined them together. Man, if you're thinking about divorce right now, can I just say, stop. Get some wise, godly, biblical counsel. Don't listen to your neighbor or your friends at work, because they'll all say, yeah, dump the jerk. That's the culture we live in. But, you know, being one who sticks to a difficult marriage is what God actually, I think, always intended. Well, Brett, what if I'm being physically abused? Well, if you're being physically abused as a wife or as a husband, you need to get out of that house and get help. You're not supposed to stay in a house where you're being beat up. That's, of course, the truth. It's always been that way. But it doesn't necessarily mean divorce. Brett, you're telling me I can't divorce an abusive husband? I'm just saying you should probably get some wise counsel, and you should definitely get yourself in a safe place. But then from there, man, there's some work that needs to be done. And before you go back into that house, it needs to be a safe situation, and that needs to be assured. And how do you do that? A lot of work. And that man needs to repent. I know it's hard, and I know some of you are saying, but that's horrible, and the world doesn't agree with you on that. But again, I would refer to you God's holy word. And on this point, that's what Malachi is trying to tell us. They blew off the word, and especially in this issue of marriage, and the Lord's calling them out right here. It's pretty heavy. So all that to say, you've got, you know, the deserting of their wives. And it says for verse 16, for the Lord, the God of Israel, saith that he hateth putting away. That's where we have the quote, you know, Matthew 19:6, God hates divorce. He first said that in Malachi right here. The Lord hates putting away or divorce, for one covereth violence with his garment, saith the Lord of hosts, therefore take heed to your spirit that you deal not treacherously. He's talking to the men, by the way, here. Men are the ones the Lord puts on the hook, and men should take responsibility in these things. Well, that brings us to the fifth section of Malachi. We're going to see the distorting of God's word. So not only were they, you know, devaluing God's word, deserting their wives, but number five, distorting the word of God, just kind of tweaking it to fit their fancy. Take a look here in verse 17. And it goes on, by the way, into chapter 3, all the way to verse 6. That's where we get the answer, the solution. But verse 17 is the problem. It says, you have wearied the Lord with your words. Yet you say, wherein have we wearied him? When you say, everyone that doeth evil is good in the sight of the Lord, and he that delighteth in them, or wherein the God of judgment. This is where there's that distortion of the word. It's like when Isaiah 5:20, this starts to make me think of Isaiah 5:20. Woe unto them that call evil good and good evil, that put darkness for light, light for darkness, that put bitter for sweet and sweet for bitter. You know, this is what we're seeing on exponential levels today, where the world is calling good things evil and evil things good. We can talk about, you know, same-sex marriage and LGBTQ issues. Those are all biblical issues of what the Bible talks about. So all that to say, we have to be really careful about calling good evil and evil good. But he goes on in chapter 3, verse 1. Behold, I will send my messenger, and he shall prepare the way before me, and the Lord whom you seek shall suddenly come to his temple. Even the messenger of the covenant whom ye delight in, behold, he shall come, saith the Lord of hosts. When the world gets to that place where good is being called evil and evil is being called good, the solution, well, there's two messengers that are mentioned here. Now this gets interesting. The distorting of God's word is sort of the last straw, it seems, before God says, I'm going to intervene. I believe that's true both when Jesus came the first time, but it's going to be even more true when he comes in the second coming. But what's interesting here is there's two messengers. Do you know who these messengers are? The first one, verse 1 of 3, behold, I will send my messenger, and he shall prepare the way before me. We probably know who this is, right? Who's the one that prepared the way for the Messiah? John the Baptist. We know that. By the way, there's some really interesting stuff about John the Baptist that I think fits in with this Malachi passage. Matthew 11, 9 through 10 says, but what went ye out for to see, when they went to go see, J the B, a prophet? Yea, I send you more than a prophet, for this is he of whom is written, behold, I send my messenger before thy face, which shall prepare thy way before me. Here, you know, Jesus is quoting from Malachi, referring to John the Baptist. So we know this is really the messenger being talked about. Also, Luke chapter 1, verse 17, which says this, Luke 1:17, and he shall go before him in the spirit and power of Elijah. But here in Luke, it says he shall go before him in the spirit and power of Elijah, is what we're talking about, to turn the hearts of the fathers to the children and the disobedient to the wisdom of the just, and make ready a people prepared for the Lord. Again, that's this messenger talked about in chapter 3, verse 1. Now, all that to say, you know, with the people of Israel during Malachi's time, they got to that pinnacle of problems when they distorted God's word to mean things that it didn't. So the Lord says, that's when I'm going to send my messenger. He's going to prepare the way for messenger number two. At the end of verse 1, it says, he'll prepare the way before me, the Lord whom you seek shall suddenly come to his temple, even the messenger of the covenant. Which messenger do you think that is? Jesus, right. So the first one is John the Baptist. The second one is Jesus. And he's bringing the new covenant, which is the New Testament, the dedication there in the temple. By the way, if you remember Luke chapter 2, verses 25 through 40, there were two people that recognized Jesus as the Messiah there when he was dedicated in the temple. Simeon, the old guy, and Anna. Anna was also in her 80s. And they were waiting to see the Messiah. Those that seek him will find him, the Bible says. And these people saw this fulfillment here of chapter 3, verse 1, there when Jesus was brought to the temple. By the way, I love that that's true, that when you seek the Lord, like Simeon and Anna, Jeremiah 29, 13 says, you shall seek me and find me when you shall search for me with all your heart. Proverbs 8, 17, I love them that love me, and those that seek me early shall find me. And that's such an important thing. But back to point number 5 here, the distorting of God's word, the answer is to have Christ come, the living word, and be the answer. And it goes on in verse 2. But who may abide the day of his coming? And who shall stand when he appeareth? For he is like a refiner's fire and like a fuller's soap. Now this is where we have to discern. Are we talking about Jesus' first coming? Was there a gap between verse 1 and verse 2? When suddenly we're talking about this coming where no one's going to be able to stand when he appears. Most scholars believe now we're talking about his second coming. Remember, the Old Testament Jews, they didn't look at it as multiple comings. They thought it was just one coming of Jesus, but it was actually his first coming being prepared by John the Baptist, but his second coming is going to be very different than that, where people won't be able to stand. It'll be like a refiner's fire. That's the second coming. Verse 3 goes on, and he shall sit as a refiner and purifier of silver, and he shall purify the sons of Levi and purge them as gold and silver, that they may offer unto the Lord an offering in righteousness. Then shall the offering of Judah and Jerusalem be pleasant unto the Lord, as in the days of old, as in former years. And I will come near to you to judgment, and I will be a swift witness against the sorcerers, against the adulterers, and against the false swearers or liars, against those that oppress the hireling of his wages, the widow and the fatherless, that turn aside the stranger from his right and fear not me, saith the Lord of hosts. This is all what Jesus is going to do in his refining fire, second coming. Things will be purified during the second coming of Christ. Notice this list here. There's quite a list. First of all, sorcery. Some of you are like, who does sorcery anymore? Well, actually, it's on the rise if you didn't know that. And I'm not talking about Harry Potter. Did you see this? This is the kind of stuff you see all over the country and all over the world. Why witchcraft is on the rise. Casting spells and assembling altars have become quite lucrative, according to the article. You can attend a fall equinox ritual organized by Airbnb, sign up for a subscription, which boxes offering the equivalent of a blue apron for magic making, and buy aura cleanses on Etsy. You say, Brett, that's weird. That's just a fringe weird. Man, we got Satan worship in the U.S. Navy now. You can have services you can go to. There's just all kinds of dark sorcery type stuff. And the reason this is important not to blow this off as sort of comical is it's on the rise, but we also know that this is what the Antichrist is going to be a part of. The Bible talks about in Daniel and Revelation, Antichrist is going to be linked to black magic and sorcery. So it's going to only rise, I think, to the time where that Antichrist comes.
20: 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All right, I have Pastor Brett with me now. Brett, we talk many times about your teaching style of preaching verse by verse through the Bible. What impact in people's lives have you seen by teaching straight through God's Word?
18: I have to admit, there's times when I reach a certain book of the Bible, I think, oh boy, you know, I wonder how the church is going to receive this book, you know. But every single time, without fail, that passage ministers to our congregation. People come up to me after the service saying, Pastor Brett, who told you what I was going through at this time? And it's because that scripture specifically spoke into their heart. And I just found that even in the minor prophets or wherever you might be in the Bible, I've had even people say, Brett, you teach through Leviticus? And I say, absolutely yes. And our church, one of our biggest growth spurts in our church was when I was teaching through Leviticus. And it's because the Word of God is, in fact, living, powerful, sharper than any two-edged sword. And people are starving for the full counsel of God, not just our favorite passages, but the whole book. Lo, I come in the volume of the book. It's written of me. That's speaking of Christ. So that's why we love it. Every book of the Bible.
20: 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Today's Word with Pastor Brett Metter is an outreach of Athey Creek Church in West Lynn, Oregon.
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14: Once again, you'll start your day with a sweater or a long sleeve shirt because it's chilly out there, but we're going to warm up to the high in the low 70s, perhaps 75 degrees, and enjoy partly sunny skies all day. In the Willamette Valley Weather Center, I'm Robert Pratt.
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25: And I'm saying the choices you're making right now are shaping the man you're going to be. 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And we're trying to give the opposite message that, no, what you say, what you do right now, it matters so much.
26: That's Dave Willis, and he and his wife Ashley join us today on Focus on the Family with Jim Daly, and I'm John Fuller.
24: You know, John, as parents, we carry a pretty big responsibility, if not the responsibility, to help shape the next generation, our children, maybe even some of their friends that come over to the house to play ping pong or do the things that they do. And it means we have to teach our boys how to respect girls, right? And in this culture today, that's a tough task because there's very little supporting girls and women. Just think about it. You know, the whole Title IX issue and what has happened to women's sports with the trans issue and so much more. It's just, there seems to be a slow and sometimes fast degrading of women in the culture. And, you know, boys and men have a responsibility to say, no, we're going to respect girls and women. And today we're going to talk about that subject with experts who have four sons of their own.
26: Dave and Ashley Willis are conference speakers, relationship coaches, and podcast hosts. And they've been in full-time marriage ministry for about 10 years now and have four sons, as you said, Jim. Dave has a terrific book on this topic called Raising Boys Who Respect Girls, Upending Locker Room Mentality, Blind Spots, and Unintended Sexism.
24: Dave and Ashley, welcome back to Focus on the Family. Good to have you here.
27: Good to be here.
25: Thank you, guys.
27: Thank you.
25: Oh, we love being here.
24: We didn't pay you to say that, did we?
27: Right, right.
24: Okay. Just want to make sure. Now, this question, this is the way to get out of the gate. Your son Cooper once came home from school asking if girls liked it when boys sent them indecent pictures. When I first read that, I was like, what?
25: Yeah.
24: It's a different era now.
25: It's a different era.
24: I mean, that would have, when I was a boy, that never would have popped up.
25: Oh, my goodness.
24: We wouldn't even thought of that. But that's kind of the question we've got to deal with with our sons today.
25: A lot of eye-raising moments, shocking moments, that we didn't grow up with the technology that made these things possible.
24: What did you say to him?
25: Well, we've kind of made a pact early on that we're not going to freak out in the moment, no matter what our kids ask.
24: That's the first good parenting tip.
25: Don't panic. Don't freak out in the moment. You can freak out with each other later, but in the moment, you got to be calm and be a safe place for them to share, because as you're a safe place for them to share, the more they're going to share. Mm-hmm. So he came home from his first day of eighth grade, and I said, how was your day? It was fine. It was fine. And he asked that question. Hey, just out of curiosity, do girls really like it when boys send these like indecent pictures of themselves? And I'm like, well, why don't you unpack that for me? You know? And he said, well, on the bus, on the way home, some of the boys on the bus were taking inappropriate pictures of themselves and trying to show the other kids on the bus pictures of

0: school or they're going to church every Sunday that they get this. I mean, right. It's sad, but now your other three boys coming along, you probably before the first day of eighth grade said, okay, I got to talk to you about something. Right. You know, this could happen.
1: Right, yeah.
0: I mean, that's one of the difficulties as a parent today is trying to get ahead of especially the sexual discussions because it just, the culture reeks of sexualization. And for boys, we got to, and some girls now too.
2: Yes.
0: We got to get, you know, ahead of that to help have those discussions. So as a mama, Ashley, I mean, how did you respond to that question?
2: Well, I'm going to be honest, like my first instinct was to freak out. Like literally like, what are you talking about? Like I wanted to, and Dave could see it. Like Dave could see it on my face and he just gently grabbed my hand and was like, this is what we wanted. We wanted him to come to us, you know?
0: Yeah, but that's typical. Let me say, if you're that mom panicking and freaking out, that was Jean as well. I mean, this is kind of the normal thing. And the husbands at this point are going, okay, this isn't unusual for boys, you know?
1: Yeah.
0: But we got to deal with it. So yeah, continue. Sorry.
2: Yes.
0: Little infomercial for moms freaking out. Okay, that's every mom I've ever known.
2: This is the truth. And so it was really not so much towards Cooper himself. It was more like, what in the world? Like, I can't believe this is going on at this age. And I just wasn't ready for it because he's our firstborn. And so this was the first time we were hearing this from one of our kids. But very quickly, with Dave's help of helping me to remember that we want him to come to us with these things, I just really wanted him to hear as a woman how that would make me feel. And I was like, I can tell you 100% that that is so disrespectful. Mm. Like, that is not good. And then there's girls who feel pressured to also send pictures. And I know this from being a youth leader for years, that girls feel like, oh, that's what boys want. And they're having the same questions.
0: Yeah.
2: And then it perpetuates just this really just unhealthy and like Dave said, illegal correspondence between these kids, and they don't even know what to do with this.
0: So your book, Raising Boys Who Respect Girls, I mean, it's beyond just this topic. That's just a wow kind of opening question.
1: Yeah,
0: so we covered that. If you want more information, get a copy of the book. But moving into more general context of teaching your boys how to respect girls, how do you go about doing that, being mindful of that as a dad, as a mom? You're both, because of the fact that you're a woman and you're a man, you're going to bring different attributes in your parenting to that. What are some of the core things we need to think about?
1: Well, as parents, if you're married, I would say realize that you're modeling for your kids what healthy behavior and interaction looks like. So dads, if you're listening, the way you treat your wife is showing your boys how they should treat women, and it's showing your daughters what they should expect from men someday. And so if our example isn't the right example, then we need to take a step back and say, Lord, help me to do this. And I know for a lot of guys, that's hard because maybe we didn't have an example ourselves. And so even if you didn't have that, the way that my own father didn't have that, but he chose with God's grace to break that cycle and to become that, as imperfect as all of us are and as imperfect as he was, he really modeled respect toward my mother, and and I caught that, and I want to do the same for Ashley. I think it starts just in
0: it's good
1: how we're treating each other in marriage, because your kids learn a lot more by watching than they do by listening to your advice most of the time.
0: It's so true.
2: They do. And one of the biggest things that I think dads can do, especially for their sons, is be very, very mindful of where their eyes go. Because having mindfulness about where your eyes linger is everything. And do not make the mistake of believing your sons don't see it, because they do. And your daughters see it too. And so we've got to get a grip on where our eyes go. I mean, we can't help, as people, men and women, seeing someone attractive walk by, but we get to choose if we keep on staring.
0: Yeah, it's so true. You know, you mentioned in the book that Jesus is a wonderful role model about how to treat women. You know, you think about the culture he was born into. It was very demeaning toward women in many ways. I mean, the Roman Empire, right? And yet Jesus came onto the scene and gave women dignity, Mary Magdalene and other women. Speak to that difference that he made coming onto the scene and raising women to a status of equality made in his image, male and female.
1: I'm so glad you brought that up. It's my favorite chapter in the book. And I almost laugh when I hear people in the modern context say, oh, well, I could never be a Christian. It's so oppressive to women. And I laugh and I think, you don't know history. I'm like, in all of human history, there has never been anyone who's done more to elevate the status of women than Jesus Christ did. And when you look in the Gospels of how he did that and how countercultural it was, and it wasn't just about women being over-sexualized, which they were, and they had that kind of exploitation.

0: and they had so few rights. But it was also, there was a misogyny and a distrust toward women. A woman's testimony was not valid in a court of law. But when you look at Jesus taking time to intentionally pursue women, not only women of high respect in society, but women like the Samaritan woman at the well, mm-hmm. that society had forgotten and ostracized, and he's pursuing them. He's elevating their value. When Jesus would tell his parables, he intentionally made women the heroes of so many of those stories, whether it's the persistent widow and her praying or other examples in the gospel, the times that he healed them, that the friendships that he formed with women like Mary and Martha, allowing them to be even the first to see the resurrection, the first ones to
1: it wasn't men.
0: Experience
1: right.
0: The first ones. Yeah, the first word the resurrected Christ spoke was saying Mary's name, Mary. And she recognized him and was able to go and share what she saw. None of that is by accident. Like, Jesus is giving us a model that was so countercultural and elevates, and still to this day elevates, women to the God-given sacredness that they have.
1: I think the other aspect there is Jesus's relationship with his mother, Mary.
2: Yes.
1: Ashley, as a woman, as a mom, I mean, what do you, when you read scripture in that context of Jesus lifting up women, what do you see?
2: I mean, I just see a respecter of women, and I love that. And I do think it goes against what some people are trying to spread as a narrative today about him holding women down. And I mean, probably one of my favorite stories is the woman at the well. I just love how he went against really the cultural norms of his day to go and talk to this woman and minister to her, and not bring necessarily like shame on her like others had done, but to show her that she didn't have to keep living in shame. She didn't have to keep living life this way, and that there was this living water that only he could offer her. And I just think it was just so beautiful. And I think it's important that we remember that. And that Jesus loves women, and he wants women to be respected, and he is the model that we all should follow.
1: Yeah, so good.
3: 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And we've got that book here at the ministry. 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What do the conversations sound like with your boys, given everything you just said? Because this is a big topic, and we can't protect them 24/7, but how do you process the inevitable time when guys are together and they're swaggering or they're sharing things that are degrading? How do you help your boys get ahead of that?
2: Yeah.
0: Yeah, I think we try to tell them to lead by example. And if you can't change a conversation and it's clearly going in a direction and staying in a direction that you're uncomfortable with, then to just excuse yourself from that setting. You don't have to stay there. You get to choose what rooms you're in. Mm. And there, it takes a lot of courage sometimes to walk away from settings, and sometimes even walk away from relationships where there's a pattern of really unhealthy behavior, because you're going to be like the people you hang out the most. The Bible talks so much about choosing the right friends, and the bad company corrupts good character. And we've got to be intentional, not in a judgmental way or an elitist way, but in a really discerning way, to choose our friends wisely, because we're going to become like they are.
2: It's so true. I remember one time one of our sons was talking about how he like had a friend come up to him, and he was like, hey, we have this list of girls, and we're like rating them based on looks and this and that. And at first, he thought it was funny. And I was like, rewind this back and tell me what you just said, and think about it. If you were like, there was guys and the girls were rating you, would you think that was funny? Mm-hmm. And he was like, what? He goes, well, they're not doing that. I don't think they're doing that. And he kind of started having a whole different attitude. And I was like, what makes this any different, buddy? And I'm like, it's your friends who you love. And so it's kind of shadowing the truth of what's going on here. I'm like, how is this a good thing? And he kind of backtracked from it and was like, oh, yeah, that's probably not good. And I was like, yeah, because you're not only is it mean to these girls, but you're also minimizing them to just bodies. Mm-hmm. And all these kind of things inevitably get out, and somebody's going to get hurt. And I'm like, do you want to be associated with this? Do you want to really be part of this? And the more he thought about it, the more he was like, yeah, I don't want to be part of that. Because he's like, that's really terrible. I would never want someone to do that to me. And I think sometimes when we do get into these, you know, quote unquote, locker room settings, I think that guys, and I'm sure girls can do this too in our own way, but I think guys forget that these are real women who have, you know, souls and have hearts and minds that can be so hurt.
1: Yeah.
2: And they just sometimes when they're together can forget about that. And so we try to remind our kids of that.
1: Yeah, you're developing empathy.
2: Mm-hmm. Yes.
1: Which is a good thing.
2: Yes.
3: Yeah. Dave, you made reference to kind of an older generation and how men used to care for and respect women. And we're missing that mark pretty wildly, it seems, in the general culture. How do you bring forward people like your grandfather, I think it was, that you wrote about in the book and say, this is the kind of person to emulate?
0: Yeah, absolutely. I'm thankful to have some great examples in my own life from that. But I also want to just acknowledge that it's a complicated time for young men to know how to show respect to women. Because on one hand, when you try to show chivalry, there are certain women that might be offended by that, to right. say, well, I don't need your help. I don't need you to hold the door open for me. And a young man's just being polite, and he's thinking, wow, I feel like I can't win here. And so I think it's still the right thing to do, to serve and to help people. But when we do it, however we're doing it, we try to do it the way that Jesus said to do it, which is the golden rule. Treat other people the way that you'd want to be treated. And I think that goes for how we treat other men and how we treat women as well. But even in these confusing times, even when trying to be, you know, chivalrous, trying to embody some of those positive masculine traits that God gave us can get you some backlash sometimes, I still think that it's the right thing to do. And if criticism comes for that, to say, look, I didn't mean to offend you. This is how I was raised. I was just trying to be polite and to show deference and kindness in those situations, which usually diffuses the situation. And just know there's a lot of anger out in the world right now, and a lot of it is because we've misunderstood so much of these issues.
1: Boy, it's so true. In your book, Raising Boys Who Respect Girls, you mentioned 7 lessons that turn boys into men. I sent those to my 2 sons this morning early, like 6 a.m. Mm-hmm. I don't think they were up quite yet, but I did just check my phone. They hearted it back to me.
0: There we go. Aww,
1: yeah. So I think they thought those were right on. Let's hit that, and we'll dig into a couple. One, have the courage to fight for what's right. Boy, do we need people. Mm-hmm. Men, yes, but everybody pulling for what's right. Seek responsibility instead of running from it. That'll resonate with the guys. I think boys and young men want that challenge.
0: Yeah.
1: And they don't get that challenge in today's modern culture. You know, I want to be somebody who is choosing what is right and being responsible for my decisions. Third, work hard at whatever you do. And when you have a family, work hard to provide. Boy, there's a big one. That is an antiquated idea, but I think it's a good one. 4, show patience and restraint. You know, Trent, who is my oldest son, big guy, 6'7", weightlifter. He says, you know, Dad, when it says in the Bible to be meek, you know what that actually means in the Greek? What? To be ready, but to choose restraint.
0: Mm. That's good.
1: Yeah, and he's ready.
0: Let me tell you.
2: Right, right.
1: And I'm so glad he's choosing restraint.
0: I am too. I'm glad he's on our side.
1: But that's the point. Patience and restraint. That's manhood. Mm-hmm. Next, you said respect your wife before you meet her by keeping yourself from sexual sin. Respect your wife after you're married by remaining faithful. Boy, that's so good. Next, keep your word. Next, trust God. And let his word be the roadmap of your life. I mean, those 7 are really solid. Did you write
0: that?
1: Ashley, did you write that?
2: It was definitely Dave, and I love those. Yes. Yeah.
1: Do they resonate for you as
2: Absolutely.
1: A woman?
2: Absolutely, yes. And I mean, when I hear that as a woman, you know, that makes me just feel so good about the future of men if we're raising men in that way. And it also, as a mom of men, I really want to instill those things in them alongside Dave. And I know it's a high calling. And again, as parents, we can blow it so easily. There's times we just don't get it right. I mean, because we're imperfect. But I think when we're aiming for those things and teaching our boys those things and modeling those things ourselves, because even as women, we can model many of those things. I think that, you know, more is really caught than taught. And I think in those moments when we don't get it right, being that open, safe place to talk about it,
1: yeah,
2: that goes a long way too.
1: Absolutely. You know, you have your boys, you have a little gap between number 2 and number 3 and 4. So what are the ages?
2: So right now they are 10, 13, 18, and 20. So 2 in college and then 2 in school.
1: Yeah, that's so good. So, I mean, you've got the gambit still and you're still.
2: Yes.
1: And I think the big issue here is for the parents, but let's say the dads that feel like they have blown it, they haven't set the right example. You can still come back and set that record straight. In the book, in fact, you're talking about you start this stuff at preschool. You know, start to talk about these things really early. But I'm thinking, you know, we sometimes need that punch list. I mean, guys, we're thinking about everything. Okay, they got to be taught how to respect women and girls, and then we got to help them respect the Word of God. And you're thinking of devotions. And I mean, that list can get a little overwhelming for the guy who wants to come home from work and just plop down, watch the news maybe, or just chill out. So how do we get out of that lazy zone, if I could be bold enough, and say we have to be engaged? Maybe take a 10-minute break or whatever, but you got to engage those kids, and it starts early.
0: It does start early. And yeah, we need rest too. So yeah, I'm not beating up on somebody that needs to chill. The older I get, the more chill time I require.
1: Amen, brother.
2: Yeah, that is the truth.
0: Like our last kid, I feel some ways I feel wiser and more patient with him. In other ways, I feel so much more tired than I was.
1: Yeah, it's true, like, and
0: he
1: true.
0: Just gets away with more. You got to be engaged. You just have to be present, right? Connecting with them in their world, and then just looking for teaching opportunities along the way. That's really what's going to resonate with them.
1: Yeah. You know, you had an example in the book of your youngest son playing basketball, and it was, I don't know the number of guys, but there was also a girl on the team, and he had a little encounter with her. What happened, and how did you help straighten that out?
0: Yeah. He got mad when she didn't pass him the ball or something, and he said, "Well, you shouldn't even be here. You're a girl." And we like really had a huddle. And she's such a
1: great. And this they is were like 8-year-old basketball.
0: Yeah, seven,
1: right?
0: Eight, you know.
1: It's amazing.
0: And
1: they were
0: really
1: moving
0: hurt her feelings.
1: In the court.
0: I mean, she already, I'm sure, felt, being the only girl, felt a little bit out of place, but she was such a great player, a hard worker, just brought such life and spirit to the whole team. And we, you know, we huddled up and talked about respecting each other, the value every person has. Everybody's part of this team. We all belong on this team. And, you know, we talked about it then. And I afterwards, of course, had that parenting moment to say, "Buddy, listen, that was disrespectful to single her out, to make her feel bad. And she works so hard. She's doing so much. And to make her feel like she doesn't belong on this team. Imagine if someone did that to you." And we really had it. So I made sure he apologized to her the next practice and all of that.
1: Did it resonate for him?
0: I think it did. Yes. I think it was a good teaching moment. And they were friends by the end of the season, mm-hmm. which was really, really important.
1: You know, one of the mistakes I think we make as parents is, it's no big deal. Just look the other way. But these are great moments to be able to say, let's think about what happened there. Mm-hmm. And tell me what you're feeling and why you did it. And right. But just, you know, to use those moments for teaching time.
0: Yeah.
1: And hopefully, again, develop that empathy for, do you really know the power of what you said and how that would affect her?
2: Right.
1: You know, to alienate her, to carve her off and separate her from the team.
0: I think he was probably insecure. Mm-hmm. She was taller than him. And I think that's what I think it was coming down
1: to. That's typical at 8 years old.
0: Yeah, at 8 years old, he was like feeling a little bit insecure, but right. no excuse.
2: Exactly.
1: As your sons grew older, your two older sons now that are 20 and
2: 18.
1: Mm-hmm. So, I mean, you've gone through those teen years. Mm-hmm. Those discussions change. You know, it goes from like the 8-year-old co-player, but now you're talking about, you know, junior in high school, and some of that gets a lot more serious. Mm-hmm. How does that conversation change with older young men?
2: Well, I know for us, the conversations look different once they started dating. You know, I remember our second son, when he started dating someone, it was about like, okay, here's what you do on a date to show respect to your date, and some of those chivalrous things. And just also in conversation, I talked a lot to our son about, you know, be sure that you don't go and talk, you know, disrespectfully about her, just like anyone else, but don't talk disrespectfully about her to your friends, like she's a bad kisser or whatever. You know what I'm saying? Because I remember one of our sons overheard this girl that he was interested in. He was like really interested in her. But he overheard her and another girl talking badly about this guy that one of them had dated and how he wasn't a good kisser or something to that effect. And it made him not want to date her because he was like, I don't want to. He goes, she could talk that way about me and say something embarrassing. And so in the same way, we try to tell our boys, you know, be careful about how you talk about your girlfriend, your relationship, and just always come from a place of kindness and respect.
1: Yeah, that is so good. So right here at the end, for the parents that really are going, wow, we've really blown it. What's one thing they can do to say, okay, let's help our 14, 15-year-old get a little reorientation around respect for girls?
0: Well, I think it, like with most things in parenting and life, it comes down to intentionality. Like I want to be intentional about this. Maybe admit I've kind of gotten on autopilot with this, and this is too big a deal to be on autopilot. So I want to have these conversations. They'll lean in if in those conversations you talk about mistakes you've made in your own past, which I know is super scary for parents. But our authority as parents doesn't come from having lived perfect lives. It comes from being authentic and honest and real and saying, you know, this, and I've made plenty of mistakes, and I've tried to, as our boys got older, talk about, you know, pornography and how that wrecked me, and trying to prevent them from making those same mistakes and other mistakes that I've made. I try to be honest about that. And I come back to this principle. I say, never trade temporary pleasure for permanent regret. I said, there are going to be so many times in your life in different scenarios where you might in a moment do something because you think it's going to feel good in the moment to do this thing. And that one moment of pleasure could lead to regret that just stays. Now, because of God's grace, you know, God wipes away every sin. Jesus paid for it on the cross. But even with the forgiveness and grace that God gives, there's still some baggage that we can carry because of our decisions. And I want to prevent them from carrying unnecessary baggage. And I'm saying the choices you're making right now are shaping the man you're going to be. The choices you're making right now, even the ones that seem insignificant, from the friends you're hanging around, to the words you speak, to the way you treat other people, it's putting you on a path that's going to lead in any number of directions. And if you make wise choices now, it's going to put you in a place of wisdom later on in life. And just raising up the value of the decisions they make, because life is telling them, oh, you're young, you're a teenager, you do whatever you want, it doesn't really matter. And we're trying to give the opposite message that, no, what you say, what you do right now, it matters so much.
1: That shapes who you are.
0: Yeah, exactly.
1: You know, this has been great. What a good reminder of some of the tasks we have as parents, and that is a big one, to help our sons particularly learn how to respect women and girls. And I think it's a great reminder of something we need to do. Let me turn to you, the listener. Focus on the Family is here for you. We want you to have a rewarding and God-honoring relationship with your son. And when that's in place, concepts like respect come much easier. We have lots of great resources to help. 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
13: Once again, you'll start your day with a sweater or a long sleeve shirt because it's chilly out there, but we're going to warm up to a high in the low 70s, perhaps 75 degrees, and enjoy partly sunny skies all day in the Willamette Valley Weather Center. I'm Robert Pratt.
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20: Jesus used to say, if you love your life, you'll lose it. If you hate your life, you'll find it. What did he mean by that? He said it repeatedly. What does he mean? What does that mean to us? It means that many people hear, and they kind of know it's true, but they don't believe, they don't confess because they like what they've got and they know if they were to confess him, it's dangerous to confess him. My husband wouldn't like that. Or my parents say don't do that. Or my friends, this is a bigger one, my friends, it's not cool. You see, a lot of people are in the same shoes Rahab is. You say, yeah, but she's going to die anyway, so she risks her life to go with the winners. No, she didn't love her life, and she found it. She didn't try to preserve her life and say, King, I've got these guys, yeah, because that would have been the safer thing to do for a short while. But she knew better.
2: Welcome to Abide in the Word with Pastor Scott Gilchrist. Today we continue in the book of Joshua as Scott concludes the message titled Rahab the Harlot. As the sermon continues, Scott shows how Rahab's rescue becomes a vivid picture of God's grace for sinners and the shelter found only in Jesus Christ. Here's Scott with today's message.
20: Now notice, Rahab had no small group, no encouragement. Nobody else in Jericho to even talk to about this. Someone said the loneliness of faith. God doesn't save us as groups. He saves us as individuals. And read Hebrews 11, the hall of faith. Enoch, Abel, Abraham. You read through and notice how many were to stand alone without encouragement from others. Rahab didn't have any real help around her. And then verse 15, she let them down by a rope through the window, for her house was on the city wall, so that she was living on the wall. You know, they had walled cities, and this was their line of defense, and she happened to live on the wall. Strange coincidence. No. Paul said when he stood up at Athens and spoke the gospel, he said, God has appointed the times and the boundaries of the nations, let alone individuals. She lived on the wall. God planned that so that she could be used to help them escape in this very unorthodox manner. Now, you know, God has you at your address, at your workplace, at your school, with your parents, in your marriage, in this country. He has you here today listening to His word. God's in charge of everything. God is the one who ordained how tall you are, how much IQ you have. I mean, Jesus said, you guys can worry about that stuff, but you can't change it. No, it's good to remember that. Okay, Rahab. Secondly, lying. Is it ever right? Because, I mean, you can't miss it, can you? Let me just say a few things just to kind of throw some thoughts out for you. This is not the point of the story. I was kind of surprised, really, the first time this was brought up in an ethics situation, and that became kind of the point of Joshua 2. And, you know, we ought to wrestle with the biblical ethics, and so I'm not discrediting that, but I will say don't miss the point of this story, wrestling with that. And good men disagree on this. Godly men disagree on this. So I will just tell you this. You go to Hebrews 11, and by faith, Rahab did not perish along with those who were disobedient when she welcomed the spies. Okay? Hebrews 11, 31. It's silent, the New Testament, about her lying. It doesn't condemn it, nor does it commend it. James, when he talks about it over in chapter 2, he doesn't mention it, the lying. He mentions her welcoming these enemies and sending them on their way, okay? So where the Bible is silent, it's probably wise that we should be very careful too. But I will say this, in fact, I'll quickly have you turn there, Exodus 1. Look at Exodus 1 for a moment. You remember when the Pharaoh said, hey, these Hebrews are getting to be too many for us. So the king of Egypt, verse 15, spoke to the Hebrew midwives and said, when you're helping the Hebrew women to give birth and see them upon the birth stool, if it's a boy, put it to death. Selective abortion, you know. Oh, we don't call it abortion, we just kill him. If it's a boy, put him to death. If it's a daughter, you can let her live. That's how we control animals. That's how we, you know, you get a tag for a buck or a doe, and depending on, because we manage. You think about the implications of things today when we start to believe as a culture that we're just animals. Anyway, the midwives, verse 17, feared God and did not do as the king of Egypt had commanded them, but let the boys live. The principle is this: we must obey God rather than men. Most of the time, we're supposed to obey the king, but not when he crosses the King of Kings. Then we've got a higher authority, okay? But that's not what I'm after here. So the king called for the midwives and said to them, why have you done this? You're letting the boys live. And the midwives said to Pharaoh, because the Hebrew women are not as the Egyptian women. They're strong and vigorous, and they give birth before we can even get to them. They lied. Let's be blunt. They lied. So, verse 20, God was good to the midwives, and the people multiplied and became very mighty. And it came about because the midwives feared God that he established households for them. It's there. And I'll throw out this further thought. The other day we were talking, remember, about Gideon and his methods in war. He took his army of 32,000 down to 10 and then down to 300, and then he put a torch inside a pitcher and they ran down the hill. Remember the barley loaf tumbling down? And we rejoice in that. We celebrate that. What was he doing, really? He was deceiving the enemy, was he not? He didn't lie with words. But when they broke those pitchers open in the middle of the night and said, the sword of the Lord and the sword of Gideon, what were they saying? You're in big trouble. And it confused the enemy, and I would say he practiced deception. And I'll just say this. In war, in special circumstances, killing, stealing, taking, lying, be careful. I'll leave it at that. Be careful about in your comfortable easy chair judging Rahab here. And at the same time, realize that God's moral principles don't change. Someone who feels that she was wrong to lie wrote that, hey, she could have just said, I don't know nothing. Or she couldn't even say that. That'd be lying. She knew plenty. She could just stand there. And God could have protected them up on the roof. And I'll grant you that. God could have protected them up on the roof. Somebody else wrote this: God bears with much weakness, especially in the lambs of his flock. She's a heathen prostitute who's come to faith. She's less responsible in these matters than you and I, who've known him for some time. And you know, I'll say this too. Every believer, Abraham, David, every believer in the Bible has a very imperfect faith. I mean, Abraham lied about his wife. And so, certainly Rahab isn't set up as a paragon of perfect virtue. No, I'll just simply leave it, and I'm not going to answer the question for you, but I will say we should pray. We really should. We know we should, because God says, pray for those who are in prison as though you're in prison with them. Pray for our brothers and sisters who today live in Jericho, who today face these kinds of issues. When Corrie Ten Boom and Betsy Ten Boom were wrestling with whether they should lie or not to protecting those Jews, I believe, if memory serves me, Betsy went one way, Corrie went another way. But I'm not going to sit in judgment on either one. I think we should pray for our brothers and sisters who are in life and death situations like this. And notice the midwives and Rahab didn't lie to save their own skins. Rahab lied to save the spies, to invest herself in the Lord's army. And the midwives, they both put themselves out on the limb by doing what was right. So I'll leave it at that. I'm not going to answer that one. Third, the scarlet cord. The scarlet cord. It seems to me I'd be remiss to not point out the obvious parallel between this scarlet cord being the protection of this house on the wall and the blood of the Passover lamb smeared on the doorposts and the header in the Exodus.
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20: You remember the story, Exodus 12? The culmination of judgment on Egypt. He judged the... And by the way, he was judging their false gods. The god of the frogs, the god of the gnats, the god of the this, the god of the that, the god of the Nile. Yahweh just dealt with every one of them, you know, in showing forth who he really is. And finally, he said, Israel is my firstborn. I'm going to take your firstborn, Pharaoh. And then he instructed Moses, you remember, and the Israelites put the blood of a perfect, spotless lamb over their doorposts and lintel, the header. And I read in Exodus, I, this is Yahweh, I will execute judgments. I am the Lord. When I see the blood, I will pass over. And we rightfully rejoice in that. And it's such a great picture of Jesus Christ. And the Israelites were not saved by their faith. Listen to me carefully. They were saved by being under the blood. Now, their faith manifested itself by getting under the blood. But they were saved by being sheltered by the blood of a spotless lamb. And if you can't see Jesus Christ in that, you go to the New Testament and he says, Christ is our Passover lamb. He died on Passover. And he is the spotless lamb of God. And today, you're not saved by your faith. You're saved by the object of your faith, the blood of Jesus Christ. And we rejoice in that. And can we miss the parallel here? She was saved. Her family was saved. Not, they weren't saved by relationship to Rahab. Anybody that's related to you all, save. He said, you get your father, your mother, your brothers, you get them in the house. And look at verse 19. It shall come about that anyone who goes out of the door of your house into the street, his blood will be on his own head. We shall be free, but anyone who's with you in the house, his blood shall be on our hand, on our head, if a hand is laid on him. This is an aspect of the gospel that the Old Testament helps us see, and we, America, you know, I'll just say we today, 2010, we don't have a good handle on the depth of the cross oftentimes, and so these were written for our instruction to help us see this. You see, Noah's family wasn't saved because they were Noah's kids. They were saved, how? Because they were in an ark. Lot's family wasn't saved because they were related to Lot. In fact, Lot's family wasn't saved, was it? At least half of them laughed at him. No, you must be in the place of safety. and the ark, the blood on the doorpost, all these are meant to show us there is one God and one mediator between God and men, the man Christ Jesus. There is salvation in no one else. There is no other name under heaven given among men by which we must be saved. Young person, you are not saved because your folks are Christians. You're saved if you're saved because Jesus Christ died in your place and you've laid hold of him by faith and you're standing under the shelter of the blood. And it seems to me we would be remiss to not see that here in this story. Are you in the place of safety today? Well, I hang out at the church. I run around with Christians. My folks are Christians. I didn't ask you all that stuff. I asked you, have you been bowled over that the Lord of glory that we sing about, the King of glory, died in your place and rose again on your behalf? Finally, and I close with this, point four, grace abounds. Where sin increased, grace abounded all the more. From the depths of darkness in a dark heathen city. You know, I traveled to cities recently. And then I came back to Portland. And I got to tell you, our cities are corrupt places, perverse places. If we think ours are bad, in fact, I talked to someone who'd traveled and they came back to Portland. They said, Portland's worse, isn't it? And I said, well, I don't know. But I know one thing, Portland needs the gospel. Portland needs the gospel. You go to the red light district in the cities of America and you're in a dark place, depraved place. Go to the dark places in the cities of this world. Go to the heathen places and America feels like a haven of light. The kind of traffic Jake was telling me about as we sat out there in the chairs the other day, and he could barely bring himself to tell me what goes on in India. In heathen, when heathen gods get hold of the human heart, what men are capable of. Well, Rahab, the harlot, found Yahweh, the Savior. And I read in Hebrews 11:31, by faith, Rahab did not perish. For God so loved the world that he gave his only begotten Son, that whoever by faith responds, whoever believes in him will not perish. You say, Scott, that's not, you don't know what I've done. I don't need to know what you've done. I can tell you that Rahab, the harlot, found salvation. Her loved ones were delivered. And by the way, this is just my thought. I think she found salvation before the spies got there. She had thought this through. She welcomed them, and she said, I know Yahweh's given you guys the land. And I think, personally, that her family came to know the Lord either right away or later, because I read in the New Testament that it's so often the way. But I'm just merely mentioning they were delivered from the judgment when I say this. They were delivered. When the walls came tumbling down, one house on the wall stood. And she and all her family were saved. And I read in Joshua 6, they burned the city with fire and all that was in it, the silver and the gold. However, Rahab the harlot and her father's household and all she had, Joshua spared. And she's lived in the midst of Israel to this day. Praise God. She identified with God's people, and she continued to identify, and she became one that you'd find among God's people. She lived in the midst of Israel to this day, for she hid the messengers whom Joshua sent to spy out Jericho. And she dwelt and dwells, listen to me carefully, she dwelt in high honor. And she dwells in high honor. You turn with me to the first page of the New Testament. The book of the genealogy of Jesus Christ, the son of David, the son of Abraham. To Abraham was born Isaac, and to Isaac Jacob, and to Jacob Judah and his brothers, etc. And sometimes we quit reading. Verse 5, to Salmon was born Boaz by Rahab. And to Boaz was born Obed by Ruth, and to Obed Jesse, and to Jesse was born David the king. She wasn't just sort of saved, and we're kind of embarrassed about her background. She dwelt in the midst of Israel as a trophy of God's grace. And God gave her a godly husband, and she got to be Boaz's mom and David's great-great-grandma. And what should I say when I think of whose genealogy we're reading here? Our Lord Jesus Christ chose to come into this race through the likes of Rahab. Praise God, he's a God of grace. He takes us from the depths of darkness and he places us in heaven, seated with Christ in the heavenlies. And we have a gospel for anyone, no matter what they've done, no matter how perverse it's become in our world today. We have a gospel of power and grace. The word of the cross is to those who are perishing, foolishness. But to us who are being saved, it's the power of God. No, when you come to Christ, he blesses you with every spiritual blessing. He doesn't say, well, some of you are pretty messed up, I can't do it. Rahab has been in heaven a long time, and she will always be in this beautiful line that a sinless one chose to enter the human race through.
0: Listening to Abide in the Word with Pastor Scott Gilchrist. 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Scott will be back in just a moment with a preview of the next program. Today's message was titled Rahab the Harlot, part of our ongoing study in the book of Joshua. 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
20: Moses, my servant, is dead, the Lord spoke to Joshua. Therefore, arise, cross this Jordan. We've got orders to cross this Jordan. Verse 11, Joshua commanded the officers of the people, verse 10, saying, pass through the midst of the camp and command the people, saying, prepare provisions for yourselves, for within 3 days you are to cross the Jordan. Now, when they get there, if you've read ahead, you know it's at flood stage. Look at verse 15 of chapter 3. The Jordan overflows all its banks all the days of harvest. They tell me that the river channel would have been a raging torrent, and it definitely overflowed the banks, and it would spread way out, be very wide, and sometimes it seems, in fact, quite often, God I mean, he's picking the worst time to get across the Jordan. And sometimes he does that, doesn't he? In fact, maybe often in our lives, he puts us in situations where we're not able. And every time we come to a Jordan River, kind of an obstacle, it just causes us to cast ourselves on the Lord.
2: Join us again next time as we move forward in our study of the book of Joshua. Scott will bring the next message in the series titled Crossing the Jordan. Until then, keep abiding in the Word, and may the grace of the Lord Jesus be with you.
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28: Once again, you'll start your day with a sweater or a long-sleeve shirt because it's chilly out there, but we're going to warm up to a high in the low 70s, perhaps 75 degrees, and enjoy partly sunny skies all day. In the Willamette Valley Weather Center, I'm Robert Pratt.
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0: Welcome to Hope for the Journey with Pastor Tom Turner, a production of North Albany Community Church. 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
1: There are two kinds of conflict and trouble. There's the kind that you face every day, the stuff that just drives you nuts and bugs you about people and how they don't respond to maybe your faith or what you think or how life should be according to you and the way you understand God's Word. But then there's trouble like oppression. If you want to read a really depressing book, go read the Book of the Martyrs and Fox's Book of Martyrs and read about people down through history who have given their lives to the Lord and the difficulties that they had to overcome.

committed their lives to Christ and left the army and became Christian believers. That's in the early church. Now, I don't know if I'd go that far. I'd have to weigh that. I don't know about you, but I'd have to weigh it, right? Okay, all you want me to do is say no, and I get to walk away from here. He's on his bare feet on ice, you know, and I get to walk away. Or you're going to toss me in and I get to be a hero. I don't know. Maybe not being a hero is better than being a hero. I mean, you know, in a moment of panic like that, you're going to wonder, what should I do? And this guy gave his testimony and saw two or three. Is my life worth two or three, Lord? What would I do? And the whole book is filled with stories like that of Christians who are, we enjoy a wonderful freedom in our country to be here, right here today. We do. I mean, you ought to be thankful for that. But there are Christians around the world today who are being persecuted. About 500 Christians a year around the globe are put to death for their faith. I'm not talking about they're in a car accident or their house burns down. I'm talking about they pronounce their faith in public and they are killed for their faith. That still happens. And you and I sit here in the freedom of the Lord to worship and to hear from His word. What we need to remember is that we will face conflict, all of us at some point in time, little conflicts, big conflicts. In verse 36, 39 of chapter 11, it talks about that. It talks about a king and a king who exalts himself, and it sort of foreshadows the final opposition to God, the king who exalts himself. And that could be you and I. Are you the king of your life? Are you exalting yourself? Are you rejecting God? The thing we see moving forward from there in verse 41 is this idea that God's people suffer, but their endurance points to God's faithfulness. The ability to endure everything they have to endure points directly to God's faithfulness. In verse 41, "He shall come into the glorious land, and tens of thousands shall fall, but these shall be delivered out of his hand, Edom and Moab and the main part of the Ammonites. He shall stretch out his hand against the countries, and the land of Egypt shall not escape. And he shall become ruler of the treasures of gold and silver and all the precious things of Egypt. And the Libyans and the Cushites shall follow his train. But news from the east and the north shall alarm him. And he shall go out with great fury and destroy and devote many to destruction. And he shall pitch his palatial tents between the sea and the glorious holy mountain. Yet he shall come to his end with none to help him." So these leaders who have all this power are going to go to battle, but they won't overcome the plan that God has in place. And that's, I suppose, one of the greatest things we need to know about prophecy, is that God has this plan, and his plan will survive. His plan will come to its fruition. In the New Testament, in John 16, it says, "In the world you will have tribulation." And tribulation there is meant to describe this idea of horrible, horrible torment while still alive. The idea that nothing is going to happen for the seemingly good. And yet, he goes on to say, you will have this tribulation, but take heart, because I have overcome the world. And Jesus has overcome everything in the one final act of going to the cross, the grave, and the resurrection, that wonderful, wonderful weekend so long ago that we cling to. So bad things are going to happen, but here's our application. We want to expect opposition in life and death. Every day you're going to expect opposition. Here's how that unfolds in your life. Initially, you will face opposition when you come to Christ. When you give your life to him, you say, okay, God, I'm all in. Jesus, you're my Savior. You're all in. That's when the devil's going to attack you really hard. He's going to come after you. He's going to send demons into your life. I'm telling you, it's an unending battle from that point forward. But that's one of the bigger parts of the battle. If he can get you to turn away from God in that initial moment, like, well, yeah, I'm a Christian now, I don't have to worry about anything else, and go on and live your life like you were living it, oh, he's won, right? But there's other places in life when you make a solid commitment to read God's word and to be in prayer every day. I'm going to read God's word and I'm going to be in prayer every day. I'm going to memorize scripture. I may not be that guy that memorizes a whole book and then goes to a country and has somebody, you know, dictate it because they can't get God's word. I'm not saying you have to be that extreme. I'm just saying you're going to get into God's word. You're going to try and understand it.

0: read some accompanying books that go along with the Bible, maybe help you understand something, you're going to get into God's Word. If you get into God's Word, your life will absolutely change. But here's what's going to happen. Pretty soon you'll find, oh, I can't do it today. Oh, I just got so busy. You know, there's so much on my calendar today. I've got a doctor's appointment, and I've got to do this, and I've got to do, and you're not there. And the devil goes, aha, I won the day. And then the next day, it's even harder because you've taken a day off. And, oh, man, I have another busy day. And it was okay yesterday. Things seemed to work out all right. And so you take another day off. You don't pray. You don't read. You stay away from God's Word. You're sort of rejecting God for the day. And what happens? Pretty soon you become comfortable with that. And so the devil says, ah, I didn't win the day. I won him over because he's no good. I don't have to worry about Tom anymore because he's given up on prayer. He's given up on the Word. So now I can go find somebody else to bug. He doesn't need to bug me. If I've failed in those areas, he doesn't need to worry about me. I'm out of the battle. Another place, and this goes for moms and dads, is the family. God's building block, I think, in the way he planned things out in his plan is the family. And when you're a mom or you're a dad and you say, well, I don't need to worry about my kids. The school will take care of them, or the Sunday school will take care of them, and they'll learn, but I don't have to worry about it. I don't need to have prayer time with them or talk about God in the house or talk about those. Then the devil's won. Because not only are you not talking about it, you're not doing anything, mom, dad, but now your kids aren't getting any input. Because I can tell you, if you're depending on Sunday school to do the trick, you're putting all your eggs in the wrong basket. In the same way, if you're trusting me to give you all you need to live on and feed on in God's Word, you're putting all your eggs in the wrong basket. I mean, I'm a pretty smart dude, but I'm not going to do it for you. You've got to want to know God. You've got to want to be in His Word. Have that hunger, have that thirst for God's Word. So what do we see here happening? We see Daniel getting this prophecy that God's people are going to experience difficult times. And what we have to do as God's people is say, okay, I'm going to experience difficult times, but I'm going to keep my focus on God. You're going through a tough time with your family, going through a tough time at work right now, maybe school. Maybe you've got a highlight in your life, but the rest of your life is low lights. You're going through difficult times. Hey, focus on the Lord. I heard somebody say the other day, how do I know God's will? What do I do to know God's will? And this was a pastor, and he said, you know, I never planned on being a pastor. He said, but as I focused on God's will, and I tried to focus on the obedience to God, I found that as I was obedient to God, the rest of life just happened. And as I said yes to God over and over again and in obedience to Him, I just found my life sort of drifting one way or another, and I sort of landed. He said, you don't need to make a plan. You know, what's your 10-year plan? You know, just obey God. Just be in obedience to God and watch where He lands you. And in his case, it was a pastorate, so he was able to share that with his people. I would say the same thing. You don't have to have a huge life plan. I mean, it's nice. You can, you know, maybe in transparent gray, but you want the dark letters on the page to say, I'm following God's will. I'm going to be in obedience to God. Regardless of whatever happens in my life, I'm going to find myself in obedience to Him. And the other things will take care of themselves. You'll find a career. You'll find a spouse. Congratulations on your engagement. You'll find family. You'll find all those things when you are in obedience to God's will. We try to shortcut that and find it on our own. So Daniel's learning here that not only is God in charge of this great big picture, but God's in charge of us and the turmoil and tribulation that we go through in our life. And our job is to focus on Him and stay committed to Him. A little bit of God's work over there. The third thing we see moves us to chapter 12, and that's this. God promises resurrection, eternal life, and hope. And that, my friend, is where we place all of our hope, is that God's got a plan for us. Listen to the first four verses of chapter 12. And at that time shall arise Michael, a great prince who is in charge of your people, and there shall be a time of trouble such as never has been seen, never been since there was a nation until that time. But at that time, your people shall be delivered. Everyone whose name shall be found written in the book, and many of those who sleep in the dust of the earth shall awake, some to everlasting life, and some to shame and everlasting contempt. And those who are wise shall shine like the brightness in the sky above, and those who turn away, turn many to righteousness like the stars forever and ever. But you, Daniel, shut up the words and seal the book until the time of the end. Many shall run to and fro, and knowledge shall increase. Okay, so Daniel's being shared, this vision's being shared with Daniel, and some pretty heavy-duty stuff is being said here. Hey, there's going to be this very difficult time. It's going to be tough for those who believe. And then there's going to come a day, it says, many who sleep in the dust of the earth shall awake, some to everlasting life. Boy, I hope that's the case for me. I hope that's the case for you. That in God's plan, you've been so faithful that you are part of that group that he is building a house for in heaven, and he's waiting for your arrival. Whether it comes many, many years after your death or whether it comes tomorrow, God wants you there. And so our hope is built on that resurrection, that eternal sense of hope. And what do we see in verse 1? Deliverance comes from those found written in the book. Is your name in the book? Is it in the book of life? Are you awaiting to hear from God? Oh, Tom, there's your reservation. I love when I go to the airport and I'm going out on a flight. Yeah, I'm a pretty technologically savvy guy, so I've got my ticket on my phone. Yeah, I know. I know for many of you that's a surprise. But as I'm making my way to the gate, the lady's standing by the little reader there, and people are sliding in their paper tickets, but I'm a pretty savvy technological guy, so I've got my ticket right on my phone. I don't have to carry all that paperwork. I'm not killing those trees. And so I walk up to the thing, and I lay my deal down there, and more than once, it misreads. And all of a sudden, you know, it's almost like an alarm goes off. Sorry, could you do that again? Oh, no. What did I do wrong? How did I download the wrong ticket? How did I get it wrong? I start to panic. I'm probably sweating a little bit. And she says, try again. Ding, it goes through. She found my name, right? The machine found my name. Now, won't it be interesting if that's what heaven's like? Is your name in the book of the Lamb, the book of life? Lamb's Book of Life. Just go ahead and, you know, run your hand over the little reader over there, and you get there, and he goes, could we read that again, Lord? Right? I mean, nobody wants that to happen. And so that's exactly what he's saying here. Is, hey, Daniel, some people are going to be in the book. Are you in the book? My question to you today is, are you in the book? Deliverance comes for those found in the Book of Life. Resurrection is certain. We see that that's part of God's plan. Isn't it interesting to know that over the millennia, all of the people who had the opportunity to know who Jesus is are going to be rising from their grave? That always interests me because I grew up here in the States, right? And what do we traditionally do? Somebody passes away. Maybe we put them in a casket. These days, they make them put them in a concrete vault, and that goes into the ground. And you say, oh, well, I could see where they'd be well-preserved. And when the Lord comes back, they won't have that much changing to do. In fact, you know, maybe they didn't look that alive when they were alive. I don't know. But then there's those, like, you think of people that died on the Titanic. You know, where's their body, right? And if they were believers, what are they? They're dust. And so I think it's interesting here that they shall rise, he says, and they shall be made new. He goes on to say, many of those who sleep in the dust of the earth shall awake, some to everlasting life, some to shame. And so he says, hey, even if you're dust in the earth, let's say you were a Viking. Well, they would take Vikings and put them on a bunch of wood and burn them up, right? You're just smoking dust. We have the habit of saying in memorial services, ashes to ashes, dust to dust. You know, we send our bodies back, but they become renewed. Let me tell you, I'm not super old yet, but I'm at the age where I'm beginning to wonder, I've got to have a better body than this, right? God's got to come up with something better than this. I don't know what it's going to look like. I don't know what it's going to be, but it's going to be perfect. He's going to take the dust, and he's going to make it into the perfect body. So no matter what I was plagued with in life, I won't have to worry about that. You know, if I had a disease or I had something going on, that's all gone. No more of the great spiritual song, no more crying there, no more dying there. We're going to see the King, right? And these people will rise up, and some will rise up to glory with God. That's my hope for you. That's my hope for you. I'll be so sad, in a sense, if none of you make it, or if some of you don't make it, I should say. But I'll be so caught up in the excitement, I hope, of making it, that I won't be thinking about you too much. Hate to say it, but there will come a day when I'll just say, okay, Lord, let's go. And I'm looking forward to that day. And so what we have is this great eternal hope of the resurrection that's coming. Now, it's a certain resurrection because God tells us it's going to happen. It's not a hope that's unfounded. In John chapter 5, in the New Testament, it says, all who are in the tombs will hear his voice and come out. Isn't that a great way of analyzing it? That's what John was familiar with, right? They buried people in tombs. He's basically saying all those who've died, they're going to hear his voice and they're going to come out. That's pretty cool. So God promises resurrection and eternal life, eternal hope in Daniel chapter 12. What else do we see in chapter 12? But God calls us to be persevering and to be faithful. God calls us to perseverance and faithfulness. So not only do we have this great hope that whenever it happens, tomorrow, the next day, the next year, something is going to happen. And we've got this great hope that at some point we're going to be raised from the dead and made perfect and go with Christ. I'm excited about that. You should be excited about that. But until that time comes, Daniel says we are called to perseverance. What does perseverance mean? It means when you're running a race, and there's 10 of you, you ever watch the Olympics? They're running the 100-yard dash. And there's 8 or 9 guys across the track, maybe women or whoever's running the race, right? And the gun goes off, and they start running. Now, in the Olympics, how many medals are there? There's 3, right? I'm holding the number right here. You should be able to get that. How many medals are there? Yeah, there's 3. And so they take off running. Now, you know, the U.S. is known for being pretty good in sports. And when it comes to sprinting, you know, countries like Jamaica usually have a big influence. And you see these sprinters, and they just take off. And they're going down the track. And they get to about 50 meters, right? 75 meters. And you can pretty much tell who's going to win. There might be a photo finish for the gold, but one of them's going to get gold. The other's going to get silver. Somebody's going to get that bronze medal. But there are 5 or 6 other runners, and they get nothing. The next time you're watching a race like that, watch those runners, because you won't see any of them give up. Why? Why, if I'm in last place and there's only, you know, 20 more yards to go, why would I even run? Why not stop, go get some Gatorade, right? But they keep running. That is perseverance. Perseverance is the ability to keep on going even when we don't know what's going to happen. We don't understand what's happening ahead of us, but we're going to keep on going. There's great stories of people who have won races because others have been disqualified. Don't give up in your perseverance. Some of us will rise to glory, some of us will be disqualified. But I'm going to tell you, it's not a competition between me and you. It's a competition between me and our enemy, the devil. And he doesn't want me to persevere, but I want to persevere. God calls us to perseverance. In fact, in this end of this chapter 12, verses 5 to 13, at the end of this portion of chapter 12, Daniel is told by the person giving him this great vision, says, Daniel, just go. Just go your way. By that he means go and persevere. Go and live the life you were called to live. Daniel, go your way and rest until the end. In other words, there's nothing for you to do, Daniel, but to obey God. Now you've gotten this vision. What are you going to do with it? You're going to share it with others. You're going to write it down. You're going to do whatever you need to do, Daniel, but go your way and rest in this. The second thing we see there is that God assures his people that their faithfulness will be rewarded. Look at verse 13. In verse 13 of chapter 8, 12 and 13, blessed is he who waits and arrives at the 1,335 days. That's part of the prophecy. But go your way till the end, and you shall rest and shall stand in your allotted place at the end of the days. What am I going to do? I'm going to go my way. What does that mean? That means to continue to live in the Lord, to continue to persevere, to continue to run the race, even when I'm going through all of those tribulations, all of those trials, all of those difficulties. I'm not going to let that dissuade me. I've got my eye on the goal. And the goal is Christ Jesus in heaven, who's my advocate and who's going to usher me in. And he's going to say to me, "Well done, good and faithful servant." Is he going to say that to you? Is he going to say, "Well done, good and faithful servant"? I hope he is. Daniel has a lot to teach us. Some of it is academic. Who's fighting who and when it's going to happen and how it's going to unfold. And some of it is very, very practical. What do I need to do in 2025 as a believer in our Lord Jesus Christ? What is my job? My job is to go my way. Go my way. Persevere in the Lord. Continue to trust in him. Continue in obedience to him. Let me pray for us before we go. And I'm praying for us as we go this week that we might see Christ as our vision before us, to help us in that perseverance that I was talking about that leads us through good times and bad times. I'm also going to be praying for our food, and I want to encourage you to stay behind for our barbecue. Enjoy the fellowship with others and just enjoy a great meal together. Let's pray. Father, we lift up the food and the table talk as we go about our business today, and we just ask that you be with us and among us as we share in all of the wonderful bounty that you've provided. Today, too, Lord, we lift you up and we ask you, carry us through, Lord. Carry us through the difficult times when we cannot make it on our own. Would it just be our obedience to you that gets us through, that we might see the result of glory on the other side? Even some of it in this life, but surely, Lord, in the next. And we thank you for all that you've done for us in prophecy in the Old Testament and through your Son, Jesus, who is the dividing line in history. And I pray that today we would encounter him again afresh, just as we're going about our day, that we would recommit ourselves to him and that we would walk in his way. And we pray these things in his name. Amen.
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7: Probably a dab of sunblock is a good idea because it's going to be a breezy and partly sunny spring afternoon after school temperatures of 70 to 75 degrees. In the Willamette Valley Weather Center, I'm Robert Pratt.
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13: Welcome to Turning Point. Do you feel cheated because unbelievers are the ones who seem to be having all the fun in this life? Today, Dr. David Jeremiah explains why there's no reason for Christians to feel shortchanged and every reason to feel blessed. From his series, God, I Need Some Answers, here's David to introduce today's compelling message, Why Do Good Things Happen to Bad People?
14: And you know, over the years, you've probably heard people speak about this question, why do bad things happen to good people? Well, in this lesson, we've turned the tables because in Psalm 73, that seems to be what's going on. From this great psalm, we're going to answer some of the questions you have. When you look at people who don't know God, who look like they don't have any reason to know God or want to know God, and yet they seem to be so successful and thriving, why is it that good things happen to bad people? Psalm 73 will help us with that. And this is just one day that we're going to talk about this, so listen carefully, take good notes, and follow along in the Bible. During the month of May, we are featuring a very special resource that has never been offered before. It's brand new, just off the press, a 236-page hardback gift book called Five Psalms for a Flourishing Life. This takes you into five very well-known and important psalms and helps you understand how they can make a difference in your life. This is a great resource, the Book of Psalms, and it deals with such practical things, as we're going to find out today. By the way, if you haven't already ordered your book, Five Psalms for a Flourishing Life, be sure to ask for it when you send your gift to Turning Point today. During the month of May, only this book is available for a gift of any size. Well, let's get into this question that plagues so many people's minds. Why is it that bad people seem to be doing so good? Here's some answers.
15: I'm very glad that God allows us to ask questions, aren't you? Sometimes we almost get the impression that if we're godly and spiritual, we won't ever ask any of the hard questions. The Bible tells us we need to be more like little children. Little children are not ever afraid to ask any question. But you know what? As we get older, our questions get harder, don't they? And they get more sophisticated and more difficult to express. And surely what we have before us in the 73rd Psalm is a question like that. For the writer of this psalm, who is a man by the name of Asaph, writes from the struggle within his own heart about a problem with which he has been wrestling. And it's evident by reading the psalm that this has not been a short-term problem. He begins by telling us in verses 1 through 3 of his inner conflict. And he writes, "Truly God is good to Israel, to such as are pure in heart. But as for me, my feet had almost stumbled, and my steps had nearly slipped, for I was envious of the boastful when I saw the prosperity of the wicked." Asaph said that he understood two things. He understood that God was good and truly had been good to Israel. He believed that. And yet he looked around in his life and saw some things which seemed to him not to make sense. For while God promised to be good to those who knew and loved him, he also seemed to bless those who were ungodly and to honor those who did not name the name of God in faith. And Asaph was a faithful Jew, obedient to the law. He had a pure heart and clean hands, but he was not enjoying the goodness of God. By reading the psalm, we discover that he was in a time of pain and pressure and problem in his life. And he couldn't sort this out. This conflict was just ripping him apart in his soul. It had bothered him so terribly that it created a deep resentment in his heart. And he says in the psalm that he came close to slipping off of the foundation of faith. How could it be, he thought in his heart, that the ones who honor God with their lives seem to fare in a less beneficial way than those who he describes here as ungodly? And please remember that the definition of ungodly is not being as bad as you can be or even necessarily being bad. But to be ungodly is just to live your life without God. And Asaph is tormented in his soul because here over on this side he has this truth, what he knows to be true about God, that he is good, that he honors those who are good. And yet he sees some people that he knows are not good, and they seem to be doing a lot better than he is. His inner conflict, you see, was based upon an outward contradiction. For in these verses that follow, Asaph describes how he views those who are ungodly. And he uses three or four words here to give us his understanding. He describes them, first of all, by way of their prosperity, and he is tremendously bothered by this. He says in verse 3, "For I was envious of the boastful when I saw the prosperity of the wicked. For there are no pangs in their death. Their strength is firm. They are not in trouble as other men, nor are they plagued like other men." To begin with, he saw their prosperity. The word peace and complacency is wrapped up in that word prosperity. The psalmist, as he writes this ode, he complains that the ungodly don't seem to have the pains and struggles that he has. They seem to be sailing right through life with no problems at all. They don't seem to have the pangs of death. They're sleek and most of the time presented as having all their problems in order and no major difficulty. They're prosperous. And then he says, if that bothered him, the thing that really bothered him was the fact that they were prideful. Verse 6 says, "Therefore pride serves as their necklace and violence covers them like a garment." Asaph said it would be bad enough if God seemed to be blessing those who did not honor him, but the ones who are benefiting like that are walking around boasting about all the stuff they have and all the things they have gotten and all of the progress and the prosperity they have in their life. In a sense, they're shoving it down your throat. And then he goes on to say that not only is he bothered by their pride, he is bothered by their profanity. Notice verses 8 and 9, he says, "They scoff and speak wickedly concerning oppression. They speak loftily. They set their mouth against the heavens, and their tongue walks through the earth." He said they not only boast of their bountiful blessings, but they mock God. They come up to you and say, "You know, why are you trusting God? Look at us. We don't trust God, and look at all the good things we have. You people, you pray and you read your Bible and you go to church. Who are you kidding, man? You just got to get out there and do it, man. And look, you have what we have." And they mock. And Asaph says when he watches this, it just tears him up in his soul. He says he's bothered by their prosperity and he's bothered by their pride and he's bothered by their profanity and he's bothered by their popularity. These seem to be the people everyone looks to. Verse 10, he says, "Therefore his people return here, and waters are of a full cup are drained by them. And they say, 'How does God know? And is there knowledge in the Most High? Behold, these are the ungodly who are always at ease and increase in riches.'" His problem is that Asaph has noticed that the people we treat with the utmost respect seem to be the ungodly and the profane and the gangsters. In fact, his inner conflict, which is based on this outward contradiction, explodes in verses 13 and 14, and he says this, "Surely I have cleansed my heart in vain and washed my hands in innocence, for all day long I have been plagued and chastened every morning." Do you get what he's doing? He's really now beginning to feel sorry for himself. He said, "Lord, I'm doing right. I'm trying to live for you. I've cleansed my hands. I've tried to walk in a godly way. And look at how all these people are prospering. And look at what's happening to me, and I sometimes wonder, Lord, maybe this is all meaningless." Someone said a long time ago, there is more faith in an honest doubt, believe me, than in half the creeds. But there's probably not a Christian who at some time in his life, in a moment like Asaph is described, has asked himself that hard question. What if they're right and we're wrong? What if life is really just getting all you can get while you're here and then you die as a dog and go to your grave? What if there's nothing to live for beyond today? What if I'm living this kind of a life and it's all based on a myth? Well, the inner conflict, which is based on an outward contradiction, leads in the last part of this psalm to an upward confidence. And at the risk of being commercial, I want to tell you, this is the real turning point in the psalm. Because the psalmist now begins to climb out of this feeling that has swept over him. In fact, he takes 6 or 7 steps out of this response. And the thing I love about the psalm is this. It helps us to understand how we can work through things like this. The psalms are wonderful to help us understand that it is okay for us to express our emotion and then to work through it before God. And I want you to follow the psalmist as he works through this problem in his life, because he's going to end up in the right place, but it's not a short journey. It takes some steps back to God. First thing he does is this. It's kind of incidental, but I want to mention it to you. He resists the urge to voice his doubts to people who wouldn't understand. You know, there are some folks you just can't go to and say, let me tell you what I'm working through in my spiritual life. You tell them about your doubts and it just blows them away. Listen to what the psalmist says in verse 15. He says, if I had said, I will speak thus, behold, I would have been untrue to the generation of your children. When I thought how to understand this, it was too painful for me. The psalmist says, you know, I wanted to tell somebody about this. I wanted to express how I was feeling about the prosperity of the wicked, but I was afraid to do it because I was afraid that if I did, I would lead some of your children astray. Maybe they couldn't understand my doubts, and so I just kept quiet. Whatever else you want to say about Asaph at this point, he's got a nugget of faith there, doesn't he? There's an evidence that he's got a little bit of something going on in his life. He's at least sensitive that he doesn't want to take anybody else down the path that he's gone down in his frustration and unbelief. But then the key ingredient takes place. Step number two, he returns to the presence of God. Notice verse 17. Until I went into the sanctuary of God, then I understood their end. Surely you set them in slippery places. You cast them down to destruction. Oh, how they are brought to desolation as in a moment. They are utterly consumed with terrors as a dream when one awakes. So, Lord, when you awake, you shall despise their image. Listen to what he says. By going into the sanctuary, Asaph puts himself in the presence of God. Now, watch carefully. If you try to sort out spiritual problems through natural thinking, you will get into very difficult trouble. Up until this time, Asaph has been wrestling with this problem with God off at the side of the stage. But he says, now I go into the sanctuary, which was probably the temple. And in the temple, he finds himself in the presence of God. And now he wrestles with the prosperity of the wicked in the presence of God. And when he puts God into the equation, everything changes. Now he begins to see not just a small portion of the picture, but the scope is widened and he sees how God sees. The thing is, when you get close to God, you get God's perspective. When you get far away from God, what happens is you see as the world sees. Asaph had been evaluating life on the outward accoutrements of success and prosperity. He was looking at the assets of his friends and making subtle evaluations about the importance of life. But when God came back into the picture, something happened. He moved out of the realm of the natural and into the realm of the spiritual, and all of a sudden things started to change. What happens to us? What happens to me? Is that when I begin to have doubts like that, my tendency is to remove myself from the one place where I'm going to find the answer. You can't get out of the presence of God and work through spiritual struggles. Some of you people have gone through that, and the first thing you do is you quit coming to church. Listen to what he said. When I went into the sanctuary, then things began to make sense to me. He began to think about God's perspective. The third step is that he reviews the rest of the story. This is sort of Paul Harvey in reverse. The rest of the story. You see, what happened to Asaph was this. He only saw a little slice out of the life of these people who appeared to be prosperous. He saw their toys and their trinkets. He saw what looked like success. He saw all of the outward aspects of prosperity. And he made his judgment on the basis of that part of the picture. But when he got into the presence of God, then he began to see the lives of these people in their totality. And what he sees is this. He sees that they're on a slippery place, that they've been cast down to destruction, that they are brought to desolation as in a moment, that they are utterly consumed with terror, and it's like a dream. When the dream is over, there's no reality to what happened in the dream. Asaph saw the future judgment of these people he thought were so successful. he discovered that without God, men cannot have inner strength, and that what looks like success is often just a mirage. And so the psalmist is trying to help us get a picture of the real story. He tells us, step number four, that when he made this evaluation, he reevaluated his own life. Verses 21 and 22, he says, "Thus my heart was grieved and I was vexed in my mind. I was so foolish and ignorant, I was like a beast before you." You know, one of the things that's good is when you realize you've made a mistake or you haven't thought through something correctly, it's good when you realize that to realize why you did it so you don't do it again. So you're not like the person who, instead of having 25 years of experience, had 1 year of experience 25 times. You know people like that? A lot of folks live their Christian lives like that. You know, they get 1 year of Christian experience 25 times because they keep doing the same thing wrong, one time right after the other. Well, the psalmist is not going to do that. He's going to back away from this whole thing and say, you know what, as I evaluate what happened, let me tell you where I'm at. Boy, do I feel stupid. Do you ever feel like that? Anybody here beside the pastor ever say on any occasion, boy, do I feel stupid? And the psalmist says, I feel stupid and I feel ignorant. There's a whole lot of things I could have known that I didn't know. You see, he could have gone into the sanctuary way back here when he was going through the beginning stages of this, and then he would have known what he needed to know to work through this. But no, he pampered himself. You know you can do that. You start thinking these thoughts, and then you just carry them on, and you carry them on, and you pamper yourself, and you let them go. And the psalmist says, I feel stupid, and I feel foolish. And then he says, I feel like a beast. What was that? Like a rat. Like a dog. Like a snake in the grass. He says, I feel like an animal. Step number five, he reassures his heart of God's love and goodness. This is where the psalm gets so good. He says in verse 23, nevertheless. I've drawn a circle around that word. You get down to that part of the psalm and it's nevertheless. Here's all of his problem, but nevertheless. And it says, nevertheless, I am continually with you, Lord. You hold me by my right hand and you'll guide me with your counsel, and afterwards you're going to take me to glory. You see what's happened? Way back here, he started up out of this, and now he's come back and he realizes that while he was questioning God, God was never questioning him. That God had a hold of his hand in the past, that God holds his hand in the present, and the greatest thing is God's going to take him by the hand and lead him into the future glory that he has planned for him. And he said, God, I realize now that I'm the object of your love, that you have loved me all of this time. Nevertheless, I am continually with thee. And then step number six, he reestablishes his faith in God. Verses 25 and 26, whom have I in heaven but you? And there is none upon earth that I desire besides you. My flesh and my heart fail, but God is the strength of my heart and my portion forever. The psalmist comes back to the real bottom line fact of life, doesn't he? Hey, if you've got God, you've got everything. Amen. You say, but Pastor, I sure would like that BMW. Well, try driving it to eternity. It won't get you there. Amen. I'd like to have that big house. Well, if you're like Randolph Hearst and you can't sleep in it, what good is it to you? You know, I'm not trying to be foolish, and I'm not trying to say that nice things don't matter. All of us, because of our humanity, need to understand that God has given us all of the good things to enjoy, and there's nothing wrong with them unless that becomes the focus of our life. And I want to tell you something, if you get in the game of comparison, which is what Asaph was doing, there's always somebody who's got a little bit more than you have. There's always somebody who lives in a little nicer house and drives a little better car and's got a little better job and a little better benefits. And if this is a game of comparisons, there's no way you can ever find peace. The psalmist comes back and he says, you know, I realize that I've just missed out in evaluating my life. I've got God. And what else could I ask for? You know the difference? Here it is, folks. The world is into price tags. God is into value. Does that grab you? The world is into price tags, but God is into real value. God doesn't have price tags. God deals with genuine value. When you have God, you've got the genuine article. You don't have to be examining price tags. The world loves to show you how much it costs. God loves to tell you how much it's worth when you've got God. And you may be listening to my voice today and you say, Pastor Jeremiah, I'm so poor. I've hardly got enough to keep body and soul together. I don't know where next week's rent's coming from. I want to tell you something. I know that doesn't feel good. But if you have a Heavenly Father who knows and loves you, you know He's going to take care of you. And you know He cares about you. And you know that in Him, you have the most valuable relationship that is possible to man. So the psalmist, step number 7, resolves to stay near God. Listen to this. For indeed, those who are far from you shall perish. You have destroyed all those who desert you for harlotry, but it is good for me to draw near to God. I have put my trust in the Lord God that I may declare all of your works. Take this psalm apart and go back and read all the things that Asaph said about the wicked at the beginning, and then write down all the things that he said about them at the end. Write down all the things that he said about the godly at the beginning, and write down all the things he said about them at the end. And what you'll see is that when Asaph got into the presence of God, everything got flip-flopped. And now he sees the wicked for what they are. They're going to perish. They're not prosperous. They're going to perish. Do you see the difference? And the godly who seem to be suffering, they're going to be taken to glory by the hand of God himself. And the only difference was that Asaph got back into sync with God. And James says it this way, watch. Draw near to God, and he will draw near to you. I want to tell you something, family of God. We live in a world that bombards us with signals that totally distort our whole priority system. Everything we watch on television, everything we interact with in our workplace, all of the value system that is communicated in the window of our world says that the only way you can be happy is to have more and to spend more, rise to power. And God comes along and washes that all away. And he said, let me tell you what really living is. Really living is to know God and his son, Jesus Christ, and to walk in fellowship with him every day. If you've been feeling sorry for yourself as a Christian, shame on you. But don't feel too bad, because we've all done it. Get out of that despondency and despair. Take a good long look at who you are in God. Take inventory of what you have in Christ. Be thankful for how God has blessed you, and you have been blessed, I promise you. And don't let these sorry people on the outside who are trying to sell us a bill of goods that they've got it made, don't let them tell you that they've got it made, because if they had it made, they wouldn't be doing what they're doing. They're empty inside, and they've tried everything they can to fill that emptiness, and it doesn't work. And I'm telling you, you've got God, and he fills the emptiness in your life.
14: Here's the question the scripture asks. What will it prosper a man if he gains the whole world and loses his own soul? And that's not just about salvation. That's about losing who you are, your soul, your very being. Even Christians can sometimes so negate their soul that it's almost like they lose their soul. If you build everything around your outer life and nothing around your inner life, you risk the loss of your soul. And that's what the scripture teaches, not in salvation, but in everyday fellowship with God. 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
0: 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It's a perfect day for that family bike ride after school or time in the park, because it's going to be a partly sunny spring day with highs of 70 to 75 degrees. Not a chance of rain, only some light breezes. In the Willamette Valley Weather Center, I'm Robert Pratt.
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18: If you looked up the word life in Heaven's Thesaurus, one of the first synonyms you'd find would be this one: pain. Yes, life has broken bones, bitter losses, and enemies you never saw coming. Today on Insight for Living, Chuck Swindoll points to Esther chapter 3, where a trusted official named Haman nursed an old grudge until it became a blueprint for genocide. Here's the point: unchecked evil grows, and the only power strong enough to stop it is the grace of Jesus Christ. Beginning with Esther 3, verse 5, Chuck titled his message, "An Evil Interlude."
19: When Haman saw that Mordecai neither bowed down nor paid homage to him, Haman was filled with rage, and he disdained to lay hands on Mordecai alone, for they had told him who the people of Mordecai were. Therefore, Haman sought to destroy all the Jews. Wait a minute. In Haman's mind is a learned trait: I hate the Jews. And he realized if he could ever be placed into power and ever have an opportunity to do something about it, he would not stop with one who wouldn't bow. He would exterminate the race. I have circled in my Bible, Haman sought to destroy all the Jews. Because you see, that's the way evil is. It grows in an exaggerated manner. He's not satisfied simply to kill Mordecai or to make his life miserable. Now he must kill the people of Mordecai. The plan for extermination unfolds rather quickly. The mind is very creative when it is spurred on by evil. Imagination runs creatively when evil is behind it. Watch. In the first month, which is the month Nisan, in the 12th year of King Ahasuerus, Pur, that is, the lot. We'll read later of the Feast of Purim. Purim is the plural of Pur. Lots. We'll read of that later. Lots were cast before Haman from day to day and from month to month until the 12th month, that is, the month Adar. We would read verse 7. In the first month, that is January, lots were cast, and they were cast through the month of December. Then Haman said to King Ahasuerus, I've got an answer. There is a certain people scattered and dispersed among the peoples in all the provinces of your kingdom. Their laws are different from those of other people, and they do not observe the king's laws, so it is not in the king's interest to let them remain. That's nothing more than extermination talk. And he's telling the king what the king wants to hear. He doesn't tell him the whole story. He doesn't mention the prejudice and the grudge, the long-standing anti-Semitism that goes back to his Amalekite roots. Doesn't mention that. What's this about lots and casting lots and months and days and all of that?

good for a different day. A cast was made for each day of the calendar, and if a propitious number, we might say, an evil omen, or some sense of significance aroused by the throwing of the dice, turned up that day was regarded as a lucky day. Thus, they went through 365 casts before they found the lucky day. When they found it, it was in the 12th month, called the month of Adar. The whole process made it possible for Haman to go to the king and say, look, if you really want good luck in your life, if you want fortune to smile on you, there's only one way to do it. Get rid of these people. That's precisely the way it happened. When your life, by the way, is driven by superstition, you come upon ridiculous decisions very much like this. And by the way, are you still superstitious? That is a loaded question, isn't it? It's assuming we all have been at one time. Do you still drive the other way when a black cat crosses in front of your path? Do you never stay on the 13th floor of a hotel? I can hardly find a hotel with the 13th floor. I usually request it. Usually there's a lot of room on the 13th floor. I love walking under ladders. You walk around them, you worry when a mirror is broken. Isn't that amazing how those things track us and stay with us? Stupid things, even demonic things. It led to this game plan for the extermination of the people of the Jews, and the king bought it hook, line, and sinker. He loved the idea. Of course, it appealed to his conceit. Verse 9, if it's pleasing to the king, let it be decreed that they be destroyed. Did you hear what I read? Let's kill all these people. Let's finish them off. When you are in a closed setting and you have a prejudiced counselor, and those are the only people that are giving you information, you come up with plans that are destructive. All the more reason to live an accountable life and to include in your circle people who are strong enough to tell you no. Unwise, not good, too far. The king had none of that. And he said, let it be decreed that they be destroyed, and I will pay 10,000 talents of silver. Are you ready for how much silver that is? 375 tons. That's a lot of loot. Where would Haman get it? Probably from the homes that he would confiscate once he killed the Jews. He said, I will take all of this silver and I will place it in the hands of the king's treasuries. The king took his signet ring from his hand, which is like you're giving your MasterCard to your associate, and you say, ring it up. He took his signet ring from his hand. That's the way they signed documents in soft clay. Documents were written, rolled up, a piece of soft clay sealed it, and then the inscription from the king's ring was placed in the soft clay. It sealed it with the king's, let it be written, let it be done. He gave him the ring. Then the king, listen to how the writer, whoever this writer was, we're not sure. Listen to how he adds a thought in verse 10. Then the king took his signet ring from his hand, gave it to Haman, the son of Hammedatha, the Agagite, the enemy of the Jews. He had an old grudge. He had a long-standing hatred for the Jews. The king didn't need the money. He said in the next verse, the silver's yours. The people also. Do with them as you please. That is unbelievable. Sounds like Hitler in the 1930s, doesn't it? Somewhere at some time in that madman's mind, there was a break with logic, and he could say with the passing of his hand, just finish them off. Now, again, before all of our thoughts turn to those few notorious people we could name, let's not get far from home. Are you nursing a grudge?
You have a face on your dartboard.

0: You have a soul, an organization, former mate, former pastor, a church, a boss, a coach, someone that you revered and trusted who used you and or abused you. You have someone who has made it hard for you. And whatever the intricacies of the encounter, they're now gone. They're past. But you are determined to hold on to them. And someday, I'll get back. You say, well, Chuck, I'm a Christian. I know. Some of you who say that are. You think you still haven't the old nature? When you give vent to your old nature, can you not lust as you once lusted? Can you not be as selfish as you have ever been selfish in your life? Can't you be as vile with your lips? You know you can. And so could I. This nursing, this lingering grudge, this refusal to forgive grows and grows. It's silent. Oh, it's so quiet. You read nothing of Haman before chapter 3. He's not even in the picture. He's an adult by the time we meet him. But he comes ready to pounce. It is his moment. Life and pain are synonymous. You cannot escape the pain. If you're not careful, you will carry out the most heinous of sins. These are days of treacherous, terrible criminal cases in the courts. We read of night slashers, night stalkers, and homosexual killings, and we read of a man whose background now includes apparently over 60 murders of the worst kind, the kind I couldn't even read to a child. We watch them as they smile through their court proceedings, and we think, what an animal. And true, but that same animal nature resides in me and resides in you. It is there. It is wicked. It is vile. And were it not for the very presence and grace and deliverance of Jesus Christ, it would consume us and we would kill and not give it that much worry. How absolutely powerless we are to solve our own problem of evil. We're not the power of Christ given to us in daily doses, literally moment by moment doses. My grudge, my lack of forgiveness could grow to a grudge and grow to such thoughts as would shock you, and yours would shock me. There's no waiting. The plan is all set. Scribes are poised to write in whatever language for whatever province. Verse 12, scribes were summoned on the 13th day of the first month. He wrote it on the first month, and he let them live in the misery of it for 12. If he had his way about it, he would have them tortured, waiting those 11 long months for the gallows to be built and the graves to be dug. It was written just as Haman commanded to the king's satraps. He had thought this through. To the governors who were over each province, to the princes of each people. According to the script, each people according to its language. Whatever language, he had the scribe ready to write it. And it was written in the name of King Ahasuerus. Here, give it to me. And he sealed it with his ring. Every one of them. All 127 provinces. Let it be sent. And he had the runners there to take it. The couriers were ready. Verse 13, letters were sent by couriers to all the king's provinces. Look at the way he puts it, to destroy, to kill, to annihilate all the Jews. You haven't misread this or misheard it. Young and old, women and children, how dare they do that to Agag? I'll teach them a lesson. A copy of the edict was to be issued as law in every province, was published to all the people so that they should be ready for this day. Look at the incredible irony of the last verse. The couriers went out impelled by the king's command while the decree was issued in Susa, the capital. That's where Haman and the king lived. And look at the scene. And while the king and Haman sat down to drink, the city of Susa was in confusion. Yes, it can be planned. Such murderous things can be planned. And all the while, you can sip your booze and could care less. That's the way it is with evil. I draw three very valuable lessons from three major characters of this story. First from Mordecai, and then from Haman, and then the king himself. From Mordecai, I learned this. Always remember that there will be someone who will resent your independent devotion to the Lord. That's how it all started. Why don't you bow down to Haman, the prime minister? I am a Jew. My devotion to my Lord is such that I dare not do that. There will always be someone who will resent your independent devotion to the Lord. It will weaken your will if you forget that. Expect it. I've seen it in the military. I've seen it in neighborhoods. I've seen it in ministry. There will be resentment if your devotion to the Lord is too independent and you don't play those political games. Second, Haman. Never underestimate the diabolical nature of revenge. Listen to this. Never underestimate the diabolical nature of revenge. Don't underestimate your own ability to connive and get back. It'll poison your life if you do. Many, many a divorcee lives today consumed in the poison of an unforgiving spirit. Third, from the king, never overestimate the value of your own importance. Some wise counselor should have come up alongside Ahasuerus and said to him, "What is this you're allowing? It isn't worth it. Not even you are that important." It'll blind your mind if you do. There is an evil interlude in the lives of every one of us. Every one of us. You know, the Jews have never forgotten Haman. They're reminded of it at the Feast of Purim every year. Listen. During the dramatic reading of the book of Esther in a Jewish synagogue at the Feast of Purim, the congregation will be found taking the part of a chorus and exclaiming at every mention of the name of Haman, "May his name be blotted out! May his name be blotted out. Let the name of the ungodly perish." While boys with mallets pound stones and bits of wood on which that odious name is written. Did you know that? While the congregation is answering an antiphonal voice, "Let the name of the ungodly perish, may his name be blotted out," little boys are pounding on pieces of stone and wood that read, "Haman, Haman." He is to them the personification of vanity and cruelty. What do you do with all this? I think some of you are hearing this kind of teaching for the very first time in your life. For the first time, something from the Bible has grabbed your attention. And you may even be astounded that it's spoken so directly to where you live. First of all, let me say that you are in the company of other people who understand those kind of feelings. It's happened to all of us. At one time or another in every one of our lives, we have been shocked with the relevance of Scripture. It has cut like a hot knife through butter right into our hearts. And I want to warn you that if you don't do something about your grudge and your plan for revenge, either you will be eaten alive by it and do that which is horrible, or it'll take your life. You'll be turned over to torturers, internal torturers, and not even the finest counselor in the world can free you. At the risk of sounding simplistic yet again, I want to tell you that it is for this very reason that there once came a day that God invaded this polluted earth. It was for this very reason that we were not able to help ourselves, that the Lord Jesus helped us and let nails be driven into his hands and into his feet, and that vertical post lifted and dropped into a hole as he hung and died on a cross, so that whoever would believe in him would never perish in their own grudge and sin and evil and revenge. But somehow, in some wonderful way, God says that the blood that came from his body is like an internal detergent that will wash away your sins. Isn't that great? No words I could give you or anyone could give you will do that, but the blood of Christ will. What can wash away my sin? Nothing but the blood of Jesus. What can make me whole again? Nothing but his blood. We must bow our heads. Close your eyes, please. Let the blood wash away your sins. Let it make you whole again. You can't escape the evil. It's there. I can't even promise you that after giving your life to Jesus Christ, there will never be another thought of revenge. But then you'll have some built-in controls that will keep you, just like it keeps others around you who know the Lord Jesus, from carrying out the wishes of a wicked old nature. Right where you're sitting, you can experience the beginning of a transformation. You don't have to do a thing physically. Sometimes it helps if you do that, but for this decision, it's deep and it's personal. A simple prayer will do something like this in all sincerity. Heavenly Father, I live with this evil in me, and I cannot conquer it. I believe that Jesus died and he rose from the grave, and I believe that his death paid the penalty for my sins, and I take him into my life now. Thank you, Lord, for coming into my life. After making this decision, you'll need to grow, to begin a process of growth in the spiritual life, and that's what a church is all about. That's what Christian fellowship is all about, being accountable. Father, thank you for your grace that sees beyond our deepest need. Thank you for meeting us where we are, for talking straight to us in terms that even we can understand, for pulling from this tiny entry out of an ancient scroll named Esther a story as relevant as today's grudge and feelings of revenge. I pray that you would clear our hearts of all malice. Give us the ability to give that pain to you and resist all attempts at getting even, while you, through your power, deal with this unsolvable problem for us. Thank you in advance for doing miraculous things through us and even in spite of us. In the good name of our God and the great name of our Lord Jesus, We pray these things. Amen.
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8: Probably a dab of sunblock is a good idea because it's going to be a breezy and partly sunny spring afternoon after school temperatures of 70 to 75 degrees. In the Willamette Valley Weather Center, I'm Robert Pratt.
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0: Welcome to Through the Bible. I'm so glad that you're here for another great adventure in God's Word. Now, in this study, Dr. J. Vernon McGee is going to tell us about how Abraham entertained angels without even knowing it. And we'll also see that the lush, well-watered plain where Lot lived was not all that he had hoped it would be. I'm Steve Schwetz, and I'll hold the doors of the Bible bus open while you climb aboard and find your seat. And while we get settled, let's listen to Dr. McGee share some insights about marriage.
1: I have a little bit of, I don't suppose you'd call it a poem, but someone has refined the statement that Matthew Henry made concerning the creation of Eve. And since we're talking now about Sarah, the wife of Abraham, why, I think it's proper to read this at this particular time. Will you listen? Not from his head, that she might rule over him, not from his feet, that she might trample on him, but from his side, that she might be equal to him, from under his arm, that he might protect her, and from under his heart, that he might love her. And that, may I say, is the true marriage relationship as given in the creation of Eve, and now we see it exemplified in the life of Sarah.
0: As Dr. McGee has said before, all great truths of the Bible are relevant in Genesis. And the more time that we spend in this book, the more that makes sense, doesn't it? Before we pray for our study, I want to note that the free notes and outlines that Dr. McGee will discuss in just a moment are available immediately in our app or over at ttb.org. Just look for our digital book, Briefing the Bible, or call 1-800-65-BIBLE if you'd rather have it sent by mail. Let's pray. Heavenly Father, thank you for the light of your word, and would you open the eyes of those who are in darkness so that they'll understand and respond in faith to your grace and mercy? Make each one of us strong in the power of your might and by your Holy Spirit. In Jesus' name we pray. Amen. We're off to Genesis 18 on Through the Bible with Dr. J. Vernon McGee.
1: Now, if you have the notes and outlines that we send out, follow along with us. We're in the 18th chapter of the book of Genesis. And as we said last time, as we entered this chapter, it seems that chapter 18 and 19 are rather detached from the story of Abraham. You wonder why it's put in here, but it actually is very important in many ways, which we'll have to reserve for a later date to talk about. But we find in chapter 18, we're with Abraham, and we see here a picture of what a blessed Christian life could be. And then in chapter 19, you can see actually when we go down to Sodom and join Lot down there, what a blasted Christian life is. And unfortunately, we have today both kinds among Christians. There are those today that have made really shipwreck of their lives. They have gotten entirely out of the will of God. And I wouldn't even suggest for a moment they've lost their salvation, but they sure lost everything else. And as Paul says, that they are saved so as by fire. Now, will you notice that we are with Abraham, and he's entertaining guests. We left off last time with Abraham having prepared a sumptuous bounty. He took a little calf. His servant killed it and prepared it, and the chef cooked it up, and they had veal steaks, or veal roast, I imagine, and all the trimmings that went with it. They had, we are told here, butter and milk. My, it was a real feast. And these three guests Abraham entertains. And then we find that these guests are royal guests. Later on, we'll find out in the New Testament that it's suggested to us that some have entertained angels unawares. That was Abraham. He didn't know who he was really entertaining. Now, will you notice verse 9? And they said unto him, Where is Sarah thy wife? And he said, Behold, in the tent. It wasn't proper in that day, and as you know, even in the East today, for the wife to come out and be the one to entertain, especially when there were three male guests there. And now they ask about her. They make inquiry. And he said, I will certainly return unto thee according to the time of life, and lo, Sarah thy wife shall have a son. And Sarah heard it in the tent door which was behind him. Now, Sarah had her ear to keyhole, I think, and she has been listening in, and they discover now, both Abraham and Sarah, that they are entertaining angels unaware. Now, Abraham and Sarah were old, verse 11, and stricken in age, and it ceased to be with Sarah after the manner of women. Therefore, Sarah laughed within herself, saying, after I'm waxed old, shall I have pleasure, my Lord being old also? That is it possible that I'll have a son? And she laughs. Now, what kind of laughter is this? Well, I think this is the laughter that's just too good to be true. That's all. And again, may I remind you that I'm sure most of us have had experiences like that also. God has been so good to us, and on a certain occasion we just laugh, as Abraham did. And then something happened that is just too good to be true. Just too good to be true. And that was the way Sarah laughed. But it frightened her, because the Lord said unto Abraham, wherefore did Sarah laugh, saying, shall I of a surety bear a child which am old? Is anything too hard for the Lord? This is just something too good to be true. It just can't happen to me. Is anything too hard for the Lord? At the time appointed, I'll return unto thee according to the time of life, and Sarah shall have a son. Then Sarah denied, saying, I laugh not, for she was afraid. And he said, nay, but thou didst laugh. She couldn't avoid the truth here, and she certainly is rather evasive. And now will you notice verse 16? And the man rose up from thence and looked toward Sodom, and Abraham went with them to bring them on the way. In other words, Abraham didn't have a front gate, so he walked out with them a little farther than the front gate to bid them goodbye. And as they walked out where Abraham lived, you could look down at Sodom and Gomorrah. I know that when we were in that land, it was amazing to me on a clear day how far you could see. That is, you can see from Jerusalem to Bethlehem, and from the ruins of old Samaria, you can see to Jerusalem, and you can see the Mediterranean Sea, and you can see the Sea of Galilee, and you can see Mount Hermon most any place. Tremendous. Now, the thing that is taking place here, Abraham walks out a ways with these guests, and they see Sodom and Gomorrah, the great resorts of that day. And it must have been a very delightful place to be, a beautiful place. Now, will you notice? The Lord said, shall I hide from Abraham that thing which I do? Now, up to this point, the Lord has not revealed to Abraham what he's going to do with Sodom and Gomorrah. He's going to destroy them. Shall he hide from Abraham that thing which I do? And will you notice the reason now God's not going to hide it from Abraham? Verse 18, seeing that Abraham shall surely become a great and mighty nation, and all the nations of the earth shall be blessed in him. Now, Abraham's going to have a tremendous influence. He's going to influence multitudes of people, and succeeding generations will be influenced by him. And that's true right here today on this radio. We're talking about Abraham. He's influencing all of us, friends. We can't avoid it. Now, God says, I better not hide it from him, because he'll get a wrong impression of me. Verse 19, for I know him, that he will command his children and his household after him, and they shall keep the way of the Lord. And this man Abraham, by the way, had discipline in his household, to do justice and judgment, that the Lord may bring upon Abraham that which he hath spoken of him. Now, he said, I better tell Abraham. And the Lord said, because the cry of Sodom and Gomorrah is great, and because their sin is very grievous, I'll go down now and see whether they've done altogether according to the cry of it which is come unto me, and if not, I will know. In other words, God is saying now to Abraham, Abraham, I know the situation there, but I'm going down to investigate. And God never does anything hurriedly or hastily. And I'm going to destroy the city. It's a good thing God told Abraham this, because Abraham would have got a wrong impression of God, and that is that God was rather dictatorial, vindictive, and that he was one that apparently showed no mercy at all or consideration of those that were his. Abraham would have really had a distorted and warped view of God. And so what happened was that God lets him know now what he's going to do. Abraham has a time now to turn this over in his mind. And it's a good thing God told him, because he did have a wrong idea of God and of Sodom and Gomorrah. He was wrong about many things. And that's one of the reasons that God is telling us as much as he tells us. A lot of things that he doesn't tell us, but he's told us enough. Though a man be a fool and a wayfaring man, he need an heir therein. Now will you notice what happened? The men turned their faces from thence and went toward Sodom, but Abraham stood yet before the Lord. Abraham is now waiting before the Lord. And Abraham drew near and said, Wilt thou also destroy the righteous with the wicked? Now what was the first thing that entered his mind? The first thing entered his mind, of course, was Lot. He'd rescued him once. Now he's in danger down there. And he's wondering, I think he'd wondered about Lot and his relationship to God many times. But he at least believes he's a saved man. And he's asking God, what about the righteous? And after all, Abraham, I think, would have told you that there were many people he thought in the city of Sodom that were saved. And he couldn't understand God wanting to destroy, or that he would destroy, the righteous with the wicked. What a picture we have here. He says, peradventure there be 50 righteous within the city. Wilt thou also destroy and not spare the place for the 50 righteous that are therein? Now Abraham begins with 50. He says to the Lord, Lord, suppose there are 50 righteous down there in Sodom. Would you destroy the city if there were 50 righteous? And you know that it's quite interesting. Will you notice this? He keeps on. That be far from thee to do after this manner, to slay the righteous with the wicked, and that the righteous should be as the wicked. That be far from thee. Listen to him. Shall not the judge of all the earth do right? And may I say that's still a question that many people ask. Shall not the judge of all the earth do right? And there's an answer to it. The rest of the Bible testifies to the fact that the judge of all the earth always does right. Now, whatever God does is right. And if you don't think he's right, the trouble is not with God. The trouble is with you and your thinking. You're thinking wrong. You don't have all the facts. You do not know all of the details. If you did, you'd know that the judge of all the earth does right. We are wrong, he's right. And the Lord said, if I find in Sodom 50 righteous within the city, then I will spare all the place for their sakes. And Abraham thought that over. And Abraham answered and said, Behold, now I have taken upon me to speak unto the Lord, which am but dust and ashes. Peradventure there shall lack 5 of the 50 righteous. In other words, he says, if there are 45 there, would you destroy the city for 45? And God told him, if I find there 45, I'll not destroy it. And this makes the man a little bit bold. And he said unto him, again, he says, suppose there are 40. And the very interesting thing is, God says, I won't destroy it for 40. And Abraham keeps on bringing him down. He says, how about 30? And God says, well, if there are 30 there, I still won't do it. And he says, suppose that there are 20 there, I'll not destroy it. And, well, Abraham's overwhelmed now, and he takes another plunge. He says, suppose there are 10 there. Would you destroy it if there are 10? God says, if there are 10 righteous in the city, I won't destroy it. And we're told at this point, and the Lord went his way as soon as he had left communion with Abraham, and Abraham returned to his place. Now the question arises, why didn't he come on down below 10? I'll tell you why. At this point, he's afraid Lot is lost, and this disturbs him a great deal, so he's not going to come down any farther. But he could have come down, friends, to 1. He could have said, Lord, if there's 1 in that city that's righteous, would you destroy the city? And you know what God would have said? If there's 1 that's righteous in that city, I'm going to get him out of that city, because I wouldn't destroy it if there's 1 righteous there. And you tell me, you say, how do you know that's the way it had been? Because that's the way it worked out. There was 1 righteous man there. Abraham didn't believe it, but God knew him. That was Lot. And God said, get out of the city. And God says, I can't destroy it till you are out. Did you know the tribulation, the great tribulation period, can't come as long as the church is in the world? Just can't come, friends. Because Christ bore our judgment. And the great tribulation is part of the judgment that is coming. And that's the reason that the church can't go. This is a picture of it. This is a glorious picture, if you please. And believe me, as we're going to see, Sodom and Gomorrah are a picture of the world. And what a picture. And what a condition the world's in today, very much like Sodom and Gomorrah. And that does not mean, friends, the Lord's going to come tomorrow, because I don't know and no one else knows, but he could come tomorrow. And this certainly would be in keeping with the condition and the carrying out of the picture that is here. Now, that is blessed fellowship with God. It's a picture of blessed Christian fellowship here with God. Now the picture changes. We live up yonder at Hebron on the plains of Mamre where Abraham dwelt. And now we go down to the city of Sodom where Lot dwells. Now I'm turning now to chapter 19 here, and as I do, I'm reading verse 1. And there came 2 angels to Sodom at even, and Lot sat in the gate of Sodom, and Lot, seeing them, rose up to meet them, and he bowed himself with his face toward the ground. Now, these 2 angels visit Lot in Sodom, and they announce judgment. They warn Lot to escape. And we find in this chapter, Lot leaves Sodom with his wife and 2 daughters. And then we have the destruction of Sodom and Gomorrah, and Lot's wife turns to a pillar of salt. And then we have Lot's awful sin. We'll hit high points here, but so far we are dealing with the verses as we go along, and we'll stay with that. Now you have that which is the blasted life. And don't forget it, this man Lot happens to be a righteous man. Hard to believe it. If I had only this record, I wouldn't believe it. But you see, Simon Peter, in his epistle, he talked about that righteous man vexed his righteous soul. Now, he lived in Sodom, but he never was happy down there. You see, Lot was a tragic day for him when he moved to Sodom. He lost his family. In fact, the matter is, he lost all of them when you look at the total picture, and it's tragic. Many a man today may be a saved man, but by his life and where he goes, where he lives, he loses his family, loses his influence, and loses his testimony. Now, I know Christians like that. I've been a pastor, and I have, in course of time, talked to some of the children of some of the leaders of the churches I've served. Hasn't been too long ago that the son of a leader of the church that I served said all he was doing was waiting for his dad to die in order to repudiate everything. He thought the whole thing was phony, that the Christian life was, and all he could see was hypocrisy, and everything. All he was doing, of course, was telling about his home. What a phony his dad must be. And he's lost his son. He's lost his influence, I can assure you, in other places. But I wouldn't question his salvation. I think the man trusts Christ. But by his life, it's rather a phony sort of a life. Poor Lot. How tragic this is. Now let's look at this. And this is a sordid chapter. We get two of them in the book of Genesis that are really sordid. This is one of them. Now I'll read on. Verse 2. And he said, "Behold now, my lords, turn in, I pray you, into your servant's house. Tarry all night and wash your feet." These men must have had dirty feet. And of course, if you'd walk from the plains of Mamre down to Sodom with just nothing on but sandals, your feet would need washing also. But again, I call your attention to the custom of that day, which was practiced by those that extended hospitality to strangers. And he says to them, "Ye shall rise up early and go on your ways." Now, Lot was sitting in the gate of Sodom, and I can't let that go by without calling attention to the fact that the ones who sat in the gate of a city were the judges. Now, this man Lot not only had moved to Sodom, but he got into politics down there, and here he is, a petty judge sitting in the gate. But he's a hospitable man. When these strangers came in, he invited them to his home, and they came in. And they, at first, though, were reluctant. They said, "Nay, but we'll abide in the street all night. We'll just stay outside. We don't want to inconvenience you." And they did this for a purpose, of course. He pressed upon them greatly, and they turned in unto him and entered into his house, and he made them a feast and did bake unleavened bread, and they did eat. Now these men have another feast. They had a feast with Abraham. They now have a feast with Lot. And they brought out something here. They said, "We'll stay on the street, sleep in the park." And Lot says, "Don't do that in Sodom. It's dangerous. Your life wouldn't be worth anything if you did a thing like that." And friends, may I say that maybe Los Angeles ought to change its name to Sodom. It wouldn't be safe for you to sleep on the streets of Los Angeles. In fact, it's not safe to be on the streets of Los Angeles at night. There are many women who live alone. They won't come out to church at night or any program at night. One dear saint of God told me, she said, "I just locked my door at Brother McGee, and I do not open that door until the next morning at daylight. Says it's not safe in my neighborhood to even walk." Well, the days of Sodom and Gomorrah again, and practically for the same reason. And so they bring this out. Lot says, "No, man, don't stay on the street. Wouldn't be safe for you." And he pressed upon them. And then they came in. Now notice this awful thing, verse 4. "But before they lay down, the men of the city, even the men of Sodom, compassed the house round both old and young, all the people from every quarter. And they called unto Lot and said unto him, Where are the men which came into thee this night? Bring them out unto us that we may know them." May I say this is a sickening scene. To me, this reveals the degradation of this city, the city of Sodom. And this is the name that's been put on that sin from that day to this, Sodom. Now, there was no attempt made, apparently, in the city of Sodom to have a church for this crowd and tell them that they're all right in spite of the fact that they practice this thing. May I say to you that the Word of God is specific on this. And you can't tone it down. This is an awful sin. Now we're going to see what happened at the home of Lot in the city of Sodom that night. We'll have to wait till next time. Until then, may God richly bless you, my beloved.
0: Well, like Lot, we live in a world filled with darkness. But in Psalm 34, King David offers hope. He says, "The eyes of the Lord are on the righteous, and his ears are open to their cry. The face of the Lord is against those who do evil." So as the Lord watches over us, let's be full of faith and prayerful for those who need a Savior. 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I'm Steve Schwetz, and I'll meet you back here next time as the Bible bus rolls along.

0: Our story on the Bible Bus today is just one step in a five-year journey through the entire Word of God. 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Is this your story too?
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7: Hi, this is Greg Lunsted from Equipping the Saints. 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
8: Don't let your heart harden. Beware, lest you have an evil, unbelieving heart and fall away from the living God. Warning, warning, warning. You see, true faith doesn't let go of the assurance of Christ alone, but it holds to it to the end. And when someone falls away, it's an evidence they are not of the Lord.
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7: And Dave, today it's Letter Day. I have a phone comment from Gayla in Virginia. She says, "Thank you so much for your broadcast. This is the first time I've heard it. God bless you." Well, Gayla, thank you so much for letting us know. And it's great to hear that you've found Equipping the Saints. And we just pray for others in your area, too, that they would find the broadcast, too, and they would be blessed by it. And I also have a phone comment from Kim in Arizona. She said, "I am so grateful to God for all that you do. God bless you." Well, Kim, you are so welcome, and God bless you too. What a privilege it is to share God's word, and we are so thankful for how he is using it in the lives of his children. Okay, well, with this in mind, let's finish up our passage. We're looking at Hebrews chapter 3, and we're looking at verses 7 through 19, and this is a really important passage, so please pay close attention.
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8: So their unbelief and hardness of heart was exhibited in their grumbling, and they were laid low in the wilderness. Indeed, in Numbers chapter 14 was the last straw when these grumblers and complainers did not believe that God would keep his promise and bring them into the promised land. They did not believe, apart from Joshua, who had a different spirit. Joshua and Caleb, they were saved. God would lay low this generation in the wilderness, and they would die out and not enter because of unbelief. And you can read that Numbers chapter 14. You see that very clearly. They're crying out in their wickedness and not believing Caleb and Joshua and their good report. But at the end saying, they all said, stone them with stones. How awful is that? They didn't believe that God would do what he said. Caleb and Joshua did, and they made it. So back to our passage. Notice in verses 8 through 9, they provoked the Lord. Literally, it means a provoking rebellion. Provoking rebellion. Therefore, just so today, if you hear his voice, verse 8, back in our passage, do not harden your hearts as when they provoked me. Some of you are provoking God. You're sitting there rejecting him. You're provoking him. You've seen his mighty deeds. You have seen salvation of your family. You've seen true believers around you. Miraculous. You don't believe it. And you're provoking God. You're testing him. He says, as they did the trial or test in the wilderness, when your fathers tried me by testing me and saw my works for 40 years. 40 years. And they complained and grumbled to God for 40 years. They provoked him continually in their unbelief in light of all they had seen and heard. And if you've been in a biblical church with

heart. It's a heart issue. And they do not know my ways, and as I swear my wrath, they shall not enter my rest. Psalm 95:10 says, for 40 years I loathed that generation. The term loathe speaks of an intense dislike or disgust. He was angry. He was disgusted at their response. These people had a heart problem. They did not know God's ways, even in their midst of it. They didn't know it because they didn't believe. They did not believe the truth that was preached to them. And why was God so angry with them again? Therefore, his anger, this generation said, they always go astray in their heart. They did not know my ways. I swear my wrath, they shall not enter my rest. They always go astray in their hearts. They do not know my ways. If you look down a little further in our passage, we see this laid out, that it ultimately comes to a heart of unbelief. Look at verse 18. And to whom did he swear they should not enter his rest? But to those who are what? Disobedient. And so they were not able to enter because of what? Unbelief. Therefore, let us fear lest a promise remains, this is chapter 4, verse 1, of his entering his rest, that any one of you should seem to come short of it. For indeed we have the good news, the word is actually gospel there, gospel preached to us, just as they also. They had the gospel, the truth. But the word did not profit them because it's not united by faith with those who heard. For we who have believed enter that rest. You see, if you harden your heart to the Lord Jesus' voice to see yourself rightly, to repent and believe in him, you will not enter salvation rest. If you drift away and turn away from Jesus in your heart, doesn't mean maybe not physically, but in your heart you do that, you will not enter salvation rest. You will enter torment. The Israelites did not enter his physical rest, which is a picture of eternal rest in Christ. And we see that, and I just read that in chapter 4, because he uses that example of how if you believe, you enter his rest. And he said in the end of verse 3, or beginning of verse 3, for we who have believed enter that rest. I didn't enter Israel, I entered his salvation rest. Learn from Israel's failure. Believe and trust God. If you're not trusting in him, you'll be eternally punished for your sin. You see, the wages of sin is death. You will pay the price for your sins forever and ever. And that is not God's desire. He desires that none perish, but that all come to repentance. Turn and believe in Jesus. But you have to admit your sin and call to Jesus. Lord Jesus, I believe you died for my sins and rose from that. Save me, Jesus. And indeed, that's the right response. Look at here. We see the right response to the warning. Verse 12. Take care, brethren, lest there should be any one of you an evil, unbelieving heart and falling away from the living God. But encourage one another day after day, as long as it's still called today, lest any one of you be hardened by the deceitfulness of sin. Now, in these verses 12 and 13, we have two commands. One is, take care, brethren, or literally, watch out. Beware. And then the second command of verse 13 is, but encourage one another. Take care or beware. And he says, brethren. And then he says, lest any one of you should have an evil, unbelieving heart. What's he talking about here? Is he talking about believers? Can believers fall away from God? We'll talk about that in a second. He calls them brethren. Well, first of all, I think there's some clues here, because in the beginning of the chapter, he called true believers holy brethren. And here he just calls them brethren. It could be one of two things. He could be calling them brethren in the Hebrew sense. Take care, brethren. They're Hebrews. Or he could be speaking in the context of what I see throughout this book, is they identify as brethren. Take care, brethren, lest any one of you, and those are the ones that are not to harden their hearts, right? Those who are not truly saved, you're on the verge of apostatizing, listen to the warning. Beware. Beware. Folks, true believers do not have evil, unbelieving hearts in falling away from the living God. That's just not a believer. Look at it. He says, take care, brethren, lest any one of you, that would be those who are truly not saved then, have an evil, unbelieving heart in falling away from the living God. He's talking about those who are on the verge of hardening their hearts, who are not saved, but identify as brethren. We see that throughout here. So he says, beware. Beware of an evil heart of unbelief. By the way, unbelief is evil. If you reject Jesus, you don't believe in him, that is evil. That is evil. Evil heart of unbelief. And what's the consequence?
in falling away.

from the living God. Take care your heart doesn't get to that point in unbelief. Take care that you listen and respond to the gospel. That's what he's saying. Beware. This term falling away comes from the Greek word apostenai, in which we get our word apostasy. It means to depart or fall away. And where is this departure from? In falling away, end of 12, from the living God. It speaks of apostasizing, speaks of turning away from the living God. Think about the parable of the sower, what Jesus shared. Think about the one that was sown in rocky places, Matthew 13, 20, and the one that seed sown in rocky places. This is the man who hears the word, immediately responds it with joy, and he has no firm root within himself, but is only temporary. And when affliction or persecution arise because of the word, immediately he apostatizes, falls away. And yet here it's even worse in the book of Hebrews. Those spoken of have seen God's mighty deeds. They've actually heard the good word. That's not speaking of someone's initial response to the gospel like the sower. Those in Hebrews, it's even worse. They've heard the good word, but it did not profit them because they didn't believe. They've allowed their hearts to harden so that they don't hear his voice. And they're about to fall away from the living God because of that. And indeed, we have more illustrations of that in this book. Look up to chapter 6, verse 4. For in the case of those who have been enlightened, they've got it, they understand it, right? The light bulbs come on. We see that Christ enlightens every man, by the way, John 1. And have tasted the heavenly gift, be made partakers of the Holy Spirit, having tasted the good word of God and the powers of the age to come. Okay, that sounds like a believer. Yes, that's what believers have to do, but believers respond at that point and believe the truth of Jesus. Here, they've been around all the truth of what God has brought forth in his word by the power of his Spirit. They've seen it, they've tasted it, but they didn't respond. Look what he says here. And then have fallen away. There's our word. It is impossible to renew them again to repentance, since they again crucified to themselves the Son of God and put him to open shame. If they have tasted the truth, they've been convicted, and they turn away, they can't be renewed. Not good. They've apostatized. Hebrews 10:38, but my righteous shall live by faith, and if he shrinks back, my soul has no pleasure in him. But we, speaking of true believers, are not of those who shrink back to destruction, but of those who have faith to the persevering of the soul. 10:39. Folks, there are those who name the name of Christ and have evil, unbelieving hearts, and they fall away from the living God. And they have never been saved. I want to make some clarifications here. If you have truly been saved, you cannot lose your salvation. It's not talking about people that have truly been saved. You see, no one can snatch us out of the Father's hand if you're truly saved. And we receive the Spirit as a pledge forever, okay? These people never were saved. They tasted it. They were around it. They saw the reality of God working in people's lives, just like the Jews saw God working with their enemies in Egypt and that. They've seen it here, God working, and they reject it and fall away. There's nothing left. You've left the only thing that can save you, which is faith in Jesus Christ. So the warning. Now, brothers and sisters, we can doubt at times. We may even doubt our own salvation in moments of great temptation. But believers don't doubt their confession of faith. The fact that Jesus died for their sins is the only way of salvation. They don't have to doubt that. To repudiate that would be a sure sign of spurious faith to begin. You repudiate what Jesus has done, then you are never saved. And again, this is a warning for those who are not saved but simply profess Jesus, to not have an evil, unbelieving heart and falling away from the living God, to not let your heart harden to his word being brought forth. You hear it every week concerning your need for salvation and salvation in him alone. Folks, there are those within the church that identify as believers that are not saved. Some of them may even be children. You need to be watching their hearts. Raise them up in the fear and admonition of the Lord. Deuteronomy, speak the word of God to them in the morning, the evening, the afternoon. Watch over their hearts. It breaks my heart when I see parents here and their kids could care less about worshiping God. And that's what they are. They need to be, you need to address their hearts. But the parents don't even pay attention. And I've seen what happens. Certainly, I've come up and exhorted many people in our church who had kids like that for years past, and they didn't respond. Some did. Some didn't. So the warning.
If you hear his voice, don't harden. Take care that none of you fall away with an evil, unbelieving heart, but respond by trusting in Christ. And now we have a command, I believe, for the corporate body of believers in this context. But encourage one another, verse 13, day after day, as long as it's still called today, lest any one of you be hardened by the deceitfulness of sin. We are to continually encourage one another day after day, or literally today, now. We need to recognize our corporate responsibility to encourage. Parakaleo. Para means alongside. Kaleo means to call. You come alongside someone. And I love it when I see people in our body and I see after the service, they come alongside people that may not be seemingly following Jesus or not. They come alongside, they encourage them in the word. They talk about the sermon. They share with them, not saying, I don't believe you're a Christian. They come alongside graciously with the word of God to help them maybe see where they really are. We ought to be doing that, especially with your kids. Especially with your kids. He says here, encourage one another day after day. Parakaleo, encourage, exhort, come alongside to help. That they would listen to his voice. They wouldn't harden their heart. Don't harden your heart. You're in your sin, you need Jesus. Don't harden your heart. He says, but encourage one another day after day, as long as it's still called today. Lest any one of you be hardened by the deceitfulness of sin. Saying, there's a possibility that there are those among you that could be hardened by deceitfulness of sin. Be encouraging them. Don't give up on them. Come alongside them and share the word of God with them and encourage them. Encourage them. Sin is deceitful, folks. One pastor writes, sin works by deception. The deceitfulness of sin. Sin lies. Sin promises life and delivers death. It happened in the garden. Satan didn't say, Eve, I'm your enemy, and if you just take what God forbade, you'll die spiritually and really mess up your life. He didn't say that. It's deceitful. Sin paints a picture of that which is not true. And when you're buying into that picture, you will be hardened. Jesus came to deliver us from sin, and you need to recognize you're sinful and turn to him. You see, we need to be together. They were continually devoted to the apostles' teaching, breaking of bread and prayer. If you make it all about little groups here, let's send all the kids together by themselves in their unbelief. And let's have all the adults over here who are mature here. You know, we need to be together. We need to be together. Encouraging one another as long as it's still called today. Because notice the results for those who make the right choice, choosing Jesus, choosing to not allow their hearts to be hardened, choosing to be concerned about others who may be on the precipice of destruction. Maybe it's in your family at home. You've got kids, relatives, and they're on their way. You need to do something about it, folks. That's what the word says here. You need to come alongside with the word of God and encourage them day after day. Come along with the word of God. The word of God is what convicts by the Spirit. Here's the results if you make the right choice. For we have become partakers of Christ, verse 14, if we hold fast the beginning of our assurance firm to the end. Again, chapter 10:38, let's turn there, shows us the decision that men must face. Either you'll believe in Jesus and be saved, or you will be damned. Sin wants to deceive us in thinking that falling back isn't that bad and trying to tell us that we're okay apart from Jesus. Hebrews 10:38, but my righteous one shall live by faith, and if he shrinks back, my soul has no pleasure in him. But we are not of those who shrink back to destruction, but of those who have faith to the preserving of the soul. You either believe to the end, which you will if you truly trust Christ, or you're going to shrink back to destruction. Some of you are going to be tempted to shrink back to destruction. You need to turn to Jesus before it's too late. Don't let your heart harden and then go on that road to destruction. Clearly, if you've partaken of Christ, you're going to hold fast. You're going to hold fast the original confidence you had in Christ when you believed. When you believed, you knew that he saved you from your sins, and you knew you had eternal life, and you're going to hold fast to that. But in contrast, if you're simply one who professes and has not been saved, then that confidence which you initially made a profession of, you're not going to hold fast to that, and it indicates you're not truly saved, you never were. Don't let your heart harden. Beware, lest you have an evil, unbelieving heart and fall away from the living God. Warning, warning, warning, warning. You see, true faith doesn't let go of the assurance of Christ alone, but it holds to it to the end. And when someone falls away, it's an evidence they are not of the Lord.
1 John 2:19, they went out from us, but they were not really of us. For if they had been of us, they would have remained with us. But they went out in order that it may be shown that they are not of us. So what about those who don't heed the warnings from Jesus through his word? Notice the illustration of the Israelites, and we'll finish up with this. Look at verse 15. While it is said, today if you hear his voice, do not harden your hearts. We see it again. As when they provoked me. For who provoked him when they heard? Indeed, did not all those who came out of Egypt led by Moses? And with whom was he angry for 40 years? Was it not all those who sinned, whose bodies fell in the wilderness? That's the consequence, death. And to whom did he swear they shall not enter his rest, but to all those who were disobedient? And so we see that they were not able to enter because of unbelief. Here we see this reiterated what was in the earlier in the chapter, that the Jews that came out of Egypt allowed their hearts to harden towards God and his word very quickly, by the way, and they were hardened by the deceitfulness of sin in the context of unbelief, and they provoked the Lord continually for 40 years. And in their unbelief, they were thus unable to enter his rest because of unbelief. So where are you today? Do you identify as a Christian? Have you heard the gospel message, outwardly profess it, yet inwardly you have rejected it or are rejecting it? Do you get a hard heart when you hear his word? You hear it over and one more layer. There's a warning. Because if you don't confess, there is this certain terrifying expectation of judgment and the fury of fire which will consume the adversaries. It is a terrifying thing to fall into the hands of a living God. What have we seen? There's a warning from above. Don't let your heart harden. Don't do it. Don't fall away from the living God by allowing your heart to harden in unbelief. Don't do it. But respond. Turn to Jesus. Believe in him. Trust in him alone for salvation. Believe in him. And if you think you got a hard heart and you're not turning, Lord Jesus, soften my heart. Soften my heart, Lord Jesus. That's a prayer he's going to answer. Turn to him, be saved. And then for those of us who are saved, we should be encouraging one another as long as it's called today. We should not be allowing those that we have real question about whether they're saved or not to not be encouraged graciously, not with an attitude of judgment or condemnation, but graciously with the word of God, encourage them. We should be going up to them after the service and saying, hey, what did you think about that? What did you think about what you heard here? How does it, you know, we encourage them. But you should be doing as parents too to your kids. Encourage them as long as it's called today, lest they be hardened by the deceitfulness of sin. You want your kids to be hardened by the deceitfulness of sin? No. You want your relatives to be hardened by the deceitfulness of sin? No. You want those who have come, who have associated with you as believers, but they're not be hardened by the deceitfulness of sin? No. Encourage one another as long as it's called today.

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1: Friend, before we close today's broadcast, I want to talk to you directly about your eternal destiny. If you were to die right now, do you know where you would spend eternity? If you're unsure, here are some important questions to answer. Do you believe that you are a sinner in need of forgiveness, that you've sinned against a holy God? Do you believe that you are unable to do anything about your sinful condition? Do you believe that Jesus is God, that he took on human flesh, that he came and lived the sinless life and went to the cross and died for your sins? He was buried and rose from the dead 3 days later. Do you believe that his work on the cross was sufficient to forgive you of your sins? Are you willing to acknowledge that until you repent of your sins and turn to the Lord Jesus to save you, that you deserve hell and will be sent there? If you believe these things and want to receive Jesus' offer of eternal salvation, then you need to turn to him and ask him. Whoever will call upon the name of the Lord will be saved. Father, I thank you so much for your word and your son Jesus, and I pray for those listening today who do not know you, who still are in their sins, that they would turn from their sin and trust in your son Jesus Christ for salvation, that they would be saved. Father, we thank you for your word, and we thank you for your son, and it is in his name we pray.
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0: Hi, this is Greg Lunsted from Equipping the Saints. 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
8: It's a perfect day for that family bike ride after school or time in the park, because it's going to be a partly sunny spring day with highs of 70 to 75 degrees, not a chance of rain, only some light breezes. In the Willamette Valley Weather Center, I'm Robert Pratt.
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the morality of God's word, then we mess it up. Our conclusions are so wrong. They're just wrong. Want to hear another story? I got a bunch of them here, you know. So there's these, I'm talking about coming to wrong conclusions, right? There's three archaeologists, a Japanese archaeologist, Chinese archaeologist, and a Portuguese archaeologist. And the Japanese archaeologist, he dug down outside of Tokyo 10 feet under the ground, and they found copper wire 10 feet down. So they came to a scientific conclusion that 100 years ago, the Japanese had a telephone system that was throughout Japan. Whoo, they were all excited. What a great, great discovery. Well, the Pakes didn't want to be outdone. So the Chinese dug down 20 feet outside of Beijing, and they found some remnants of copper wire. So they came to the conclusion and said, 200 years ago, the Chinese had a phone system of sorts. 200 years ago. Well, the Portuguese, they thought, man, hey, we're not going to be outdone. So the Portuguese archaeologist went to the Azores, and he dug down 30 feet and found nothing. And he came to the conclusion that 300 years ago, the Portuguese already had wireless phones. Those buggers are smart, no? And the same is true with the Bible. If you don't know the Word of God, you're going to come to these weird conclusions. So I want us to go straight to the Word of God. So I want you to take out your notes with me, would you, in all the campuses as well, if you would take out your notes, as we talk about a very strange titled message called The Torque, or The Sacred Torque of God. The Sacred Torque of God. Now, one of the most important things you have to understand is the presence of God. The presence of God. You remember in the Old Testament, it was through the pillar of fire and the cloud. Cloud by day and the pillar of fire by night. And it was the Ark of the Covenant that when they would go into battle, they were assured of the what? The presence of God. When Solomon built the temple, God says, if the people will face this way when they pray, they will be assured of my presence. The presence of God. In fact, one of my greatest fears in life is not that, oh, I'll commit adultery, or my greatest fear in life is, oh, I'm going to get on drugs, or my greatest fear in life is, or I'm going to turn to be a criminal, or I'm going to become Baha'i or something. My greatest fear in life is none of those. You know what my greatest fear in life is that the hand of God ever get lifted off of my life. That the presence of God ever get lifted off of New Hope. Because once that happens, we'll have a gathering, but we won't be the church. We'll sing religious songs, but there will not be worship. We will believe in God. But even those, God says, there'll be many on that day that'll say to me, Lord, Lord, and I'll say, I never knew you. So the presence of God is absolutely critical for the Old Testament people as well as us in the New Testament. So we're going to take a look at this and what it says here in Exodus 33. And if you would turn there in your notes, and I want you to be here in your notes so you can read it right off your notes, or it'll come on the screen here. But let's read this. Now the people of God are going through the wilderness. Now they're getting a little stubborn. They're starting to complain. And God knows they've got many miles yet to go. So here's what he says. Would you read this out loud with me? Go. I will send an angel before you and drive out the Canaanites, the Amorites, the Hittites, the Perizzites, the Hivites, the Jebusites, and all the other electrolytes. And then he said, go up to the land flowing with milk and honey, but I will not go with you. Why? Because you're a stiff-necked people, and I might destroy you on the way. I looked at that and I thought, what do you mean? Well, God said, I still love them. I'm going to send a substitute. I'm going to send an angel. But I'm not going to go personally with you anymore. And it's one of the few times where God actually pulls his presence. It's a chilling verse. I love you. I'm going to send a substitute teacher with you. But you're a stiff-necked people.

0: Lest I destroy, what, lest I what? Destroy you along the way. Oh, you're thinking, wait a minute. Is God a punitive God? Is God someone that's looking around for mistake makers? Anyone cutting corners so I can nail them? Looking for some violators? Maybe anyone having fun without him? See, it's like kind of like, ooh, look at that. There's Wayne. He's laughing. No, no. Yeah. Is God that kind of God? Moses knew, however, that without God's presence, he wouldn't want to go anywhere because there would be no direction, there would be no destiny, there would be no promise, and there would be no future. But yet God says, but if I go with you, I might destroy you along the way. But let's read now Moses' response. Would you read the next one? Go. Then Moses said to him, if your presence does not go with us, do not send us up from here. How will anyone know that you are pleased with me and with your people unless you go with us? What else will distinguish me and your people from all the other people on the face of the earth? You know what he's saying? If this church and if our church is in New Hope, Hawaii Kai, New Hope Community, and Manoa, Sand Island, and Leeward, if the presence of God isn't here, what's going to distinguish you from any other people? The only difference is going to be that you go to church on Sunday and the others don't. Everything else is kind of the same, the way we live our lives. If the presence of God isn't on us, then there's nothing that's going to distinguish us from any of the people of the earth. So then the Lord says, I'm not going to go with you. And he's, why? You have to see this. God is holy. God is holy. And in his presence, holiness is a standard. It's not an alternative. It's not an option. It is the environment. It's the routine. It's the program. Holiness. And that's why, and you read in the next verse, would you read Leviticus 10? Go. For those who come near me, I will be treated as... And 1 Peter says it this way, be holy because I am holy, the Lord says. So holiness in his presence is the program. Everybody got that? So if you're going to come into his presence, holiness is the program. It's not an alternative. It's not an option. It's the program. So you say, well, if I'm going to go into God's presence, I don't know if I'm holy. So what do we do? Let me ask you this question. Is holiness something attainable? I'm not talking about perfection. I'm talking about holiness. Is it possible? Is it attainable? Well, absolutely, because when God created us, he created us in his image. So if God created us in his image, he expects us to become people in his image. So you think it's a possibility that that could happen? Is it a possibility that we could actually become like him? Absolutely. Now, I'm not talking about perfection. I'm talking about holiness. The word holiness is wholeness. That means in Christ I'm made whole. That my heart isn't going after other things to make me whole. I know only Jesus can make me whole. And I want to be complete in him. Do I make some mistakes? Sure. But my heart is a heart for God. And I know in him I am made whole. That's the kind of heart that I want to have. You think that's attainable? That's how he created us. He knew we were human. He knew that we would stumble, fumble, and fall. But he knew that he created hearts that will yearn for him and that we know that we're only made complete in Christ. And so that's the kind of heart that he wants. Is that attainable? How much? 50%? 60%? Yeah, would you write in your notes, attaining his image is 100% possible. 100% possible. And that's the Holy Spirit's job. Let's read the scripture under number one. Would you read it with me? Go. But we all, with unveiled face, beholding as in a mirror the glory of the Lord, are being transformed into the same image from glory to glory, just as from the Lord the... We're being transformed into the same image. What? Yeah. by the Spirit. In other words, that's the Holy Spirit's job. To what? To change you into His image. So in His presence, change is mandatory. Why? Because holiness, I'm not there yet. I'm a long way from holiness. And don't look at me holy, because you ain't near it either. How many of us have a long way to go to holiness? Raise your hand. Yeah, every single one of us. Therefore, what God is saying is there's a lot of changing going on. So if we're going to be in His presence, change has to be a constant. Everybody got that? Change has to be a constant. It's going to be happening all the time. So you and I must remain supple, correctable. We have to remain shapeable, ready to modify our thoughts, modify our opinions, and match His 3, 4, 5, 50, 60 times a day. Because when you're in His presence, there is a mandatory change order. Mandatory. Because He's holy. And if we're going to be in His presence, holiness has to be happening. So He's going to be changing us. So the mandatory change is real high. But you know what happened? The people became stiff-necked. What's your name? Kathy? Kathy, come up here for a second, would you? Zara, everybody give Kathy a hand right over here. Kathy, right up. Yeah, so. Now, I'm going to talk a little bit about the torque of God. Now, torque, there's a difference between horsepower and torque. Kathy, do you know the difference between horsepower and torque? No, obviously. Okay.
1: Torque is with help.
0: Let me tell you. Horsepower is a strength. It's like RPMs. It turns them fast. But torque is the ability to twist, the torsion, the power to get traction and turn. Otherwise, if it's just horsepower, you can have something go, but you put some tension on it, it'll go. Well, horsepower, on the other hand, will just keep grinding and grinding. So God has a torque to Him in that in His presence, things have to change because He is moving you to change. There is a mandatory change order. Now, if God is wanting you to change and you don't want to change, what happens? I want you to give me your hand. Okay, what I'm going to do here is I'm just going to turn your hand from here to here. Does that hurt at all?
1: No.
0: Yeah. So that's what I'm going to do. Okay? All right, here we go. Are you ready? All right. Just cooperate with me. All right. How was that?
1: That's good.
0: That's good. Didn't hurt at all. All right. This time I want you to make your arm stiff. Stiff. So I'm going to do, you don't have to do it right now. You're going to hurt yourself. But, and all I'm going to do is I'm just going to do the same thing. Okay? But this time I want you to go stiff. Are you ready? Okay. Everybody ready for this? Okay. Now I'm just going to turn you. Now, what's happening to your arm right now?
1: Hurting,
0: yeah. Now, if you kept it like that and I turned it all the way, what could happen to your arm? Could break, right. Now, sorry. All right. Now, I want you to just give in to me. You ready? Here we go. Was that hard?
1: Nope.
0: No, easy, huh? All right. But when you made it hard, what happened? It hurt really bad right here. Right. Did I hurt you?
1: No.
0: Who hurt you?
1: Myself.
0: Yourself, yeah. Yeah. Give her a hand, would you? Thank you. You see, that's what happens when we're in His presence. God's going to change you, your thoughts, your opinions, your actions. And sometimes we get stiff. And God says, but if you cooperate with me, it really is easy. In fact, it just feels nice. But when I get stiff and say, no, I want my way, God is still going to be changing us, because in His presence, change is mandatory. It's mandatory because we're not there yet in His image. So if I want His presence, change is going to be happening so that I can become holy to remain in His presence. If I don't want to change, He has to remove His presence lest I destroy you. So if I'm in your presence and you want the presence of God, we have to be okay when God starts changing things. But as soon as we get stiff-necked, something's going to break and it ain't God. He will destroy us along the way. But because he loves us so much, he says, you know, I'll send an angel or a substitute, but my presence can't go with you. Because if you're in my presence, change is mandatory, because the Lord is holy, and he says, be ye holy because the Lord is holy, and I'll help you. But you have to be willing to change your thoughts, your opinions, your attitude, the way you think in your heart, your words. But God, you hurt me. No, he didn't hurt me. It's just like this. You're not punished for your sins. You're punished by your sins. God isn't some punitive God looking to hurt people. It's sort of like if you have a piece of paper and someone lights it on fire and it starts burning your hand. Ow, ow, ow. And I say, let it go. No, it's my paper. It's my paper. Ow, it's burning. It's burning your hand. I know. Ow, let it go. No, it's my paper. Let it go. I've had this for years. Let the paper go. Ah, finally you let it go and you're burnt. Your hand's burnt. You go, look, you burnt my hand. No, I didn't burn your hand. You should have let go of that long time ago, but you were stiff-necked. Listen carefully. There's some of us, God's been asking you to let go of an offense for a long time. Could have been from your uncle or your aunt or your spouse or your child or another Christian. And God's been asking you to let go of that for a long time. And you're not letting it go, and it's hurting you. And you're saying, God, why do people hurt me so much? Why do you let this happen to me? And God is saying, I told you to let it go. Yeah, but they should... Shut up. Just let it go. I think our theme song for Christians this year should be from Frozen. Let it go. Let it go. Turn around and slam the door. Just let it go. Why? Because it's killing you. And if you're going to want the presence of God in your marriage, in your life, in this church, we have to allow God to contour our hearts and shape us. We've got to be quickly correctable. If not, listen carefully. He loves you so much, he doesn't want to destroy you, so he's going to move his presence away. And I think, man, that's a chilling verse. He actually moves his presence away because he loves us. And we have to understand God so much to say, Lord, no, I need your presence. So instead of me holding on to something, I've got to be willing to comply. Would you write down number two? Write down, realize your inadequacy. You're not going to outstrength strong arm God.
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16: Perfect day for that family bike ride after school or time in the park, because it's going to be a partly sunny spring day with highs of 70 to 75 degrees. Not a chance of rain, only some light breezes. In the Willamette Valley Weather Center, I'm Robert Pratt.
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19: Hey everyone, thanks for joining us today on Pastor Rick's Daily Hope, the Bible teaching ministry of Rick Warren. Today we're bringing our series called The Habits of Happiness to a close. 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
20: Would you agree we're living in an increasingly self-centered culture? Everybody agree with that? Narcissism is on the rise. It's all about me. Me, myself, I, my stuff, my things, my needs, I. Now the middle letter of crime is I, and the middle letter of pride is I, and the middle letter of sin is I. I have an I problem. And when I'm generous, what does it do? It gets the focus off me. And I stop thinking about me, and I start thinking about others. Philippians 2, 4, and 5 says this. Don't just look out for your own interest. You realize how counterculture that is? But look also to the interest of others. Your attitude should be the same as that of Christ Jesus. The Bible says he became poor that we might be enriched. Number four, the fourth reason, benefit of generosity is every time I'm generous, I strengthen my faith. I strengthen my faith. My faith gets stronger. Why is that? Because when I give, when I take something that I've got, and instead of using it on me, and I use it to help you, then I'm going to have to depend on God to help me. Let's say, I've got some money that I need to pay my bills with, and I help you because you're in a tough fix. Now I've got to trust God. Or I've only got a certain amount of time, and I got to get all my stuff done, and I stop and I help my neighbor with my time. Now I've got to trust God to help him, that all my little bit of time left, he'll expand it and make it work so I can get stuff I need to get done. When I only have a certain amount of energy, and I go invested in helping somebody else, when I go, I've got all the stuff on my to-do list to do, that's a statement of faith. Because I'm going, God, I'm going to trust you that I'm not going to worry about it, but I'm going to pray about it and expect you to take care of my needs. Every time I give, my faith grows stronger. Every time I give, it's like a muscle. It just gets stronger. Philippians 4:6 says this, do not worry about anything. Instead, pray and ask God for everything you need, always giving thanks. In other words, I'm just going to trust God to meet my needs. Number five, the fifth benefit of generosity. Every time I'm generous, I invest in my eternal home. The Bible says every time I invest, I'm generous. When I give time, money, energy, whatever, I invest in my eternal home. Now, Jesus called this principle, quote, storing up treasure in heaven. This phrase, he says, store up for yourselves, not for God. It says, store up for yourselves treasure in heaven. Now, you want to know how many times Jesus used this phrase when he says, store up for yourselves treasure in heaven? He didn't say it once in the Bible. He didn't say it twice. He didn't say it three times. He didn't say it four times. He didn't say it five times. Jesus said the phrase, store up for yourselves treasure in heaven, six times. Now, I want you to listen very closely. Anytime Jesus says anything six times, you better listen to it. Because if you don't, you're the one who's going to get hurt in the long run. You're the one who's going to miss the blessing. You're going to miss the benefit. Anytime Jesus says anything six times, then I better figure out what that means, because he's going, get the message. This is really important. Life is not about storing up things here on earth. Life is about storing up things in heaven. It's like banking in heaven. It's investing in heaven. Now, you can store up things either here on earth or in heaven. The Bible says, don't store up a whole bunch of stuff here on earth where thieves can steal it, where rust can rust it, where moths can eat the clothes away. So it says, store up in heaven. Now, that makes sense. Why? Because you're going to spend a whole lot more time in heaven than here, and you're going to need the storage, the spoils, the rewards in heaven far more than here. You're only getting 80 years, at the most 100, on this planet. That's not very long. Everything you store up here on earth, you're leaving behind. But storing up treasure in heaven, you're going to get to enjoy that for trillions and trillions and trillions and trillions and trillions of years. So it obviously makes more sense that I should be investing more in eternity than here and now, because I only get to enjoy it here, and anything I've got here, I'm leaving here. You can't take it with you. I've said many times, you never see a hearse pulling a U-Haul truck. You can't take it with you. But the Bible says you can send it on ahead. Now, look at what Paul says here. He says, I invest in my eternal home. He says, I'm really glad you Philippians are being generous, because he said, you're actually storing up treasure in heaven. You're going to get the reward there. He said, you will be rewarded for everything you've given away. You've given away your time, you're going to be rewarded in heaven. You've given away your energy, you're going to be rewarded in heaven. You're going to give away your money, you're going to be rewarded in heaven. Philippians 4:17, Paul says, though I appreciate your gifts, you Philippian church, I love you guys, thank you, you're helping me out. What really makes me happiest is the well-earned reward, circle that, the well-earned reward that you will receive because of your generosity. He said, you're storing up treasure in heaven. I love it. The New American Bible says, I want you to have the profit that accrues to your own account. That word in Greek, the profit that accrues, is interest-bearing account. Okay? Interest-bearing account. I want to ask you, are you investing? How are you doing on your retirement account? I'm not talking about the retirement account here. I'm talking about your ERA, your eternal retirement account. Not your IRA, the individual retirement account. Have you sent anything on ahead? Is there going to be anything in heaven there for you to build on? Or are you all piling it up on this side? That is a fatal mistake. That's why Jesus says six times, you really need to consider this. You're not going to live very long here, but you're going to live forever there. You need to send it on ahead. This is a statement of faith, and this is an investment in your eternal home. The contemporary English version says, I want you to receive the blessings that come from giving. Did you know that there's a verse in the Bible in Proverbs which says, every time you give to the poor, God says, I consider it as a loan to God, and I will repay. It says, he who gives to the poor loans to the Lord, and he will repay. Where? In heaven. In heaven. God says, when you give to help somebody else, you are actually storing up in heaven. You're building your eternal home. How do I do that? Well, look at this next verse. 1 Timothy 6, verse 18 and 19. Give happily. Circle that one, happily. Okay? Bible says, God loves a cheerful giver. I saw a bumper sticker said, he also accepts from the grouch. But actually, if you're grouchy, don't give. Why? Because you don't get any credit for it. Because God doesn't want the money. God wants your attitude. Okay? He doesn't care. In fact, the Bible says very clearly, you should never give out of guilt, and you should never give or be generous out of pressure. If anybody ever pressures you to give or makes you feel guilty to give, you should not give. The Bible says it very clearly. Why? Because God doesn't want it. God doesn't need it. God doesn't want it. He wants your heart. Okay? If my kids are forced to give me a gift, it's not much of a gift. But if they come and they joy, Daddy, I got this for you. That really warms my heart. Give happily to those in need. And always be ready to share whatever God has given you. Are you a giver or are you a taker? By doing this, you will be storing up real treasures for yourself in heaven. It is the only safe investment for eternity. So, every time I'm generous, I earn the gratitude of others. I show what really matters. I become more like Jesus. I strengthen my faith, and I invest in my eternal home. Then, number six, when you learn this from the book of Philippians, every time I'm generous, I make God smile. Every time you are generous, you make God smile. You make God happy. Generous giving is an act of worship that honors God. Now notice this. Philippians 4:18. Your gifts are like a fragrant offering to God, a sacrifice that God accepts and is pleasing to him. Pleasing him. It makes God smile. It makes God happy. Now, those of you who are parents, are you happy when your kids are selfish and won't share their toys? No. Are you happy when your kids learn to share their toys? Of course you are. Are you happy when your kids are generous? Of course you are. So is God. God loves it when his kids learn to be generous. Every time you're generous, you're not selfish. You give away money, you give away time, you give away energy, not for your own benefit. God goes, that's my boy. That's my boy. Do you see how generous he was just then? That's my girl. Do you see how generous she was? They're my kids. God takes pride. Why? Like father, like son. God is the most generous person in the universe, and he wants his kids to be the same way. This is one of the habits of happiness. It's not the only one, but it's the one Paul ends with. We've looked at integrity. We've looked at humility. We've looked at reliability. We've looked at productivity. We've looked at serenity. Now he's talking about generosity. God is watching you every day of your life to see what you do with what he's given you. He's watching to see how generous you are. And this, everything I just said, is the premise behind the greatest promise in the Bible. Okay? He's ending the book with this promise. But when you, God says, are like these Philippians who were noted for their generosity. He said, when you give out of gratitude, when you give to become more like Jesus, when you give to stretch your faith, when you give to invest in your home in heaven, when you give to show what really matters most, and when you give to please God, then God says this promise. Look at the promise. Philippians 4:19. Then God will meet all your needs according to his glorious riches in Christ Jesus. God says, you are never, never going to outgive me. So God says, let's play this little game. You give to others, you give to me, I'll give to you, and we'll see who wins. Then God will meet all your needs according to his glorious riches in Christ Jesus. Now this is, as I said, the greatest promise in the Bible. So I want us to memorize it. And let's memorize it in the New International Version. It's easy to memorize it in that. Philippians 4:19. You need to learn this one. Now remember, the hardest part to remember in a verse is the address, where it is in the Bible. So you always say the verse before and after the reference, where it is, the address. And you memorize something, not by reading it. You memorize by saying it. We learn, we memorize with the ear, not with the eye. So look up here on the screen, and let's say Philippians 4:19 aloud together and say the reference at the beginning and the end. Okay, ready? Philippians 4:19. God will meet all my needs according to his glorious riches in Christ Jesus, Philippians 4:19. By the way, you guys, what is in Philippians 4:19? God will meet all my needs according to his glorious riches in Christ Jesus, Philippians 4:19. Now, how many needs will God meet? All my needs. Why does he meet them? In Christ Jesus. What does that mean? It means because Jesus Christ died for you, he's already paid for everything you need. Because Jesus Christ died on the cross for you, he made a way for you to be in harmony with God, to be at peace with God, and he paid for everything you need in your life. So let's try it one more time. Philippians 4:19, God will meet all my needs according to his glorious riches in Christ Jesus, Philippians 4:19. Now, that's a verse you ought to write on a little card, put it on your refrigerator, put it on your car visor, and you keep reading it because it's a great antidote to worry. This week, when you go, God, I don't have enough time to get all this done, God will meet all my needs according to his glorious riches in Christ Jesus, Philippians 4:19. God, I'm not feeling good today. I need strength. I need energy. God will meet all my needs according to his glorious riches in Christ Jesus. God, I need a date. God will meet all my needs according to his glorious riches in Christ Jesus. God, I need peace of mind. I am so stressed out. God will meet all my needs according to his glorious riches in Christ Jesus. But you got to remember the premise before the promise. God says, I'm watching to see if you're generous. Now, let me close with this. There are two ways to be generous. Write these down. By reason or by revelation. I want to explain this to you. You can be generous by reason, or you can be generous by revelation. One of them gets God's blessing, and the other doesn't. One of them requires faith, and the other doesn't. Now, the Bible says, according to your faith, it will be done to you. So you want to do the one that requires faith. And that is not by reason, but by revelation. There's two ways to give. For instance, if I see somebody, let's just take the example of the Philippines. Not the Philippians, the Philippines, okay? The Philippines had this terrible tragedy, this tsunami, this typhoon that happened. 10,000 people died. We have Filipino families in our church who lost loved ones in that typhoon. Now I read about that and I go, man, I need to help these people. I want to be generous. Now there's two ways I can figure out how to help those people. I can go, okay, I can give by reason, say, what's a reasonable amount that I can give? And what I do is I look at my checkbook, I figure out what I got, I could give that, and it's a reasonable amount. I don't have to pray about it, it doesn't stretch my faith, I just go, that's what I can afford to give. That does not get the blessing of God, but it's the way most people give. Millions of dollars are given to charity and philanthropy every year by reason. People look and say, how can I help this particular charity? And I'm going to write out a check. And it's a reasonable amount. It's what can I afford to give? The other way is to give by revelation. And this makes giving or generosity an adventure. It stretches your faith. It's like we read on the front side of this about the Philippians. It said they gave more than they were able to give. How do you do that? How do you give more than you're able to give? You're not given by reason, you're given by revelation. You say, instead of saying, what can I afford to give to help this need? You go, Lord, what do you want to give through me? And God's always going to give you an amount that is way beyond what you think, so it forces you to trust him. I have done this literally hundreds and hundreds of times in my life, where I go, God, I have no idea what I should give to help this person, to help this cause, to help our church. I have no idea, so just put an idea. And it's always something that I'm going, there's no way I can do that. There's just no way. No way, God. No way. It's not reasonable. And God says, well, you want to give by reason or revelation? I go, oh, you know. You know me. Of course, I want to stretch my faith. I want to grow. I want to be challenged. I want to go at the end and go, shoot, God did that one. It's just a flat-out miracle. There's no way I could have done that on my own. And so I give by revelation. I learned to be a generous person from a little boy because my parents were the most generous people I've ever met in my life. They lived to give. I grew up, I didn't have a problem being a taker. I didn't have a problem being a miser because I grew up in a family watching my dad be incredibly generous, watching my mom be incredible. It wasn't hard for me. It wasn't hard for me at all to be generous because I grew up in a family where my parents modeled it. If you have kids, you need to model generosity for your children so they don't learn to be selfish little brats. That they learn to be givers in life. So you discuss. Now, some of you say, Rick, I've never done this before. This is a new experience for me. I've never given by revelation. So I don't know how to do this. Let me give you a couple suggestions. One would be, if you're not tithing, that would start there and just pick an amount. And just start giving on a regular basis and say, God, we're going to do this. And just pick an amount, set it up. I would encourage you to do that if you're not doing it. I do it. Second thing, if you are tithing, you're already giving. Let me suggest an idea, and I actually learned this from my parents. My parents developed the habit of, at Christmas time, giving a gift to God equal to the amount that they were going to spend on Christmas on everybody else. Now think about this. Can you imagine going to a birthday party? By the way, whose birthday is Christmas? It's not yours. Okay, it's Jesus' birthday. What are you giving the birthday boy for Christmas? Can you imagine going to a birthday party and everybody gives gifts to everybody else except the person whose birthday it is? What's wrong with this picture? By the way, you know where we got the idea of giving Christmas gifts to each other? It's from the wise men. The wise men brought the first gifts at Christmas to the baby Jesus. So you might want to say, I don't want to give more to other people than I'm giving to the Lord who saved me, created me, and made me. Now, we've been in this series on the habits of happiness. We've looked at all these different habits. I want to end the series with the words of Jesus Christ himself. Look at there. The last verse on your outline, talking about the habits of happiness, Jesus said this. Remember the words that Jesus himself said. There's more happiness in giving than in receiving. You guys, if I had time, I would give you my life as an example of this verse. Because God taught me how to be generous at a young age to the point, now you know my story, that Kay and I give away 91% of our income and live on 9%. And we've raised it every year for 38 years. And I am the happiest guy on the planet. Why? Because there's so much more fun in giving than in receiving. That's the habit of happiness. Let's bow our heads for prayer. Lord, I want to thank you. I want to thank you for all the things you've given to me. Thank you that you made me. Thank you that you created me. Thank you that you gifted me. Thank you that you saved me. Thank you for freedom. Thank you for health. Thank you for eyes to see and ears to hear. If you've never invited Jesus Christ in your heart, the first thing you need to do is you need to give yourself to God. That's what the Philippians did. They gave themselves to God first. You need to say this, Jesus Christ, thank you for all that you've given me. I want to give myself to you. I want my life to be in the center of your plan. I want to live for the purpose that you made me. I want to trust you. I want to follow you. I want to learn to love you. I want to give myself to you. And I pray this in your name. Amen.
1: Hi, this is Pastor Rick. If you just prayed to accept Jesus Christ into your heart, congratulations. You're now my brother or sister in the Lord. And you need to tell somebody, and why don't you tell me? 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I would love to read it. And by the way, I'll send you some free material to help you start in your new journey with the Lord. God bless you.
21: What a moving message from Rick. And I'm also so moved when we hear from you. In fact, here's Rick with a letter from one of our listeners.
1: Have you ever taken a step of faith with no idea what's next? Well, with the help of Daily Hope, Nicole did just that. She wrote this note to me. Hello, Pastor Rick. A close friend of mine suggested I listen to Daily Hope 4 years ago, and while I had faith and I loved the Lord, I was lost. But Daily Hope rescued me. My relationship with Jesus grew in ways that I never knew possible. I was soon baptized, and over the next 4 years, I grew in boldness and in faith in the Lord, and I even left a high-powered and high-salaried position to follow a different purpose-driven path with the Lord's guidance. It's been a literal step forward in faith without knowing the next steps. Certainly not something I was capable of years ago, and already God is showing me his goodness. You know, as my husband explores his own relationship with Jesus, again, your ministry is literally a godsend. Your ability to teach the good news in ways that are easy to understand and apply it is just amazing. We also follow your suggestion to find a good local church. 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Well, Nicole, I'm so glad that you've grown in your relationship with Jesus and you've taken the important step of getting baptized. What an important step this is, finding a church home, really listening to the Lord, and living a purpose-driven life. 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I love how your friend shared Daily Hope with you, and now you've shared it with your husband. 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
7: 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Probably a dab of sunblock is a good idea because it's going to be a breezy and partly sunny spring afternoon after school temperatures of 70 to 75 degrees. In the Willamette Valley Weather Center, I'm Robert Pratt.
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12: Today, my son and co-host Zach Clinton, he's got a special guest. 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As a board-certified and dedicated mental health professional, Dr. Williams is an authority on topics relating to stress, anxiety, burnout, trauma resolution, the intersection of faith, culture, and mental health, youth, young adult, and as well, women's wellness. She's a licensed professional counselor, board-certified counselor, and a counselor educator and supervisor, and by the way, a certified EMDR therapist. She earned her doctorate in counselor education and practice from Georgia State University, her master's degree in counseling from the University of Georgia. With over 18 years of experience working with adolescents, young adults, adults, professionals, and families, Dr. Shinwei utilizes a warm, thoughtful approach to both counseling and speaking. She's devoted to helping people and teams resolve old, unhealthy patterns of thinking and behaving that prevent them from reaching their full potential. As a result of this solution-focused approach, clients report feeling more empowered to make mindful and intentional decisions about the direction of their life. And with that, let's join my son and co-host Zach Clinton for part two of an amazing interview right here on Life, Love, Faith, and Family.
11: Can you give us some strategies as to how we can more effectively see our children on the road ahead?
0: Absolutely. So when we are teaching our kids and even discipling our kids in terms of providing education and information, that is important, and we need to keep doing that. But that activates the left side of the brain. Despair, distress, fear, trauma, anger, all of that happens on the right side of the brain. So to see your child, this is a very practical, but I think, you know, important strategy, holding off on teaching, lecturing, reminding for a moment to really see that emotion. Because oftentimes what we're attending to is those really big, off-putting behaviors. And let me tell you, I've worked with teenagers since the beginning of my career, Now I've got two. They will push every single button, and it's so easy to go into that mode of teaching and correcting and reminding. And again, those things are important. But when a child is experiencing heightened distress, and this could be a 2-year-old or a 22-year-old, what we are noticing in the research and what I do in my therapy room is I meet them right brain to right brain. Yeah. So what that means is really understanding that

0: Know that through in the psychological research, anger, defiance, and avoidance or withdrawal are three things that really do push a teenage parent's button. But those are also three things that we see in almost every single mental health challenge.
1: It's so good. Make sure that we pause to actually see what's going on behind or beneath that behavior, right? Actually seeing our kids emotionally. And then you talked about kind of pausing for 10 seconds, right? That reminds me of the third one where you talk about just listen. And you're talking about not just listening with our ears, Chinwe, but also listening with our eyes. And I remember you said that down at the Next Gen conference, and that spoke to me because I was like, man, I do that, right? In my counseling sessions, we learned that in terms of empathy. But do I actually do that in my relationship with my wife and with my family, with my nieces? That's a hard one. Speak to the importance of listening with both our ears and our eyes.
0: Wow. So we have heard, I love that you just said that. And I think the more that we can be transparent as professionals, like we have trained, we've been trained on this. We've read every book. We do it really, really well professionally. But in those really personal relationships, those intimate relationships, there's a lot more emotion and it's high stakes, right? So it takes a little bit more effort and intentionality, but it does work and our families do need it. And I have to remind myself constantly to respond in the way that I know that works with my teenagers and my adults. So what we know from neuroscience is that communication is not just, verbal, and communication isn't just about, listening in terms of like our two, our ears. 80%, really over 80% of communication is really nonverbal. So neuroscience tells us to be able to connect with another human being, especially when they're in a high state of anxiety or distress, is all about listening to them using our whole body. And so vocal tone is really important. So it's not necessarily about the words that you're saying, it's how you're saying it. So sometimes when I'm talking to families or I'm talking to audiences, I'll give the example of someone saying, "I'm listening." How does that make you feel? It's like, "I'm scared." I said it to my, I just said it, and I feel a little bit like, like some tension, right? I'm listening, right? Versus, "I'm listening. I'm here." And then your audience may not be able to see this if this is audio only, but I also made my eyes very gentle. And there's a way that we can do that. Gentle eye contact helps kids and teens to feel safe. And then if this is a relationship that warrants this, we also know from neuroscience that appropriate, safe physical touch, if this is your spouse, if this is your child, placing your hand on their shoulder, rubbing their back. Some kids don't want that in the moment, right? But some kids and spouses, absolutely, that's their love language. And so leaning into that helps to what we write in the book. It's a hack that helps to reroute the brain back to that time of secure attachment when they felt nurtured, they felt seen, they felt soothed. So it's all about creating emotional safety. And so this is what's important about this tool. You want your child to keep talking. So there are three really important words that we write about in the book. I'm just going to share right now. Tell me more.
1: Come on, Dr. Chinwe. That's so good because I appreciate you talking about vocal tone. You talk about creating that atmosphere of safety because that's something I appreciate about you just in my interactions with you. You make people feel safe. There's a warmth about you that is very contagious. And, I do believe that is just empathy that just exudes out of you. And so I appreciate that about you. I just wanted you to know that personally. But I also love how you talk about, right, showing up, seeing them, listening, and those are the first three things that you talk about, right? Because I believe that presence is more important than perspective. The fourth one, though, you talk about, which is typically what we want to jump to right away, is speaking life, right? Encouraging, saying things, giving that, point of view. But how you talk about, if you don't do the first three, it could easily fall on deaf ears. Speak to why those three things come before this, but also the importance of how we can better encourage and support our children in the days ahead.
0: Yeah, 100%.

0: chat. So speaking life was one of those tools that we almost didn't include in the book because it seemed really obvious. Yeah. And we know for parents who are Jesus followers, we're pretty good at this. We're
1: That's
0: pretty
1: right.
0: good at helping our children to know that they are made in the image of Christ. We're pretty good. I know early on I would say to my boys, you know, you are, you know, a child of the Most High, and amazing blessings are coming your way. And so scripture is so full of beautiful affirmations of God's goodness and how God feels about his children. And so I think that that comes fairly easy to most of us. And so I was thinking as we were kind of, you know, going through all of that, because there's like 100 things that you can do that's wonderful for healthy child development. But, you know, is this one that we really wanted to include? And we all said yes. Our team was like, absolutely. And my teenagers, because part of the research from this book came from me asking the people that I've counseled throughout the years, what was it that someone who loved you, who you know was in your corner, what was it that they did when you were hurting that was helpful? And then what was it that they did when you were hurting that wasn't so helpful? Mm-hmm. And they didn't mean it. It was, in, you know, unintentional, but it left you feeling unseen. And so that's where the bulk of our content came from, honestly, in addition to the research. So what we decided was we're gonna put this in the book because of what our teenagers were telling us and because of what we know about culture. 60 to 80,000 thoughts is what we have approximately per day.
1: Wow.
0: And 80% of those thoughts are negative. There's negativity coming from pop culture. There's, of course, negativity coming from media and social media. And our kids are getting messages about who they are and who they aren't that leaves them feeling like they're just not enough. Yeah. So it is so important to fight against that negativity bias, which we know that's a part of, you know, brain development. It's so important to affirm our kids, to validate our kids. Depression and despair cause us to focus on the negative aspects of ourselves and other people. And so it's something that I tell parents, it's just important to do across all phases of life. It's important to do with our spouses. I always say that, you know, my dad isn't, he's a West African educator. He's been a professor, a French professor for 40 years. He's now retired. He's very educated, but just based on how he grew up, mental health really wasn't a thing.
1: Right.
0: So he doesn't fully understand the ins and outs of the work that I do. But my goodness, every time I tell him that I'm on a plane or I'm sharing information about youth mental health, he says to me, I'm proud of you. Mm-hmm. So at my age, you know, hearing that my parents are proud of me helps me to feel seen. Yeah. So speaking like telling your kid out on that field, gosh, I saw your leadership when the score was going in the wrong direction and everybody's heads were down. I saw that you provided an uplift. I remember a teacher said to me about one of my kids, you know, we had a new kid in the classroom, and I could tell that he felt really nervous, and Noah went over there and introduced himself. So sometimes we hear these things and we feel that sense of pride as aunts and uncles and grandparents and parents, but it's really important for our kids to know that you see the gifts that God has placed inside of them. Right, because that helps them to really hone and cultivate those gifts and helps them to feel confident.
1: I love how Mark Batterson says words create worlds, and we know that they can create worlds of hurt. But what you're mentioning is they can also create worlds of hope and healing, right? So make sure that we speak life into our kids every single day. Every kid deserves an attaboy or an attagirl. I'm proud of you. I love you. I care for you, and I'll always be here. So today, I would love for you to speak into the life of the mom or dad listening who maybe doesn't have the best relationship with their children, maybe feels a little discouraged or disappointed, maybe even disappointed in themselves up to this point. After hearing this, they're like, you know what? There's so much I could have done differently, or there's so much I could be doing now more, and it sounds exhausting. But what's just the last word of hope, encouragement, and motivation that you would leave that mom or dad with today?
0: Oh, thank you so much for this opportunity. So yes, we've all heard about youth mental health being, just challenging. We've seen high rates of despair and anxiety like never before in modern history. And we know what God says, and we know the characteristic of God. God is love. And so I always share that there are approximately 8 billion people that are walking this earth, and God knows and loves each and every one of us. And the word in Luke chapter, I think it's chapter 12, verse 7, says that the Lord can count every single hair on our heads, right? So that's how much he knows us. That's how much he loves us. And God is love. And when we do just one of these things, and see, that's what I always want to caution parents against, is because we hear these things and it feels so big, so overwhelming in a world where we are preoccupied and so much is coming at us and so much is being demanded of us. Yeah. It is very overwhelming to the nervous system. So I always share that when you do one of these things, lean into one that maybe you're already doing, and then just do it with even more intentionality and with even more consistency, and just see how it goes, right? Because God is love. And when we're demonstrating love and kindness and empathy to any one of his children that are hurting, we're then exercising a core part of who he is. So that's number one. Just limit it to like one thing. And then the last word of encouragement is this word: repair. Repair. I have talked to too many families, Christian families, who have had ruptures in their relationships with their kids. And usually that happens in the adolescent phase of life. And then the parent, I talked to a pastor not too long ago who said, I haven't even really talked to my teenage son in a year. And they live under the same roof. And I'm sure if you heard their story, you would say the kid was disrespectful, or the kid shouldn't have said that, or the kid should have known the rules. But that really grieves my heart, because talking to that parent who is a pastor, he is hurting. He is hurting. And just depending on the culture that we grew up in, the family sort of thoughts and beliefs, we may think that it's not our role as parents to make things right. But I want to tell you that we need to make things right. And when there's ruptures, which there will be in any important relationship, just know that there's always the opportunity for repair. And repair basically means that after a conflict or after an argument, there is the process of resolving and rebuilding the relationship. And that is a necessary tool for conflict management, for relational management. And when you do initiate the repair, what you're doing is that you're teaching your kids that trust, confidence, and connection in relationships are important. That's something that they can carry with them throughout life. So I just want to encourage any parent that's hurting right now or feels unseen, that just because you are struggling does not mean that you are failing. And God absolutely loves you and sees you in this moment.
1: That's right. Mom or dad listening, we know you're tired. We know you have so much on your plate. But even if it's just one of those things, showing up, seeing your kids, listening, speaking life, right? even if it's just limiting it to one, that is more than enough. But then let's go on, and like you said, let's integrate and let's really initiate repair. That's such a powerful word to close us with. Dr. Chinwe Williams, where can our listeners and viewers go to find out more about you, but also to purchase the book that you've referenced several times? Its title is Seen, Despair and Anxiety in Kids and Teenagers and the Power of Connection. Where can we go?
0: Yeah, so my website is probably the one-stop shop for all of that, and just to learn a little bit more about my work, and it's drchinwewilliams.com. And also I'm on Instagram. I'm probably most active on that social media platform, and that's dr.chinwewilliams.
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2: I'm Dr. Tim Clinton from the American Association of Christian Counselors with your Mental Health Minute. 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I'm Dr. Tim Clinton, president of the American Association of Christian Counselors and co-host of Life, Love, Faith, and Family. 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
13: 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Psalm 139, verses 13 and 14.

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1: Perfect day for that family bike ride after school or time in the park, because it's going to be a partly sunny spring day with highs of 70 to 75 degrees, not a chance of rain, only some light breezes. In the Willamette Valley Weather Center, I'm Robert Pratt.
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7: It's the perfect afternoon for outdoor fun and games with the kids because we're partly sunny, hovering in the low to mid 70s with light breezes, and we're going to stay cloudy overnight with lows around 50. In the Willamette Valley Weather Center, I'm Robert Pratt.
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5: 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Whatever cloud cover we have, the chances of rain are almost nil. So let's get out and enjoy the day's sunshine with highs in the low to mid-70s. We're going to see cloud cover overnight with lows near 50. In the Willamette Valley Weather Center, I'm Robert Pratt.
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6: Woe unto them that call evil good and good evil, that put darkness for light, light for darkness, that put bitter for sweet and sweet for bitter. You know, this is what we're seeing on exponential levels today, where the world is calling good things evil and evil things good.
7: Pastor Bredmeter reflecting on the words of Isaiah, a warning echoed by the prophet Malachi.
6: So not only were they, you know, devaluing God's word, but distorting, just kind of tweaking it to fit their fancy to mean things that it didn't.
7: Malachi chapters 2 through 4 sadly depict the children of Israel not fully serving the Lord as they ought. However, there is hope for them and for us. Pastor Bredmeter assures, as we cross the bridge from the curse of sin and the law to the beauty of God's forgiveness and grace through Jesus Christ. Let's join Pastor Bred as we humbly apply today's word.
6: The Lord is calling out the people during Malachi's day, and they don't get it. Everything that he says, they've got some witty little comeback that's actually kind of pathetic. And it's embarrassing how bad these people are out of sync with the Lord. We saw, first of all, in chapter 1, verses 2 through 5, we saw, number 1, the denying of God's love. Wherein did you love us? And they were acting like God didn't love them. But also in verses 6 through 14, we saw, number 2, the defiling of God's table. They defiled the worship service in the temple. They were bringing defiled offerings, and it was abomination before the Lord. And the third part of this book divides into number 3, the devaluing of God's word, and that's chapter 2. Number 4, Malachi now calls them out for the deserting of their wives, to keep my D's going here, the deserting of their wives. Check out Malachi chapter 2, verse 10. He says, "Have we not all one father? Hath not one God created us? Why do we deal treacherously every man against his brother by profaning the covenant of our father?" What covenant is he talking about? Well, he goes on, verse 11. "Judah hath dealt treacherously, and an abomination is committed in Israel and in Jerusalem. For Judah hath profaned the holiness of the Lord, which he loved, and hath married the daughter of a strange God." It's interesting because that same verse, verse 11, in the New King James Version, It says, Judah has dealt treacherously, an abomination has been committed in Israel and in Jerusalem, for Judah has profaned the Lord's holy institution, which he loves, and he has married the daughter of a foreign god. And this is what you have to understand, and we know this from this passage, but there's also context of the actual children of Israel and what they were doing at this time. We know from other passages of the Bible. The men were going from the wife of their youth, and they saw these young, you know, girls that were from other nations, the Moabite women, the Midianite women, and the Moabite and the Midianites, they were actually famous for being beautiful girls. And they'd come down, and these older Israeli guys are like, hey, these girls are hot. And they would dump their wives, and they'd marry into these pagan, foreign god cultures. And these women would bring their idols with them and put them on the mantle, and these Jewish guys were basically marrying into paganism, is what was going on there. And that's why, you know, the Bible tells us about this, even in the New Testament, you and I should be careful about this. Marriage is a institution that God calls holy in this verse. Did you see that? You've profaned the Lord's holy institution. That institution is marriage, by the way. The Jews were very much prohibited from intermarrying these pagan cultures that were around them because they would draw them down spiritually. Dumping their faithful, loving wives of their youth. Verse 12, the Lord will cut off the man that doeth this. This is an interesting thing because these aren't just general men. These are some of the scholars out of the tabernacles. These are the guys that should be religiously sound, and they're the ones doing this horrible deed of midlife crisis and marrying these younger, prettier, you know, pagans. And the Lord says, well, you guys should be a little nervous about what he just said. He said, the Lord will cut off the man that doeth this. Now, what does this mean, cut off? Well, some scholars believe it means to be exiled from the people of Israel. Most scholars believe it means to be castrated. That would solve the problem. Castrated, that's what it probably means. The Lord says, I'm going to cut you off. Read on with verse 13. It says, and this have you done again, covering the altar of the Lord with tears, with weeping, and with crying out, insomuch that he regardeth not the offering any more, or receiveth it with goodwill at your hand. Yet, verse 14, you say, wherefore, or why does our weeping on the altar not count? Well, he says, verse 14, because the Lord hath been witness between thee and the wife of thy youth, against whom thou hast dealt treacherously. Yet she is thy companion and the wife of thy covenant. Interesting, the Lord says, I'm not going to receive your offering or your prayer when you go to the altar at the temple because there's no repentance here. Unconfessed, undealt with, unresolved sin. You know, it's interesting that the Bible tells us so much about marriage, but this one kind of reminds me, and this is what these men of Israel should have been doing. There in 1 Peter 3:7, Peter said, likewise, you husband, dwell with your wives according to knowledge, giving honor to the wife as unto the weaker vessel, as being heirs together of the grace of life, that your prayers be not hindered. And I got to say this, if you're new to Christianity, some of you are already offended. The wife is the weaker vessel. The Bible just says that. I'm sorry. You got to go with the Bible. You say, well, Brett, that's not true. Well, it is. It is true. But what's a vessel? Let's talk about vessels for a second. Let's take a root beer mug. Is that a vessel? Yeah, a root beer mug's a vessel. So you put the root beer mug on the table, and then let's take a wine glass. Is that a vessel? Yep, wine glass, root beer mug. Are they two vessels? Are they different? Which one's the weaker vessel?

Well, trust me, brothers, on this one. As the wife is called this weaker vessel, but more than that, being heirs together, working together in the grace of life. And notice, husbands, it says that your prayers be not hindered. That's what was happening to the men of Micah's day. They left their wives, treated them horribly. That's what our text tells us. And the Lord says, and you think I'm going to hear your prayers at the altar? It's the same thing for you and me in modern church age. If you think you're treating your wife badly, and you are, don't be shocked if God doesn't listen to your prayers. Your prayers will be hindered. Repentance, by the way, is what these people need. Repentance is what you and I need when we have marriages that are in trouble. Repent. By the way, let me talk about this. Since God hates divorce, and man, you know, you got these guys, and this comes on pretty strong. And some of you are thinking, oh, great, Brett, I'm really feeling depressed now because I'm a divorced person. Irredeemable, unreconcilable. And the Lord hates divorce. And there's even that scripture that talks about if a person's been divorced, they should not be remarried. And some of you have kind of thought about this. And some of you have come from churches that said, yep, that's the way it is. If you've been divorced, you can never remarry someone. Can I just tell you? I don't agree with that view. Well, Jesus said it. Yes, he did. But here's what Jesus also teaches. Would you agree that Jesus teaches that our sins can be forgiven? And what does forgiven mean? He remembers our sins no more. He puts our sins as far as east is from the west. Here's the thing you have to understand. An unrepentant sinner who's divorced, they shouldn't get remarried. I've seen that. I've actually had couples sitting in my office saying, Brett, we want you to do our wedding. And I'll say, tell me your story. Well, we were divorced. Well, tell me about that. Well, he was just a jerk, left his socks on the floor. I thought he was a total dweeb. So I dumped him. He deserves it. I hope he suffers in hell. I'm just going to say it right now. I probably won't do that wedding. I'll probably say, you know what? And I'll show there in Matthew where Jesus talked about, man, if you've been divorced, you're not to be remarried. Why? Because she's still wrestling with the sin in her heart toward her ex-husband. There's no healing. There's no reconciliation. I can tell there's still issues going on there. But if there's a couple that comes in, and you know, like here's a great example. And this is, I could give you 100 scenarios, but here's one. A couple gets married before they were ever saved. They were on LSD when they got married and, you know, suicidal and manic. And then they got divorced. And then years later, one of them accepts Jesus and becomes a Christian and realizes what a horrible place they were in their life. And they confess that sin and that marriage and that whole falling apart of their marriage and just say, Lord, we were sinful and we were wrong in that. And every part of that was wrong. And as they confess that, I believe that person, old things are passed away. All things become new. In God's eyes, that person is brand new. So that person can get remarried if they've dealt with the sin that they were engaged in their previous marriage. Does that make sense? Now, there's a million stories that have varying degrees, and it's not always an exact science, but that's why I love what the psalmist said. You know, in Psalm 32, it reminds me, you know, David, it says in Psalm 32, verse 1, who, you know, committed adultery and all that stuff, he said, blessed is he whose transgression or sin is forgiven, whose sin is covered. Blessed or happy is that word. Happy is the man unto whom the Lord imputeth not iniquity, and in whose spirit there is no guile. When I kept silence, that's unrepentant, my bones waxed old through my roaring all the day long. For day and night, thy hand, God's hand, was heavy upon me. My moisture turned into the drought of summer. Selah. The word Selah means stop and think about that. David's saying, man, when I was unrepentant and was hiding my sin, man, I was just in drought and dry times, and the heaviness of God was on my head. Then verse 5, I acknowledged my sin unto thee, and my iniquity have I not hid. I said, I will confess my transgressions to the Lord, and thou forgavest the iniquity of my sin. Selah, which means stop and think about that. If you confess your sins, he will be faithful and just to forgive you and cleanse you from all unrighteousness. That was the problem with the people of Micah's day. They were blowing off their marriages, their covenant that God says is a holy institution. They were blowing that off. And so God says, yeah, good luck having your sacrifice at the altar mean anything. You can cry your eyes out at the altar all day long, like it says there in verse 13, weeping, crying out, but the Lord's not going to regard your prayers or hear you because of unrepentant, unconfessed, undealt with sin. So, you know, back to point four here, they were deserting their wives, and she was called thy companion, the wife, verse 14, of the covenant there, and that's important, the wife of thy covenant. So verse 14, yet you say, wherefore? Why? Because the Lord hath been witness between thee and the wife of thy youth.
against whom thou dealt treacherously, yet she

0: thy companion and the wife of thy covenant. Verse 15, and did not he make one? That's another thing we know from marriage. Two shall become one flesh, the Bible says. This is a great mystery. But I speak concerning Jesus Christ and the church, Paul said in Ephesians 5. When you get married, the Lord joins two people together spiritually, body, soul, and spirit. That's why divorce is such a rip. You know, people think, oh, divorce is a solution, but then they're shocked at how painful it is once they pull the trigger. And the reason? The Lord joins people. What God has put together, what does it say? Matthew 19. What therefore God hath joined together, let no man put asunder. Including the married couple. They shouldn't put their marriage asunder because God has miraculously joined them together. Man, if you're thinking about divorce right now, can I just say, stop. Get some wise, godly, biblical counsel. Don't listen to your neighbor or your friends at work, because they'll all say, yeah, dump the jerk. That's the culture we live in. But, you know, being one who sticks to a difficult marriage is what God actually, I think, always intended. Well, Brett, what if I'm being physically abused? Well, if you're being physically abused as a wife or as a husband, you need to get out of that house and get help. You're not supposed to stay in a house where you're being beat up. That's, of course, the truth. It's always been that way. But it doesn't necessarily mean divorce. Brett, you're telling me I can't divorce an abusive husband? I'm just saying you should probably get some wise counsel, and you should definitely get yourself in a safe place. But then from there, man, there's some work that needs to be done. And before you go back into that house, it needs to be a safe situation, and that needs to be assured. And how do you do that? A lot of work. And that man needs to repent. I know it's hard, and I know some of you are saying, but that's horrible, and the world doesn't agree with you on that. But again, I would refer to you God's holy word. And on this point, that's what Malachi is trying to tell us. They blew off the word, and especially in this issue of marriage, and the Lord's calling them out right here. It's pretty heavy. So all that to say, you've got, you know, the deserting of their wives. And it says for verse 16, for the Lord, the God of Israel, saith that he hateth putting away. That's where we have the quote, you know, Matthew 19, 6, God hates divorce. He first said that in Malachi right here. The Lord hates putting away or divorce, for one covereth violence with his garment, saith the Lord of hosts. Therefore, take heed to your spirit that you deal not treacherously. He's talking to the men, by the way, here. Men are the ones the Lord puts on the hook, and men should take responsibility in these things. Well, that brings us to the fifth section of Malachi. We're going to see the distorting of God's word. So not only were they, you know, devaluing God's word, deserting their wives, but number five, distorting the word of God, just kind of tweaking it to fit their fancy. Take a look here in verse 17. And it goes on, by the way, into chapter 3, all the way to verse 6. That's where we get the answer, the solution. But verse 17 is the problem. It says, you have wearied the Lord with your words. Yet you say, wherein have we wearied him? When you say, everyone that doeth evil is good in the sight of the Lord, and he that delighteth in them, or wherein the God of judgment. This is where there's that distortion of the word. It's like when Isaiah 5:20, this starts to make me think of Isaiah 5:20. Woe unto them that call evil good and good evil, that put darkness for light, light for darkness, that put bitter for sweet and sweet for bitter. You know, this is what we're seeing on exponential levels today, where the world is calling good things evil and evil things good. We can talk about, you know, same-sex marriage and LGBTQ issues. Those are all biblical issues of what the Bible talks about. So all that to say, we have to be really careful about calling good evil and evil good. But he goes on in chapter 3, verse 1. Behold, I will send my messenger, and he shall prepare the way before me, and the Lord whom you seek shall suddenly come to his temple. Even the messenger of the covenant whom ye delight in, behold, he shall come, saith the Lord of hosts. When the world gets to that place where good is being called evil and evil is being called good, the solution, well, there's two messengers that are mentioned here. Now this gets interesting. The distorting of God's word is sort of the last straw, it seems, before God says, I'm going to intervene. I believe that's true both when Jesus came the first time, but it's going to be even more true when he comes in the second coming. But what's interesting here is there's two messengers. Do you know who these messengers are? The first one, verse 1 of 3, behold, I will send my messenger, and he shall prepare the way before me. We probably know who this is, right? Who's the one that prepared the way for the Messiah? John the Baptist. We know that. By the way, there's some really interesting stuff about John the Baptist that I think fits in with this Malachi passage. Matthew 11, 9 through 10 says, "But what went ye out for to see?" When they went to go see, J the B, "A prophet? Yea, I send you more than a prophet, for this is he of whom is written, 'Behold, I send my messenger before thy face, which shall prepare thy way before me.'" Here, you know, Jesus is quoting from Malachi, referring to John the Baptist. So we know this is really the messenger being talked about. Also, Luke chapter 1, verse 17, which says this, Luke 1:17, "And he shall go before him in the spirit and power of Elijah." But here in Luke, it says, "He shall go before him in the spirit and power of Elijah," is what we're talking about, "to turn the hearts of the fathers to the children and the disobedient to the wisdom of the just, and make ready a people prepared for the Lord." Again, that's this messenger talked about in chapter 3, verse 1. Now, all that to say, you know, with the people of Israel during Malachi's time, they got to that pinnacle of problems when they distorted God's word to mean things that it didn't. So the Lord says, that's when I'm going to send my messenger. He's going to prepare the way for messenger number two. At the end of verse 1, it says, "He'll prepare the way before me. The Lord whom you seek shall suddenly come to his temple, even the messenger of the covenant." Which messenger do you think that is? Jesus, right. So the first one is John the Baptist. The second one is Jesus. And he's bringing the new covenant, which is the New Testament, the dedication there in the temple. By the way, if you remember Luke chapter 2, verses 25 through 40, there were two people that recognized Jesus as the Messiah there when he was dedicated in the temple. Simeon, the old guy, and Anna. Anna was also in her 80s. And they were waiting to see the Messiah. "Those that seek him will find him," the Bible says. And these people saw this fulfillment here of chapter 3, verse 1, there when Jesus was brought to the temple. By the way, I love that that's true, that when you seek the Lord, like Simeon and Anna, Jeremiah 29, 13 says, "You shall seek me and find me when you shall search for me with all your heart." Proverbs 8, 17, "I love them that love me, and those that seek me early shall find me." And that's such an important thing. But back to point number 5 here, the distorting of God's word, the answer is to have Christ come, the living word, and be the answer. And it goes on in verse 2. "But who may abide the day of his coming? And who shall stand when he appeareth? For he is like a refiner's fire and like a fuller's soap." Now this is where we have to discern. Are we talking about Jesus' first coming? Was there a gap between verse 1 and verse 2? When suddenly we're talking about this coming where no one's going to be able to stand when he appears. Most scholars believe now we're talking about his second coming. Remember, the Old Testament Jews, they didn't look at it as multiple comings. They thought it was just one coming of Jesus, but it was actually his first coming being prepared by John the Baptist, but his second coming is going to be very different than that, where people won't be able to stand. It'll be like a refiner's fire. That's the second coming. Verse 3 goes on, "And he shall sit as a refiner and purifier of silver. And he shall purify the sons of Levi and purge them as gold and silver, that they may offer unto the Lord an offering in righteousness. Then shall the offering of Judah and Jerusalem be pleasant unto the Lord, as in the days of old, as in former years. And I will come near to you to judgment, and I will be a swift witness against the sorcerers, against the adulterers, and against the false swearers or liars, against those that oppress the hireling of his wages, the widow and the fatherless, that turn aside the stranger from his right and fear not me, saith the Lord of hosts." This is all what Jesus is going to do in his refining fire, second coming. Things will be purified during the second coming of Christ. Notice this list here. There's quite a list. First of all, sorcery. Some of you are like, who does sorcery anymore? Well, actually, it's on the rise if you didn't know that. And I'm not talking about Harry Potter. Did you see this? This is the kind of stuff you see all over the country and all over the world. Why witchcraft is on the rise. Casting spells and assembling altars have become quite lucrative, according to the article. You can attend a fall equinox ritual organized by Airbnb, sign up for a subscription, which boxes offering the equivalent of a blue apron for magic making, and buy aura cleanses on Etsy. Say, Brett, that's weird. That's just a fringe weird. Man, we got Satan worship in the U.S. Navy now. You can have services you can go to. There's just all kinds of dark sorcery type stuff. And the reason this is important not to blow this off as sort of comical is it's on the rise, but we also know that this is what the Antichrist is going to be a part of. The Bible talks about in Daniel and Revelation, Antichrist is going to be linked to black magic and sorcery. So it's going to only rise, I think, to the time where that Antichrist comes.
1: 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All right, I have Pastor Brett with me now. Brett, we talk many times about your teaching style of preaching verse by verse through the Bible. What impact in people's lives have you seen by teaching straight through God's Word?
0: I have to admit, there's times when I reach a certain book of the Bible, I think, oh boy, you know, I wonder how the church is going to receive this book, you know. But every single time, without fail, that passage ministers to our congregation. People come up to me after the service saying, Pastor Brett, who told you what I was going through at this time? And it's because that scripture specifically spoke into their heart. And I just found that even in the minor prophets or wherever you might be in the Bible, I've had even people say, Brett, you teach through Leviticus? And I say, absolutely yes. And our church, one of our biggest growth spurts in our church was when I was teaching through Leviticus. And it's because the Word of God is, in fact, living, powerful, sharper than any two-edged sword. And people are starving for the full counsel of God, not just our favorite passages, but the whole book. Lo, I come in the volume of the book. It's written of me. That's speaking of Christ. So that's why we love it. Every book of the Bible.
1: 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Today's Word with Pastor Brett Metter is an outreach of Athey Creek Church in West Lynn, Oregon.
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14: It's the perfect afternoon for outdoor fun and games with the kids because we're partly sunny, hovering in the low to mid 70s with light breezes, and we're going to stay cloudy overnight with lows around 50. In the Willamette Valley Weather Center, I'm Robert Pratt.
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0: The three R's of personal revival are remember, repent, and repeat.
19: 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No, we can be proactive.
0: If you want to see revival, do revival-like things. Do the things that you used to do again. Don't wait for some emotion to overtake you. Just start doing those practical things, and you will in time see personal revival in your life.

0: A musical instrument sounds beautiful when it's in tune, but over time, the strings loosen and the notes go flat. But with a little attention and the right adjustments, it can be restored to the perfect pitch. Today on A New Beginning, Pastor Greg Laurie shows us how the same is true in our spiritual lives. When we drift out of sync with God, we're not lost. We just need to be retuned. We're in Nehemiah, learning practical steps to bring our lives back into harmony with God's plan.
1: The book of Nehemiah is about a man named Nehemiah that played a key role in rebuilding the walls of Jerusalem. But it's not just about rebuilding the walls of a city. It's about restoring a nation's heart to God. Effectively, the book of Nehemiah is a blueprint for what happens when people cry out to God, confess their sins, and return to Him with all of their hearts. And so it's a good book to look at because God has given us a template for revival that we often quote. And it's 2 Chronicles 7:14, which was given initially, originally to Israel, but in principle it applies to any nation, including ours, when God says, if my people, which are called by my name, will humble themselves and pray and seek my face and turn from their wicked ways, God promises, then it will hear from heaven, forgive their sin, and heal their land. So we want to see our land healed, and God tells us what we need to do. So revival starts with us. That's why I'm calling this series From Rubble to Revival. Now, we throw this word revival around a lot. I'm not sure if we even understand what it means. Let's just simplify it. I think it's overly mystified at times. The word revival simply means to revive something or to restore it. It's to go back to original condition. So I used to have the coolest old car. It was a 1957 Bel Air convertible tropical turquoise with a Continental package. That's that wheel cover on the back. And it had the gold package too. I mean, and this car had matching numbers. If you're into old cars, you know what that means. It means everything was original. It wasn't a resto mod. It was the real deal, and it ran like a top. It ran perfectly, and I got it for a killer deal. And I loved to drive this thing. It was just this massive cruising machine. The problem is I couldn't get anyone to go in the car with me. My wife didn't want to drive around with me in it. I said, Kathy, let's get in the Bel Air and cruise. And she says, oh, Greg, I don't want to. I said, why? She says, I feel like we're in a parade or something. And then Jonathan would go surfing and I would pick him up in the Bel Air. And he'd say, Dad, could you not pick me up in that car? It's like, really? The only living creature I could get to drive with me in the Bel Air was my dog. And I'm not even sure if he liked driving in it. But to me, it was a thing of beauty to look at a car like that as though it just drove off a showroom floor cruising along. And that's what revival is. It's restoration, going back to original condition. So in our context, when we talk about revival in the church or in our life, we're talking about restoration or waking up spiritually or getting back to living the Christian life as it was meant to be lived. And there's no question that our nation has revival in its roots and in its DNA. That's a very unique thing about the United States, how we have this in our roots and in our origins. You could arguably make a case for the fact that there probably wouldn't be an America today if it wasn't for a spiritual awakening that preceded the Revolutionary War. And so we want to pray about seeing that happen again. You know, the last great spiritual awakening in America was called the Jesus Movement or the Jesus Revolution. And a movie was made about it, of course. This tells the story of the last great awakening, and I was privileged to come to Christ right as it was really exploding. And I can tell you this, no one was ever late for church, and no one left early, and people showed up with their Bibles with a sense of expectancy. I think that we contribute to what a service becomes. We expect everyone here on the stage to do all the heavy lifting, do all the work, lead us in worship, preach us good sermons, you know, motivate us. Okay, we have our job. But you have your job. Come with an open, receptive heart, right? That's your job. In Acts 2:42, it says they continued steadfastly in the apostles' doctrine, the breaking of bread and worship and gladness and singleness of heart. It meant that they came giving their attention with intention. They came with a sense of expectancy. See, you need to prepare your heart as you come to worship with God's people. And when our amazing worship team leads you in worship, you should engage and join them, not stand there, you know, looking at Instagram or looking around or whatever it is. No, engage. It's a time to worship. And then when we open the Word of God, say, Lord, speak to my heart right now. That's an indication that you are living in a state of revival, and we can fall away from this. Jesus in Revelation chapter 2 spoke to the church of Ephesus. First, he commends them for all the things they were doing right. Loose paraphrase, he says, hey, you guys are discerning, you work hard, I commend you for all that, but I have something against you. I have something against you, Jesus says. You have left your first love. Remember, therefore, from where you have fallen and do the first works quickly, or I will remove your candlestick from its place. So what does he say to this church? You've left your first love. He doesn't say you've lost your first love. He says you've left it. And then he says, remember from where you have fallen and do the first works quickly. So the three R's, according to Jesus, of getting right with God, the three R's of personal revival are remember, repent, and repeat. First, you remember. Look at your life. Ask yourself the question, was there a time in my life where I was more passionate about my relationship with God? Was there a time in my life when I was stronger spiritually than I am right now? So remember it. Now repent. Change your direction and repeat. Go back, Jesus says, and do the first works quickly. If you want to see revival, do revival-like things. Do the things that you used to do again. Don't wait for some emotion to overtake you. Just start doing those practical things, and you will in time see personal revival in your life.
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4: 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Thank you, Pastor Greg.
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1: Nehemiah chapter 1, I'm going to read verses 1 to 3 as we sort of set the stage, and I'm reading from the New Living Translation. In late autumn in the month of Kislev, that's around November, December, in the 20th year of King Artaxerxes' reign, I was at the fortress of Susa. Hannah and I and one of my brothers came to visit me with some other men who had arrived from Judah. I asked them about how the Jews were doing who had returned there from captivity and how things were going in Jerusalem. So we talked about the first wave of the Jews returning under Zerubbabel, then under Ezra. How are they doing now? How are things going? They said to me, things are not going well. For those who return to the province of Judah, they're in great trouble and disgrace the wall of Jerusalem that's been torn down and the gates have been destroyed by fire. So here's Nehemiah living in the lap of luxury in a super cushy job, working for the king, and he hears this really bad news. How does he react? Well, he's deeply moved and he realizes God put me here for a reason. I can make a difference because I have the ear of the king. And I'm going to use this opportunity. Now, who does Nehemiah remind you of? Esther. Remember her? She won a beauty contest, ended up as the queen of the kingdom of Persia, and there was a plot hatched by a wicked man named Haman to eradicate the Jewish people, and Esther was a Jew, and she decided to go to the king and put it all on the line and use her influence and try to save her people, and of course she was successful in that because God put her where she was for a reason. And as Mordecai, her cousin, said to her, who knows that God has not placed you where you are for such a time as this? I think Nehemiah discovered the same thing. And that's what has happened to you as well. You are where you are because God put you there. Sometimes you say, well, why am I here? Well, why am I in this neighborhood? Why am I in this job? Why am I in this place? Well, why? It doesn't make sense. I'm going to change my circumstances. Okay, maybe you can make a case for doing that, but did it ever occur to you that you are where God wants you to be for such a time as this? Leverage your relationships. Use your influence. You see, Esther did her part at an earlier time in the history of her nation, and now Nehemiah is going to do something as well. But before he does anything, he prays. Go back to Nehemiah 1, look at verse 4. When I heard this, Nehemiah says, I sat down and I wept for 4 days. I mourned and I fasted and I prayed to the God of heaven. I said, O Lord God of heaven, the great and awesome God who keeps his covenant of unfailing love and those who love him and obey his commands, listen to my prayer. Look down and see me praying day and night for your people Israel. I confess that we have sinned against you. Yes, even my own family and I have sinned. We have sinned terribly and not obeying your commands. Wow, what a prayer that is. There's a lot we can learn about prayer from that prayer. You want your prayers answered? Well, this prayer was answered. So what did he do? Let's see what we can learn together. First, he wept. First, he cared. Have you ever wept over the broken walls in your own life or in your family or over people you loved or others who have turned their back on God? So you start there. But here's some principles from his prayer that we can apply in our prayer. And if you're taking notes, here's point number one. He acknowledged the greatness of God. He acknowledged the greatness of God. Verse 5, O Lord God of heaven, the great and awesome God who keeps his covenant of unfailing love to those who love him and obey his commands. O great and awesome God. When you pray, remember who you're talking to. You're talking to the creator of the universe, the almighty God. And his riches are unsearchable and his power is unlimited. And he's literally listening to your prayer right now. So get that in mind, because sometimes we come to God with big problems, but we need to realize we come to God who's bigger than our problems, right? So Jesus taught us to pray in this manner, therefore pray. And then he went on to give what we call the Lord's Prayer. But it's not just a great prayer to pray, though it is that. But it's a template for all prayer. What does he say? After this manner, pray. Or here's a template for prayer. Our Father who art in heaven, hallowed be your name. Your kingdom come, your will be done on earth as it is in heaven. And then he goes on to the petitions that follow. But it starts with an acknowledgement of the awesomeness and the power of God, our Father who art in heaven. And that's exactly how Nehemiah begins his prayer, acknowledging the greatness and power and sovereignty of God. Number two, Nehemiah reminded God of his promises. He reminds God of the promises that he made. Was that to jog God's memory? Of course not. God doesn't need any help with his memory. But it's to remind himself of what God said. And I love to do this in prayer. I love to remind God of his promises and remind myself as well. If someone comes and says, will you pray for me? I'm sick. Okay, let's pray. Father, we come to you now. in the name of Jesus, and you've promised if there's any sick among you, we should call for the elders of the church that should pray for these people and anoint them with oil. And then you promised that the effectual, fervent prayer of a righteous man will accomplish much. Well, Lord, we are righteous men and women here, not because of what we've done, but because of what you've done. And now, standing on your promise in Scripture, we pray for this person. So what did I just do? I reminded myself of what the Bible says. So when I start to worry, Lord, you promised me in your word that I should not worry about anything, but I should pray about everything. And the peace of God that passes all understanding will guard my heart and mind in Christ Jesus. So immediately before I've even given the prayer, I'm reminding myself of the promise of God. And that immediately brings calm to my heart. And there's so many promises like that found in the pages of Scripture. God promises he'll get you through whatever you're facing. God promises he'll provide your needs. Philippians 4:19, my God shall supply all of your needs according to his riches and glory in Christ Jesus. Lord, I have a financial need right now, and you promised you'll provide all of my needs according to your riches and glory. So therefore, I pray. He's promised to forgive us of our sins. Lord, you promised me in Scripture, 1 John 1:9, if I will confess my sin, you're faithful and just to forgive me of my sin and cleanse me from all unrighteousness. So, Lord, I receive your forgiveness because of the blood of Jesus that was shed for me on the cross of Calvary. And I'm going to walk in that forgiveness now. That's taking hold of a promise of God. Because here's the devil trying to beat you up and kick you and fill you with guilt. You failed. Yeah, I did fail. But God's promised to forgive me, and I'm going to accept that forgiveness and walk in that forgiveness right now. That's what we need to do.

0: great encouragement from Pastor Greg Laurie today here on A New Beginning from his message called Revival Starts Here. And he's not finished with his presentation. There's more to come. But Pastor Greg talked about forgiveness. Have you ever said yes to God's offer of forgiveness? The Bible points out we're all sinners. We all need forgiveness. Pastor Greg, what would you say to someone who wants to accept God's forgiveness right now?
1: What I would say is, he's only a prayer away, which means if you will call upon the name of the Lord right now through prayer, he will hear your prayer and answer your prayer. Listen, if you want Jesus Christ to come into your life, if you want him to forgive you of your sin, if you want to know that you'll go to heaven when you die, just pray this prayer right now after me. Just pray, Lord Jesus, I know that I'm a sinner, but I know that you're the Savior who died on the cross for my sin and rose again from the dead. I turn from my sin now, and I choose to follow you from this moment forward as my Savior and Lord, as my God and my friend. In Jesus' name I pray. Amen.
0: 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Well, Pastor Greg, we're excited about your new book. It's called Am I Doing This Right? It's about relationships. And I wanted to sort of engage you in a lightning round of quick, fast-paced questions.
1: Okay,
0: and
1: people need to know, we've not practiced these ahead of time. I don't know what these questions are. So if I say something weird, this is why.
0: All right, first question.
1: Yes.
0: Husband and wife in the car together, who drives?
1: Well, I think the guy should drive. Now, I do see women driving their husbands around, and I'll be honest, I think a little less of that husband. But however, when I see how badly some husbands drive, maybe it's a good thing the wife is driving. But general answer, let the guy drive the car so the wife can criticize him the whole time.
0: Okay.
1: It gives her something to do so the trip won't be boring.
0: Send your cards and letters to Greg Laurie.
1: I told you. I'd say something weird.
0: Okay, next question. When's the last time you cooked a meal for the family?
1: Oh, boy. Maybe never. You know, for a while I was making scrambled eggs, and I would boast about how well I toasted bread. But and so the other day I had the grandkids over, and they were hungry. So I said, I'll make you scrambled eggs, and I made them. And they wouldn't eat them. I said, what's wrong? They said, Papa, they're rubbery. So apparently I can't even make scrambled eggs now. I can still microwave. So the answer is I never make the food. The funny thing is my son Jonathan is a very good cook. He got that from his mother, not from me. And so he will make meals. And I love cooking. I love to watch people cook. We watch cooking shows together all the time. But I have no cooking skills. But I have eating skills, Dave, and that compensates for my lack of cooking skills.
0: It goes together. Okay, so favorite marriage-related scripture. What do you think your favorite marriage scripture would be?
1: Oh, boy. Many waters cannot quench love, neither can floods drown it. Now, that is not exclusively given to marriage, but it certainly applies. Because I think if your marriage is built on the right foundation, it will stand the test of time. 1 Corinthians 13 says, love is patient. So don't rush the relationship. You know, Kathy and I courted. You haven't heard that word for a while, have you? We courted for 3 years. And by the way, we broke up three times. It became an annual event. And these were big breakups. These were like, I never want to see you again. If you saw the movie Jesus Revolution, which is the story of the last great spiritual awakening in America, and it's also the story of Kathy and I. And one of the things we wanted to do in the film was be honest about our tumultuous relationship. And it shows us disagreeing and resolving those conflicts. So we got all of those breakups out of our system and we got married. And now we've been married for 52 years and we're going strong. So I put a bunch of this down in a brand new book that I've written called Am I Doing This Right? 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
5: Whatever cloud cover we have, the chances of rain are almost nil. So let's get out and enjoy the day's sunshine with highs in the low to mid-70s. We're going to see cloud cover overnight with lows near 50 in the Willamette Valley Weather Center. I'm Robert Pratt.
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7: We start thinking through what aspect of this is a lie, what aspect of this is true, what would God say about this? 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
8: We've got an emotional coach back with us.
9: How do you feel about that? Alicia, do you like talking about all these emotions?
8: I actually do, as long as she doesn't counsel me or, you know, jump into my life. But no, she is. It's really, really helpful stuff, and you're going to love it. She wrote a book called Emotional Confidence, and we're going to jump in right now. Let's go.
9: Let me ask you, because I'll ask women a lot of times as we go through trauma or just lies from the past.
7: Yeah.
9: What is the lie that you started to believe about yourself and the lie you started to believe about God?
7: Yes.
9: Were there any lies? Like, I can hear the lies you're believing about yourself. I have to be perfect. What about God? Was there anything skewed in your view of God?
7: That is the thing that I think a lot of men and women, I work specifically with women, but it's amazing. When we start digging into this, we can see, yes, I'm believing a lie. But as part of that, there's been so many things that have happened that are challenging or difficult or painful. And there's this slow little crack in our foundation of faith in God that's developed. Mm. And we can't move forward in that confidence in Christ if we have this little crack of, yeah, but is he going to come through? Is he really good? Because if he's really good, then why did my mom die? Why did he allow that to happen to my son?
9: Why did I go through this terrible divorce?
7: Why did I go through this terrible divorce? And even if we're like, we can sit on the outside and go, God is good. We trust him. We love him. But if there's that little bit of, yeah, but this is why dealing with the emotions is so important, because it's building inside and it is separating us from God, so that suddenly we find, you know what? It's really hard for me to trust God again. It's really hard for me to have faith that he's going to change this. I don't know if I'm going to walk away from my faith, but, you know, how do I move forward?
9: I think Dave and I experienced it. I have sexual abuse. Mm. Lord, like, where were you?
7: Yes.
9: Dave's dad walked out on them.
7: Wow.
9: That was a big one for you. Like, God.
8: Oh, my brother dying. I was 7 years old. I mean, yeah. You gotta be kidding me.
9: Yeah.
8: Yeah. I didn't know it. I don't think we do at that age, but I believed the lie that I have no one taking care of me. I take care of me.
7: Mm.
8: I had an amazing mom. I felt like she cared for me, but it's like, there's no God.
7: Yes.
8: I mean, my mom believes in him. And I used to sort of snicker like, how do you believe in a God that let this happen?
7: Yeah.
8: And so I think I developed the lie. I got to be good.
7: Mm-hmm.
8: And I'm gifted at this. So that's my ticket. I'll be loved and approved and, yes. You know, get all the accolades and walk into the high school and everybody will know me who I am because I can do something on a football field.
7: Exactly.
8: That was my lie. And then the question is, you know, again, I come to Christ in college and I'm a new creature in Christ, but I bring that into our marriage.
9: And so do I.
8: And don't realize you're bringing that into your marriage. I mean, we had Deborah Flayed on here several times and Deborah has a quote that says, marriage is a mirror to your wounds.
7: Oh, wow.
8: And you know, when she said that, I'm like, she's right.
7: So
8: it's like you get this gift, which you hate, because they're showing you who you are. You know, you hate that, but it's a gift. It's like she or he is like, I'm reflecting back.
7: Mm.
8: Some of these wounds, you don't really realize they're there. They're going to come out. It's like marriage has that amazing ability to bring it all out. And then you got to deal with it, and a lot don't.
9: Well,
8: and they can't make it.
9: And maybe this is a good time to get into your book and talk about your ADD principles.
7: Yes,
9: you know, of how we, like, that could be a good way to enter into this conversation.
7: Yeah. Before we enter in, and we can talk about that in a second, I wanted to comment on what you said. I think what's the hardest part is that you can sit here and say that you have all that happening. You have the awareness.
8: Yeah.
7: But imagine if you're just going through life and if you haven't given yourself permission or it's too painful, you don't want to look at that. All you know is it's just hard to trust God, or I'm constantly angry. I'm constantly frustrated. I don't know how to get over this. I don't know how to get past this.
8: Right.
7: If you haven't made that connection and felt like you have the ability, like, what do you do with that?
9: Yeah.
7: So this is why so many people are stuck in this overwhelm, exhaustion, rut of survival, because they're just like, they have all this going on, but they don't even know what it's coming from.
9: And they probably feel guilty about having these doubts and wondering if God is there.
7: Why can't I just believe it?
9: They can't even say it out loud.
7: Yes.
9: But you're saying, no, if you're having that, that's a good indicator. Oh, I need to go back and see where that crack started.
7: Yeah. This is why, kind of answer your question, Anne, with the model of ADD, the very first step is acknowledge. There is so much freedom in just acknowledging what's happening. And we can acknowledge with compassion, because that is the Holy Spirit's response to our pain. It's compassion. He doesn't look at our pain and say, you know what? You should just get over that. Why do you still deal with that? What is wrong with you? Why do you doubt? Like, oh, haven't I proven myself to you? He sees, you know what? I understand why you were driven, Dave, because of what happened in your family. I understand why it's there. So let's just see it and acknowledge it for what it is without judging it, but just seeing it, bringing it out into the open.
8: I mean, do you sometimes need somebody like you or somebody beside you to go, because other times I think I couldn't see it.
7: Of course.
8: And so somebody say, acknowledge it. And I'd be like, acknowledge what? And
7: they're
8: like, they're looking at me, especially Anne, like, are you kidding me? You know, because
7: that
8: so
7: big
8: blatant.
7: Elephant right there. Exactly. You don't see it.
8: But a lot of times when you're living it, you're like,
7: of course.
8: Is it really that bad? And they're like, you can't see it.
9: And how do you do that if you're a spouse and you see it in each other? Ooh. How do you step into that? And should we?
7: That's a huge other can of worms.
8: Go, girls, I want to hear it.
7: So what would you say, Anne, about, especially in light of your book, and not wanting to boo on your husband, as you say.
9: Yeah, to boo on your husband.
7: Yeah.
9: I think personality-wise, I'm the type will be like, do you not see this? And I probably didn't say it nice at the beginning.
7: Yeah.
9: Other people, I think, just get resentful.
7: Exactly.
9: They're not as verbal and vocal.
7: Yeah.
9: So then this bitterness will kind of just take this root.
7: Yeah.
9: And then you don't even like your spouse.
7: Yeah.
9: But I think, and you can coach us all, but for me, it was a matter of prayer.
7: Mm-hmm.
9: And also, I'll just be honest. I had to get to the point where I've got my own junk. Maybe I should be looking at my stuff first.
7: Yeah.
9: But I do know that Dave doesn't verbalize as much when he sees things in me. I wish he would, because I want to be better, and I can't see it. And sometimes I need him to say it.
7: Exactly.
9: And so I think if we would look at it in a way like we're here as a team,
7: right?
9: And we're going to help each other to be better, to not be so defensive. I think there's such a

0: I'm not bringing stuff up anymore. She walks away. You know, just turned, not mad, yeah. just like, yeah. sort of exhausted. Like, yeah. And I remember looking at her, and I think I said, "What do you mean?" And she goes, "You know, yeah. like exhibit A." And so I sit with these guys like 2 days later, and I go, yeah. and I'll never forget this. I go, "Guys, I didn't tell them that. I just said, hey, I got a question." They're like, "What's up?" I go, "Of all the emotions that we experience as guys, what do you experience the most? Which one?" And I'm not kidding. All three guys go, "Emotions? Like what?" Yeah. They didn't even have, yeah. so yeah. I had to throw it out. Like, yeah. okay, sadness, happiness, joy, anger. Yeah. And every guy goes, "That's easy."
1: Yeah.
0: I go, "What?" They go, "Anger."
1: Anger, yeah.
0: And then they're like, "Wilson, why are you asking this?" And I told them that story. And I realized, yeah. okay, that's a very common emotion. Mm. Maybe for women, I don't know. But for guys, it was. And I go on a study then to understand anger.
1: Yeah.
0: And I didn't know anything about it because I'm like, I think I have a problem. She's identified it.
1: Yeah.
0: I better look into it.
1: So anger is a really interesting emotion in that it is kind of what we could call a surface emotion.
0: Yeah.
1: Anger, frustration, they're kind of all the same world. They're often those emotions we feel first because it's just, if you think of like a pot of boiling water on a stove, our emotions might be the water inside there. If we don't keep track of the heat underneath or we're not monitoring how that's going, the water's going to boil over. And so a lot of times it's not surprising that you're saying that as a guy, that anger is the main emotion. I'd heard that before too, but just yeah. that you're testifying to that, because if you don't know what's going on, you're not going to know why the water's boiling. You're just going to see it boiling over, and that's anger. Yeah. That's overwhelm.
0: Yeah.
1: That's exhaustion. So that's where a lot of people start. It's just that, because that's the most obvious. That's the one that's right there. However, as we dig underneath that, we see, oh, it's not just, it's sadness. There's bitterness. There's loss. Mm. There's jealousy. These other things. And I can deal with the anger, you know, but if I don't address the root behind the anger, then I'm just putting a Band-Aid on it over and over and over again. But as a guy, if you're not thinking about your emotions or dealing with them, it makes sense that anger was the first one that you're going to feel. I think in the first chapter of the book, I say, I'm going to tell you why it's emotions of, you know, are causing problems in our culture, et cetera, et cetera. But the point of this is you need to be at a place where it's, you're in pain enough to do something about it. You have come to a point like you did, Dave, where you're like, I don't want this to be my legacy. Yeah. I love my wife. I don't want her to think I'm angry at her.
0: Right.
1: So if we are not frustrated enough about where the way we're living, we're not going to make a change to begin to investigate it. But the great news is that there are ways. There are tools that we can learn. There are things that we can help ourselves about our body, about our mind, to understand those things, and then to invite the Holy Spirit in to help us.
0: Yeah, that's a key.
1: So that's what's so
2: I love.
1: Cool.
2: I
0: got into
2: I
0: it.
2: Love that. I love the A for acknowledge. Mm-hmm. Even Dave, you acknowledging that you're angry. Like for a spouse to say, I'm angry.
1: Yeah.
2: And I need to figure out what's underneath this.
1: No, I think it's really important. This interesting conversation about this in marriage, because there are many times, especially if there's this difference between one spouse is super aware of their emotions and the other one's kind of like, huh,
0: yeah.
1: you know about it.
0: Yeah.
1: At least this is what God has had to teach me. And we're going to be married 25 years in March. So the fact that just because I'm feeling it and it may be even something that's happening and it's real, it doesn't mean I have to bring it up.
0: Mm. Explain
1: You're laughing because you get it.
2: I get it.
1: Because sometimes it's just something that I need to work through with the Lord, this emotion. I keep bringing it to him and it keeps coming up and you know, there's not a lot of resolution. Then maybe I bring it to my husband. But I used to, in the beginning, be like, blah, blah, blah, blah, blah, about everything. And he was like, what? You know, like, so God has had to teach me, which I think it flows really well into the whole idea of emotions, because we're talking to God about it. We're going to him about
2: yes.
1: it. We're as part of this. It's not that it's a foreign concept, but just that, let me work this out with you, but is this something I need to bring to my husband?
0: I mean, is this
1: Wait.
0: Is this the discern?
2: And let me add this too. This is true about your kids too.
1: Oh, yes.
2: Because sometimes, especially as our kids get older, yes. we're constantly on them. And so to ask God, should I say this?
1: Mm.
2: Just because we feel it doesn't mean we should say it. And especially with adult kids.
1: Yes, girl.
0: But at the other side, you don't want to stop it.
1: No.
0: You don't want to stuff those
1: emotions. So we're not talking about stuffing, though.
2: We're talking about,
1: we're getting it out. We're speaking to the Lord. We're not stuffing. We're not running. But what are we doing with it after that?
2: Good distinction.
1: Yeah. Right? Because you need to get it out. God wants

0: wants to get it out, but we don't have to get it out and give it to someone else. But the thing with adult kids, boy, you are right on track. In fact, the other night, so 23, 21, 18, and 14 are my kids' ages. There was a conversation that we had with a child who, you know, we have a pretty good relationship at this point. And he walked away. The child walked away. And my husband turns to me and he goes, you know, I don't think we need to ask him anymore about this certain thing. Mm. I think that we just need to let him do it and let him figure it out. And I'm like, but he's like, I know what you're thinking, honey, but I really think we just need to live that. And I'm like, okay, you know, like, what do you just have to,
1: yep.
0: You just have to.
1: Yes.
0: And I remember a few episodes ago, you guys had, I think it's Kevin Thompson with Stay in Your Lane.
2: Yeah.
1: Yeah. Wasn't that so good?
0: Cool. I'm not even kidding. Lane. We shared that with we go to a small group Bible study that's parents of adult children.
1: Yeah.
0: Oh, wow. I shared it with everyone in our group and they were like, man.
1: It's so good.
0: Because it's that concept. It's the same thing.
2: Yeah.
1: But I like that you said, you're not stuffing it.
0: No.
1: We're taking it to God and talking to him about it.
0: Right.
1: It's the best thing we can do with it.
0: Amen. Yeah.
3: 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We're grateful for you.
2: Okay, yes. I only did the A. I guess we're sort of talking about the...
0: We're kind of going into discerned.
2: Discern.
0: Acknowledge is saying it makes sense that I feel this way because that's kind of a statement. So in the book and in the coaching that I do, we teach people how to make an ADD statement. So you're saying it makes sense I feel this way because that's the acknowledge. And then for discern, we're saying it's true that this, but it's not true this. Mm. So if you think of this whole process as like we're going into a closet, a really messy closet, we're pulling all the stuff out onto the floor. Acknowledge is pulling all the yucky and the good out. It's all out there. The discern part is saying, what do I want to keep? First, what is helpful according and true according to scripture? And then is it helpful? It may not even be a scriptural point, but is it helpful for me to still have this piece of clothing, so to speak? So we start thinking through what aspect of this is a lie? What aspect of this is true? What would God say about this? Because everything is intertwined. It might be that voice from fourth grade telling me that I'm not good enough. And we have to discern. I don't want that to drag me down that path again, because that's not where God wants me to go. So the discern step is saying what is true and what is not true, asking the Holy Spirit for his clarity on how to find that answer so we know what to do with it next.
1: Give us an example of what that looks like.
0: Okay. So
1: besides the closet, I like the closet. So am I picking this up in the closet and deciding I'm holding it up thinking,
0: yeah. Am I going to keep that? Am I going to hang it back up? Is it time for it to go to Goodwill? Does it just need to go in the trash? You know, what do I do with this? God, show me, because it can get really tricky. We can think, but it feels like I'm afraid that she's going to say this. I'm afraid that this is going to happen. Well, that's, again, we're acknowledging that that makes sense. But is that fear something that we want to hold on to that's healthy? An example of that, if we can acknowledge this whole idea of being disappointed, a lot of times we feel disappointed about things. So we can acknowledge the disappointment is real. This really happened. I have, it makes sense that I'm feeling this way.
1: I'm sad about it.
0: I didn't like that it happened. And we can let the Lord give us compassion for that. But the discern part says, but is it true that this is my future, a hopeless future? Is it true that I won't ever find love again? Is it true that I'll never find a friend I can trust again? Is it true that my child's going to hurt me in the same way again? Whatever. Is that true? No, not necessarily. I don't know, right? It may be true, but I don't want that to be my truth that lets me, that guides my days. What is true is that I am called to love. I'm called to believe in God's goodness and a plan that's beyond what I can understand. So I'm going to the next, which we're kind of getting to the next step, which is decide, what am I going to do with all of this? What's my next best step in light of what I've discovered? I'm going to choose to release the fear that I have that I'm going to be hurt again. The fear that, like we were talking about with the child, the fear that this child is going to blow up their life, right? I have to surrender that to you. And as a second half of decide, I'm going to dwell. Where am I going to emotionally dwell?
1: Mm.
0: So important. Because if we don't take that step, we're just going to go right back to the fear and the crazy. Where am I going to dwell? I'm going to dwell in your good promise. You keep me safe. You give me a fresh start. You love me. I believe that you can redeem this. That's what your word says. So I'm living in that. I'm living in that moving forward.
4: Does that easily, not easily, but does it apply to marriage where you're disappointed? Because I think every marriage at some point, and I mean that, every marriage at some point is disappointed. Usually it's somewhat early because you have such high expectations and the dating and the engagement are probably wonderful.
0: Right.
4: And then you get married and somewhere in the first couple, maybe 6 months, you're like, wow, she's not as, I'm not as happy as I thought. Mm-hmm. And so there's this sense of disappointment. Mm-hmm. And it sounds like everything you just said applies right there. Mm-hmm. And this could happen at year 10 or 22, where you're really disappointed. You've lived long enough to go, I don't think this is really ever going to change. So this disappointment is going to be a part of my life. It's never going to be what I thought. What do you do with that?
1: And what that disappointment can tend to do is go down the slope of hopelessness.
0: Right, exactly.
4: Yeah.
1: And that's,
4: I'm just thinking,
1: or bitterness.
4: So many listeners are leaning in right now like, I'm really disappointed in my marriage. Or I talked to a guy last week who's got a son who's struggling through addiction and is 2 months sober right now. But man, you can feel the ache in his soul because he's battled this, the dad, with his son for maybe a decade.
0: Yeah.
4: And so there's this loss of hope in this, like, is this one even going to stick? And so that he's disappointed and he's, you know, all the same. There's shame, there's worry. You know, you've got chapters on all those. You know, I think what you just said is what they need to do, right? The ADD really is a journey through any of that.
0: It is. Yeah. It's a way to not shy away from the reality of what those feelings are, because it's normal to feel shame and fear. And is this even going to work? And I don't know. I'm trying to cheer him on, but who knows? You know, it's normal to feel those things. And I think in marriage, when you have disappointments, because you're right, we all struggle with that. There does come a point where God, and God's had to bring me to this point of like, so you've committed to this person for the rest of your life. You love this person, and you do. You love them. They're they're wonderful. But then there's this little part right here, right? So are you going to let this little part grow as a weed? Are you going to let this come and grow so that it is blocking the light of all these other beautiful parts of your relationship? Because guess what, Alicia? You have control over that. You get to decide if this disappointment that is real and plausible, okay, sure, if that is going to rule your marriage. And God's, you know, had to sit me down a few times with that. So the reality of it's almost like you bring a glass of water into a table or something. The water's there. It's real. But you're going to either let it sit there and become nasty and moldy over time, or you're going to have to release that water. So we have that individual choice, as painful, as excruciating it can be, to say, God, I am disappointed. Show me how to release this, because I don't want to live in this place anymore. I don't want this to poison my marriage.
4: Right.
0: This little thing that has grown. And it's so interesting. I was looking recently at the statistics on women who divorce, that there's this trend now in divorce where women are doing the initiation of the divorce.
1: 70%.
4: You mean 70% of divorces are initiated by women?
0: Yes. And that it's usually at this point where it's just kind of like everything's fine, snap. So what that tells us is there's been this buildup.
1: Yep.
0: This mucky water that's been growing for years and years and years. And suddenly it's just like,
1: I'm out.
0: I'm done, which makes sense because we all have that capacity. But I wonder if there is an earlier choice. Either choice can be made at any moment, but it's a lot easier when there's not all the other baggage you've got let grow there. I wonder if we can start to say, God, how do I deal with these real feelings so that they're not impacting my marriage or these other things in other ways.
1: I think this is an interesting conversation too, not only about marriage, but now what this looks like with kids.
4: Oh, I know. I think you are the best.
1: What?
4: You are a great mom at helping our boys understand their emotions. Like, hey, so what are you feeling right now? And why are you feeling that? And that's what we've been talking about all day is like acknowledging that, you know, discerning that and deciding what to do. And so Alicia Michelle's book is called Emotional Confidence, 3 Simple Steps to Manage Emotions with Science and Scripture. And you can get it at familylifetoday.com. Just click on the link in the show notes. And we've got one more day with her. So
1: see you tomorrow.
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10: 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In the Willamette Valley Weather Center, I'm Robert Pratt.
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17: Do the mistakes of your past still haunt you in the present? 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From God, I Need Some Answers, here's David to introduce his message, How Can I Be Truly Forgiven?
18: Well, from Psalm 32 and Psalm 51, we enter into the episode of David and his sin and how he sought forgiveness and what happened before and after that took place. 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And it is timeless truth found within these Psalms that can lead you into a life that is connected to God, the one who can transform your wilderness experience and give you peace. 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This is one of the coolest things